0: Kings 18, verse 1, where it says, "After a long time, in the third year, the word of the Lord came to Elijah, 'Go and present yourself to Ahab, and I will send rain on the land.' So Elijah went to present himself to Ahab." So after some 3 years living with this poor widow and her son, the Lord tells Elijah the time has come for the drought to end. And he sends Elijah to King Ahab to deliver that message. Now the famine was severe in Samaria, and Ahab had summoned Obadiah, his palace administrator. Obadiah was a devout believer in the Lord. While Jezebel was killing off the Lord's prophets, Obadiah had taken 100 prophets and hidden them in 2 caves, 50 in each, and had supplied them with food and water. Ahab had said to Obadiah, "Go through the land to all the springs and valleys. Maybe we can find some grass to keep the horses and mules alive, so we'll not have to kill any of our animals." So they divided the land they were to cover, Ahab going in one direction and Obadiah in another. So we're given a little background information now about what has been happening in the northern kingdom of Israel during this drought. It says, "Now the famine was severe." A famine almost always accompanied a severe drought. In those days, the bulk of their food came from crops in one way or another. So if there was no water for growing crops, then there was no food being produced. And so a famine would be the result. In our own day, we have ways of preserving food for years at a time, ways of storing massive amounts of surplus water to get us through the dry times, effective ways of getting water to where the water is needed. But none of that existed in those days. So it didn't take long for a drought to have a dramatic effect on people's lives, creating famine. And this is the situation that they're in. We're introduced in these verses to a man named Obadiah. He's King Ahab's palace administrator. In more modern times, we might call him the chief of staff or the minister of domestic affairs. We learn in verse 3 that he is also a devout follower of the Lord, though. It says Obadiah was a devout believer in the Lord. His name means servant of Yahweh. Well, based on his name alone, we can anticipate that he is an important ally of Elijah, whose name, you might remember, means "My God is Yahweh." It's interesting how in the middle of the darkest places, the Lord often puts some of his most faithful people, like Obadiah. Right here in the center of Ahab's wicked, evil, blasphemous, Yahweh-hating government, the Lord has Obadiah, a devout believer. It's hard to imagine the kind of pressure this man must have lived under, serving in the court of King Ahab and his wife Jezebel. But that is where he's at. That is where the Lord has put him. That is where he is serving the Lord. And that is where God is using him to do some great good. Obadiah is a great example for us of a person who maintains his devotion to the Lord even when everyone around him is turning away from the Lord. It's easy to be a follower of Christ when it's popular and you have the moral support of others around you. It's a whole other thing, though, when you have to stand alone. And here is Obadiah, a man who is standing alone in a very literal way in this court of Ahab's. We're given a glimpse into the kind of stuff that Obadiah had to face while serving in the palace of Ahab and Jezebel. Jezebel, it says, is systematically exterminating the priests and prophets of the Lord. So Obadiah, he secretly takes about 100 of the Lord's prophets and he hides them in some caves, supplying them with food and water. Can you imagine the risk he's putting himself in here? I mean, if Jezebel finds out what Obadiah is doing, hiding these men, she will have him killed. It makes me think of the quiet resistance that many carried out during World War II in Europe, hiding Jews from the Nazis. It's my prayer that we are people with that same kind of character who would be willing to risk our lives for the good of others in the face of evil. Now, have you considered that the place where you are at in life is right where the Lord wants you? I mean, sometimes we mistakenly think that if the place where we are is not God-honoring, then it's a place that we shouldn't be. Was there anything God-honoring about the place where Obadiah worked? No. It was a blasphemous place. It was obviously exactly where the Lord wanted Obadiah to be, though. And the Lord uses Obadiah in this place. And I want you and I to consider that the neighborhood that you and I live in, the job we have, the place where we go to school, the places where we conduct business, the park where we take our kids to play, and wherever else we are at, may be exactly where the Lord wants us. He can use you in all of those places. Don't think that because the place where you are at is not a God-honoring place, that God will not use you there. Jesus said in Matthew 5:13, "You are the salt of the earth." And Obadiah is salt in the place where the Lord has placed him. Obadiah is salt, not by standing up on a soapbox and decrying the wickedness of the people around him. He was wiser than that. That would have gotten him needlessly killed right off the bat. Instead, he looked for opportunities to bring redemption and grace and help in the places of influence that the Lord was giving him. He hid the Lord's priests and prophets from Jezebel. He probably worked behind the scenes in all kinds of other ways too that aren't mentioned here in the story, serving in the court of the king of Israel, taking advantage of opportunities that the Lord was bringing about for him. And the same thing can take place in our life. Keep our eyes open for the opportunities that God is giving us where we are at. In verse 5 and 6, Ahab gives Obadiah orders to go in one direction, and he'll go in the other in this search for some grass and water for their livestock. And I want to pause for a moment here and have us see how Ahab is dealing with his problems. The drought was brought on because Ahab had forsaken the Lord. It's a consequence of his sin. Now, on the surface, it seems like a responsible thing for him to do, searching for food and water for his livestock. But underneath, it reveals a person who remains hard-hearted toward the Lord and is continuing to live his life by his own rules and his own effort rather than humbly submitting himself to the Lord. Instead of repenting of his sin, turning from his chosen course of life, falling on his face before the Lord and asking for forgiveness and restoration, Ahab goes out and he tries to find a workable solution to live under the judging hand of the Lord in his life. When the Lord begins to press in upon us because of our sin, we need to repent and be brokenhearted before him. Seek his forgiveness and restoration in the relationship. Obviously, we have to live with the messes that we have created because of our sin. But to do only that is a very foolish way to live. We are not making any progress at getting better, at having our life put back together, at having our relationship with the Lord restored. The drought should have caused Ahab to call out to the Lord for help. Instead, he just tries to figure out ways to manage his troubles. If we're just looking for ways to manage our troubles and not seeking the Lord, we're missing it. There may be a drought in your life right now. Don't just try to figure out ways to manage your trouble. Open your heart to the Lord. Turn to him. He's trying to get your attention. Are you going to listen to him and respond? Or are you just going to be like Ahab and try to manage your troubles, figure out a way to live under the difficulty? Verse 7, the story continues and it says, "As Obadiah was walking along, Elijah met him. Obadiah recognized him, bowed down to the ground, and said, "Is it really you, my Lord Elijah?" "Yes," he replied. "Go tell your master Elijah is here." "What have I done wrong?" asked Obadiah, "that you are handing your servant over to Ahab to be put to death? As surely as the Lord your God lives, there's not a nation or kingdom where my master has not sent someone to look for you. And whenever a nation or kingdom claimed you were not there, he made them swear they could not find you. But now you tell me to go to my master and say, 'Elijah is here.' I don't know where the Spirit of the Lord may carry you when I leave you. If I go and tell Ahab and he doesn't find you, he will kill me. Yet I, your servant, have worshipped the Lord since my youth. Haven't you heard, my Lord, what I did while Jezebel was killing the prophets of the Lord? I hid 100 of the Lord's prophets in 2 caves, 15 each, and supplied them with food and water. And now you tell me to go to my master and say, 'Elijah is here.' He will kill me." Elijah said, "As the Lord Almighty lives, whom I serve, I will surely present myself to Ahab today." So while on his way, carrying out the instructions that King Ahab has given him, searching for food and water for their livestock in the midst of this drought, Obadiah runs into Elijah. This is the first time Elijah has been seen in 3 years. And Elijah tells Obadiah to go to Ahab, tell him that Elijah wants to meet with him. But Obadiah is very fearful about doing that. He's afraid that if he tells Ahab to meet Elijah at a certain place, Elijah won't really show up for the meeting. Ahab will be enraged and surely kill Obadiah for playing a trick on him. In Obadiah's mind, this is a suicide mission that Elijah is trying to send him on. Obadiah wants to know what bad thing he's done to deserve to have Elijah try to set him up like this, to have him killed. He recounts his good deeds of hiding the prophets of the Lord from Jezebel as evidence that he's one of the good guys. "I'm on your side, Elijah. Why are you trying to get me killed?" Elijah promises Obadiah that he won't run off. He'll really show up at the meeting with Ahab. He reassures Obadiah that he has nothing to be afraid of. So Obadiah went to meet Ahab and told him, and Ahab went to meet Elijah. And when he saw Elijah, he said to him, "Is that you, you troubler of Israel?" "I've not made trouble for Israel," Elijah replied, "but you and your father's family have. You have abandoned the Lord's commands and have followed the Baals. Now summon the people from all over Israel to meet me on Mount Carmel, and bring the 450 prophets of Baal and the 400 prophets of Asherah who eat at Jezebel's table." So Elijah and Ahab, they finally meet again after 3 years of this drought. And the first words out of Ahab's mouth to Elijah reflect the anger and the bitterness that he feels towards Elijah. "Is that you, you troubler of Israel?" That word troubler, trouble bringer, trouble maker, source of our misery. In other words, Ahab is saying to him, all of the terrible things that have happened to us during this drought, all of the suffering and the starvation and the death, it's your fault, Elijah. But it isn't Elijah's fault. Ahab is the one to blame. He's the one who's led the people away from the Lord. He's the one who has let the evil Jezebel run the country. He's the one who has forsaken the Lord. He's the one who has failed to do what he knows is right. He's the one who's responsible for the suffering and the death in his nation. Ahab's blaming Elijah for the misery that his own sin has brought upon his life and the lives of the people of Israel. And it's a classic example of the kind of blame shifting that people can do, isn't it? Proverbs 19:3 says, "A person's own folly leads to their ruin, yet their heart rages against the Lord." When it all starts coming apart, it has to be someone's fault. And the one often blamed is God. How come God has let this happen? Why has God done this? The heart rages against the Lord for all that's going wrong in our life, but the Lord really isn't the one to blame. Ahab is the one who brought the trouble on Israel. Who's the one who's brought the trouble in our own life? Elijah tells Ahab to assemble the people of Israel and the 850 prophets of Baal and Asherah and meet him on Mount Carmel. And right there, he said, there it will be decided who is the real God in Israel. And next time we will read about this big showdown between the Lord and the pagan god Baal on Mount Carmel. In closing this morning, there are four things that we have seen in this story that I want to remind us of. First, the example of Obadiah, remaining devoted to the Lord in the face of intense opposition. The example of Obadiah being salt in a very dark place. The example of Ahab and how he deals with his problems. He tries to find a workable solution to live under the judging hand of God rather than repenting of his sin and turning to the Lord. And fourth, the example of Ahab blaming Elijah and ultimately God for his troubles when he's the one who's really responsible. His own folly is ruining his life, yet his heart rages against the Lord. I want to talk for just a moment about this idea of being salt again. Matthew 5:13, Jesus said, "You are the salt of the earth." Salt serves a number of important purposes. One is salt is used to flavor food. And in the same way that salt enhances the flavor of food, we as followers of Jesus are to enhance the flavor of the world around us. This world can be a dark and confusing place. The person who speaks words of encouragement and strengthening is a rare and valued commodity. The person who can help another see through the darkness. The person who can help another see the hopeful side of things. The person who's joyful when others are beaten down. Christian, you have answers to life's difficult issues. You know the one who has the answers to life's difficult issues. You have reason to have hope beyond this life. You have reason to be joyful when others are beaten down. Be that person who helps others find hope and joy and peace in the midst of the crisis in their life. Food can be tasteless and bland without salt. And may it be true about us that life is tasteless and bland without us. Salt can create thirst. Jesus is the living water which can quench the unquenchable thirst that every human being has in their soul. Jesus said in John 7:37, he said, "On the last and the greatest day of the festival, Jesus stood up and he said in a loud voice, 'Let anyone who is thirsty come to me and drink. Whoever believes in me, as Scripture has said, rivers of living water will flow from within them.'" If Jesus can give this living water that satisfies the unquenchable thirst of the human soul, and we are to be the salt of the earth, which creates thirst, then what does that suggest we do? That we are to help people see Jesus as the answer to their thirst. We're to point to the living water, which is Jesus. We're to make Jesus attractive and desirable. We are to create a thirst for Jesus. Salt is used as a preservative. People would rub salt into meat, for example, which would slow the decay of the meat considerably. Probably the most familiar example of that kind of thing in our own day is jerky. And jerky is just meat, which has been heavily salted and dried. That resulting stuff that we call jerky is meat which will last a very long time. As the salt of the earth, we are to be a preserving influence in the world. We're to have an impact on the world, bringing the saving message of Jesus. We're to be examples of what's right and good and pure and honorable. We want to be careful about this, though. I don't think it is consistent with the spirit of Jesus and what he's intending to teach here for us to make this to mean that it is our job to hold back corruption, which is often spoken about with this passage. I think that is putting our energy and our focus in the wrong place and missing the heart of Jesus. The Jesus in the Gospels was called a friend of sinners. And he was accused by the religious people of spending far too much time with the undesirables of society. Remember? That doesn't sound like he's holding back corruption as much as going into the places where corruption exists and seeking to rescue and redeem people who are there. Salt was a vital and important commodity in the ancient world. It was needed for life. The followers of Jesus are to be vital and important in this world too. We have a purpose to fulfill. God has us here for a reason. We're to be life bringers. Isaiah 52:7 says, "How beautiful on the mountains are the feet of those who bring good news, who proclaim peace, who bring good tidings, who proclaim salvation." We're to be those beautiful feet who are bringing good news and proclaiming peace and proclaiming salvation. That's us. We're Christ's ambassadors in this world. 2 Corinthians 5:20 says, "We are therefore Christ's ambassadors, as though God were making his appeal through us. We implore you as Christ on Christ's behalf, be reconciled to God. God made him who had no sin to be sin for us, so that in him we might become the righteousness of God."
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1: 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But as many as did receive him, to them he gave the power to become the children of God. What a wonderful thing that comes from receiving Jesus as Savior.
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4: Turn with me to 2 Thessalonians chapter 1. We got through the first couple verses, but we're going to back up again to verse 1 and get a run at it. And so if you'll get your pad and pen out this morning, there's some things we need to take a look at that need to come to the fore this morning. You know, so many today are Christian in name only. Would you agree with me? We don't want to be Christian in name only, correct? We want to be the real thing. Amen? You know, we want to live a life. It is our passion. It is our desire. It is our delight to live a life that is pleasing to our Father, correct? And so, you know, there are things that, you know, as we look at in the Scripture that are important that we apply to our life. And I find it interesting as Paul is writing this fledgling church, not very old in the faith, and has come under great persecution. Read with me there before we dive into our verse-by-verse study. It says there in verse 4 that they were under persecution and tribulation. Two very interesting words in the Greek. Diagmos is the word for persecution, and literally it's translated other places in the Bible to be homeless. The indication here is that they are losing everything for their faith. They're willing to give it up, to walk away from it. It doesn't matter what the cost is. Doesn't matter, as we're going to see, because the word for tribulation is thlipsis, and it means to anguish, it means to be filled with anxiety, it means to be troubled, it means to be buffeted, it means a lot of those kind of things that you experience as a Christian. So Paul is writing to this young church, new in the faith, that is struggling now with persecution, and it is costing them something to serve Christ. They're suffering under this tribulation that has come their way because of their faith. And Paul will say to them, there are seven things that you need to understand in chapter 1. So get your pad and pen out, and let's write these seven things down, and we're going to look at them this morning. And he writes about these things in light of the return of the Lord. When we get to chapter 2, we get to the eschatology part of this epistle of Paul's, where we talk about the last days and what we can expect and what we're looking forward to and the difficulty that's going to be in and all of those things that we're going to go through very carefully in the weeks to come. But Paul wants to remind these Christians there's something that needs to be in your life, that needs to be a part of your DNA, that needs to be who you are as a blood-bought, blood-washed, spirit-filled, you know, the bride of Christ. These are the things that need to be working in your life if you're going to be able to go through the time that he's talking about. Now, I am convinced, and I am a student of prophecy and have been a student of prophecy for 30 years, I am convinced more than ever we are living in the last days. What you're seeing going on in the Middle East, and we'll take a look at that in the weeks to come, is a fulfillment of Psalms 83. And if you haven't studied Psalms 83, you ought to take a good hard look at it. Ezekiel 38 and 39 are on the way. You know, we're living in a time where, as we're going to very clearly lay out for you, that Christ could return for his church. The next time your heart beats, it could beat in the kingdom of heaven. The next time you blink your eyes and open it, you might be looking at me. You might be looking at the very throne of God. You know, Jesus said, as we looked at last week, let not your heart be troubled. See, that's what he wants to say to us today. Let not your heart be troubled. As Paul would be writing these Thessalonians, let not

0: your heart be troubled. Why? Because believe in God. Believe also in Jesus Christ, because Jesus said, in my Father's house are many dwelling places. If it weren't so, I would have told you. But I've gone away to prepare a place for you. And when that place is done, I'm coming back to receive you unto myself, that where I am, you might be also. We call this the blessed hope. Amen? And we're going to see that this morning in the text. But John goes on to say, all who have this hope in them, they do something. They purify themselves, even as he is pure. They're getting ready for something. They're getting ready for the departure. And the question before us this morning is, are we ready? Are we flirting with and dabbling in things we shouldn't? Is our garment on and is it pure and white, and are we doing our best to keep it that way? Oh, we're not saved by works. Don't misunderstand this morning. We're saved by grace through faith. But my Bible says that grace does something. The grace that brings salvation teaches us to live godly and righteously in this present age, looking forward to and toward the coming of the Lord Jesus Christ. It has a refining effect upon us. It has a purifying effect. That's why we have had from the inception of this church this doctrine of the imminent return of Christ. The reason we don't know the day or the hour is because we're to be ready at any moment. Because if the Lord said, I'm coming on October the 13th, man, you guys would live like devils up to October the 12th. That's just how humans are. You get really right the evening of the 12th, because you know Christ is coming on the 13th. We live with this anticipation, with this great expectation that Christ could come at any moment. Thus, here are the seven things that Paul says were in the life of this fledgling church. So write them down and then we'll expound upon them. Thanksgiving. Number one, thanksgiving. Number two, and if I'm going a little fast, just try to keep up with me, or you can listen to it later on the website. Thanksgiving, number one. Number two, faith. Number three, love. Number four, endurance. Number five, hope. Number six, the object of our hope, the kingdom of heaven, or the kingdom of God. And seventhly and lastly, rest. Very interesting words in the Greek, each one of these, and we'll take a look at that as we work our way through it. So Paul and Silas and Timothy, they're writing into the church of the Thessalonians. The first two things we saw last week, in God our Father, and the Lord Jesus Christ. And then he says, grace unto you and peace from God our Father and from the Lord Jesus Christ. If you are in God and God is in you, then from God comes this grace and this peace to you. It's to each and every one of us. And then Paul says this, we are bound or obligated to give thanks unto God. Listen, you are bound and obligated. You know, I think one of the things the Lord hates the worst and hates the most is murmuring and complaining. You know, we certainly can understand that from the nation of Israel as they were traveling, you know, from Egypt to the promised land. God is taking them to a land that flows with milk and honey. He's going to give to them vineyards they didn't plant. He's going to give them houses they didn't build. He's going to give them wells they didn't dig. He's going to bless their socks off, and all the way to the blessing, they're murmuring and complaining. Back in the first epistle, Paul writes to this church, he says, in everything give thanks, because this is the will of God concerning you. It doesn't say for everything. There are things I don't give thanks for, but when I'm in those things, I can thank God in the midst of it. Amen? You have so much to be thankful for, Christian. Are you saved this morning? Are you a child of the living God? Have you been redeemed? Then your future is the kingdom of God. The king is coming, and he's going to set up his kingdom, and we're going to rule and reign with him forever. So this is as bad as it gets for you and I. So the very first thing that ought to be in our hearts is this attitude of thanksgiving to our Father in everything. Because this is well-pleasing to him. And this is the will of God concerning us. Secondly, Paul says that he gives thanks unto God always for them, brethren, as it is right to do so, because of your faith that groweth exceedingly. by faith, write three things. One, two, three. There's three things about faith you need to know this morning. And I know we kind of already went through those things last week, but I think they're worth being reminded of. Where does faith come from? What does faith look like? And what does faith produce? The Bible says that faith cometh by hearing, and hearing the Word of God. Your faith will not be increased unless you are studying the Scriptures, reading the Scriptures. You're in the Word of God. Because as you're in the Word of God, as the Holy Spirit is working through the Word of God, it puts something in your heart called faith. Faith comes. We know the source of it. It comes from the study of the Word of God. What does faith look like? Well, we saw that last week in Romans chapter 4 in the life of Abraham. This is what faith looks like. Faith is fully persuaded that what God has promised, God is able to perform. That's what faith looks like. Faith looks like that you are so convinced that every promise that God has given, He's able to perform, and you don't waver in that. We saw last week that Abraham did not stagger in unbelief at the promises of God. He didn't even consider his own body being 100 years old dead, or the womb of Sarah, his wife, being 90, you know, being impotent. But he believed God and was persuaded. When you read the Scriptures, there's something that happens. I know it does in my heart. As I'm reading and studying the Word, faith is being built, and that faith brings a confidence in God toward me that I believe that everything that He has promised me, He is able to perform. Faith cometh by hearing, hearing by the Word of God. Faith produces in us a confidence and a trust, a steadfastness, an understanding, a persuasion, if you will, in that what God has promised, He is able to perform. And here's what faith produces. The Bible says, without faith, it's impossible to please God. Faith pleases the Lord. Because they who come to Him must believe that He is, and that He is a rewarder of those who diligently seek Him. I find it amazing that Paul writes this young church under persecution, in the midst of tribulation, and says, we give thanks to God always on your behalf because your faith groweth exceedingly. These guys must have been in every Bible study every time the church doors were open. They must have been doing home studies. They must have been getting up early in the morning and reading the Word because their faith in the promises of God was growing exceedingly. The third thing that we see is this, and the love of every one of you all toward each other, it aboundeth. I love the King James, and some of you have asked me over the years, why do you read from the old King James? Well, there's a couple of reasons, but one of them is I like the old English. Well, why do you like the old English? Because the old English is more descriptive than the new English. Because I can say you, and you can be you, or you can be you. All of you. You all. But in the old English, it is thee and ye. So I know if he's talking to one person or a group of people. I love the ETH on the end. It means it's a continuing process. Here's what it's saying, that your love is aboundeth. It aboundeth. Your love toward one another has happened and it continues to happen. Now there's a few things we need to know about this love. The word there is agapeo. Agape is love. Agapeo is what you give away. And it's a self-sacrificing love that the Bible says is a fruit of the Spirit. So obviously, not only was the Word prominent in the life of this Thessalonican church, and that faith in the living God produced such a great gratitude in their hearts that they were filled with thanksgiving, but there was the work of the Holy Spirit obviously taking place in this church, because the Bible says that the fruit of the Spirit is love. Let me tell you, you cannot love somebody the way God wants you to love them without it being a spiritual thing. It is not a fleshly thing. It is not a carnal thing. It certainly is a work of the Spirit to love people like God wants you to love people. Do you know that? Hey, turn with me to 1 John. I want you to look at this morning. And the reason I want to emphasize this point is simply because there are some things that the Bible says are going to be happening in the last days. Things that should be concerns of ours. You know, it talks about doctrines of demons. It talks about seducing spirits. It talks about a departing from the biblical faith. It talks about an apostasy. You know, it talks about a lot of things, and we're going to look at those things. But one of the things that concerns me more than anything that it talks about in the last days is the love of many will wax cold. How can the love of many wax cold? What would have to happen in a body of Christ and a church of believers for the love of God to wax cold? There would have to be the absence of the work of the Holy Spirit. Because the fruit of the Spirit is love. You see, I think there are two things, and I don't know if we're going to get through chapter 1 this morning. I know there are two things today that are being attacked in the church. The authority of God's Word and the work of the Holy Spirit. The authority of God's Word and the work of the Holy Spirit. The simple verse-by-verse expository teaching of God's Word from the pulpit that believes that the Word of God is inerrant, inspired, and authoritative, and it says what it means and means what it says, and we ought to declare it loud and we ought to declare it long. We ought to believe it. We ought to act upon it. We ought to follow it. The authority of God's Word. Because faith cometh by hearing, hearing by the Word of God. Faith, as it works in us, persuades us that the things that God has said, He's able to perform, and we know without faith it's impossible to please God. And the work of the Holy Spirit. You take the Word out of a church, and you take the Holy Spirit out of the church, you have nothing more than a social group and a social gathering. Thus, now we replace those with entertainment. Instead of having theology, we have theater. Instead of having doctrine, we have drama. Instead of dealing with sin, we deal with silliness. Listen, we are serious because we believe Jesus is returning. We are serious because we know that we need to be ready for that return. That's the whole emphasis of 2 Thessalonians. And so Paul is saying, I give thanks always for you because your faith is growing exceedingly. And your love aboundeth. That's the work of the Spirit. Notice what John says. Now you remember John was the only of the disciples that died the death of an old age. They tried to boil him in oil and he wouldn't boil. And so they put him on the island of Patmos. And there on the island of Patmos, he pins the book of Revelation. He's released from the island of Patmos. He goes back to Ephesus. And there with his assistant Polycarp, they pass through that church and he dies in old age. It was said of John that they would bring him in and set him in the services. And when the service began to wind its way down, they would look to John and say, is there anything you need to add? And every Sunday, he would say, little children, love one another. Because here's what it says about love. Get this. 1 John chapter 4, verse 7. You guys used to sing this. There's a little kind of a diddly that goes with this thing that you learned in Sunday school. But listen to what it says. Beloved, that's us. We're beloved of the Father. The Father loves us. Did you know that? You know the Father loves you. And it says this, beloved, let us love one another. Why? For love is of God. It flows from Him to you and through you to others. Love is of God, and everyone that loveth, the ETH, it means it's a continue act, is born of God and knoweth God. Why? Because it's a work of the Spirit. We are born again by a work of the Spirit. We are regenerated by the work of the Spirit. When we heard the Word of God, it worked in faith in our heart, and we came to that place of saying, we want what that Bible says because we believe it. And when you repented and asked Christ to be your Savior, you were baptized by the Spirit into the body of Christ. At that moment, you were filled with the Spirit. And the fruit of the Spirit is love. That's the byproduct. How do we know we're filled with the Spirit? Because we love. And we continue to love. Now it's going to tell us what that love looks like. It doesn't just love the people that love you. That's easy. How many love the people that love you? How many love the people that speak well of you? You like that, don't you? that are just always so kind to you, thoughtful toward you, that send you those little cards of encouragement from time to time. Anybody can love those people. They're easy to love. But it is a work of the Spirit to love the unlovable, isn't it? What about those people that speak ill of you? What about those people who persecute you? What about those people that do everything they can to make your life miserable? The Fred the Files, the Sandpaper Sollies. I hope there's no Fred or Sollies in the church. But you know, those kind of people that grind on you. Well, here's what the Bible says that the true Christian is like. First of all, he is filled with gratitude and thanksgiving toward his God in everything. There is no murmuring and complaining in his life. Secondly, he's a man and woman of faith because he's a man and woman of the Word. He's in the Word. He's studying the Word. And from that Word comes this confidence and this persuasion that God is able to do what he promised. And that faith has kindled you to the point where it pleases God because you're a man and woman of faith. But you're also a man and woman filled with the Holy Spirit. Jesus said, by this sign shall all men know you're my disciples because you have love one to another. Not love one for another. You can have something for me. I can have something for you. And if I don't give it to you, it doesn't benefit you. It's love one to another. It's the fruit of the Spirit. It's a natural byproduct of being filled with the Spirit is that you're going to love and you're going to continue to love. Thus, we read here in 1 John chapter 4, as he's telling us about love, he's saying, beloved, let us love one another, for love is of God, and everyone that loveth is born of God and knoweth God. He that loveth not knoweth not God, for God is love. You have no concept of who God is if you don't love. And then it says this, In this was manifest the love of God toward us. Here's what love looks like. Because that God sent his only Son into the world that we might live through him. Love is sacrificing. Did you know that? Love puts the interests of others above your own interests. If you're a selfish and self-seeking, then you know not the love of God. Because the love of God that is supposed to be in the life of the believer that is a fruit of the Spirit is that kind of love that says to your enemy who speaks evil of you, I'll pray for you. When they said bad things about you, you say good things about them. If your enemy says, go with me 1 mile, you go too. If he says, I want your coat, you give him your shirt also. See, love is sacrificing. In 1 Corinthians 13, it says, love thinketh no ill. In fact, it says love never fails. Though we speak in the tongues of men and angels and have not love, we become sounding brass and tinkling cymbal. Though we give our bodies to be burned and have not love, we become nothing. Though we have all faith so we can say mountains be removed and they can be removed and we have not love, what does it profit us? Because love is not rude and it's not sharp. It thinks not of its own self. It's not selfish. It's not self-centered. Love endures all things. Love believes all things. Love hopes all things. We're called upon from the Word of God to speak the truth in love. And here we're declared by John in his first epistle that God is love. He doesn't work at being loving. He is love. And if you are born from above, then you will be loving as well because God is love. And this was manifest. This is what love looks like. It's self-sacrificing that God would give his Son for you. Do you understand that God gave up the best of heaven for you? Do you understand on your worst day, God still loves you? His love is unconditional. When you were dead in your trespasses and sins, God gave his Son to be the propitiation for your sin that he might redeem you back in a relationship with him because he loves you. What was he willing to give? He was willing to give his Son. Now, I can't stand before you today and tell you that I have that kind of love yet. Now, I love you guys. And what is mine is yours, and you know that. But I don't know today if I could give any one of my children as a sacrifice for you. And not just give one of your children. Give your only child. And then to stand back and watch as they misunderstand him and say all men are evil about him. And then brutalize him and beat him beyond human recognition and put him on a cross and nail him there as they put a crown of thorns upon his head and spit on his face. And for even Jesus hanging there on the cross to say those words, Father, forgive them. They know not what they do. That's love. And we can't do that unless it's a work of the Spirit. Amen.
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11: 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So excited that you're here and learning more about this God, because He is the one who gives us strength. He is the one that died on the cross and invited us to be part of His family. He is the one that said that we can fight the enemy in the authority and the name of Jesus. Not in our own strength, but in His strength and His authority. So when the enemy comes calling and you are feeling hopeless and helpless and unable to overcome whatever it is you're facing, just remember, you have the King of the Universe fighting with you.
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12: Today, we're going to be talking about the Church of Philadelphia. If they had a slogan, it would be this: hard road, but I'm hanging in there. And so the sixth thing that we have to overcome so our hearts are prepared for Christ to return is you got to overcome weariness. Before Jesus ever addresses them being little strength and weary, He reminds them of who He is. He's full of truth and He is holy. He holds the keys of David. He says, I know that you have little strength, yet I have loved you. Now, before Jesus ever tells them He loves them, He first establishes His authority. Because when you are feeling weary, you need to be reminded that the one who loves you has ultimate authority, and because He has authority, He is ultimately in control of what is happening with your life. And so Jesus first establishes His authority. He describes who He is in this letter. Four times in one verse, He says, this is who I am. Notice this, verse 7. These things says, He who is holy, He who is true, He who has the key, He who opens and shuts the door. That's what that's going to be. And so notice how He is establishing His authority of who He is, what He has, and what He does. The authority of who He is. He says, I am holy and I am true. This is the foundation to my authority. When you look at me and I look at you, I see right through you with my holiness. And I will evaluate you on truth, because in me there is no lie at all. Those false Jews that come from the synagogue of Satan, they're like their father, the devil. That's what Jesus says, who is a liar from the beginning. In fact, when the devil speaks his native language, it is that called not Spanish, not Japanese, not Chinese, not American. What is it? It is lying. That is his language. He knows how to lie from this angle, that angle. He only tells you lies. That's it. And so it's the authority of who He is. He's holy and He's true. Remember when Jesus always said this, I tell you the truth. I tell you the truth. I tell you the truth. I tell you the truth. I'm the way, the life, and the truth. No one comes to the Father except through me. And then He has the authority of what He holds. Notice He holds the key of David. Revelation 1:18, you'll notice that Jesus says this, I am He who lives and He who was dead. Behold, I'm alive forevermore. Amen. I have the keys of Hades and death. Keys signify authority. It gives you access into things, and it closes you out of other things. He who holds the key has the authority of what he possesses. So, for example, some of you guys remember the very first time you ever got the key to your brand new home. Who did they give it to? They gave it to you. And you have now the authority over that property to do what you wish. And so it is with God. He has the authority to grant people access into the kingdom and lock people out of the kingdom. He has access over hell and death. And he has access over this thing called the key of David. What does this key of David signify? So we know he has the keys of Hades and death, but he also has another key in his hand. Well, he also has the key of David. Why is the key of David significant in this text? It's because the key of David depicts his authority as Messiah. The very thing that the false Jews were kicking the Christians out of their synagogues, saying, no, Jesus is not the Messiah. Jesus is saying, no, I am the Messiah. And so I'm saying this to comfort you, Church of Philadelphia. How many of you guys are thankful that God speaks your language in your time for your specific purpose, right where you need to hear it the most? And so the Church of Philadelphia is like, we keep getting persecuted from these Jews who we keep saying Jesus is the Messiah that they killed on the cross. And so Jesus is comforting him or them, saying, I have the key of David. And so I can unlock who has access into my kingdom, and I can keep out those who don't belong in the kingdom. But my heart is for these people, even these people, which you'll see in a minute, for them to have access into the kingdom. And so we see the authority of who he is, and we see the authority of what he has, the key of David. But then we also see the authority of what he does. You see, a key is designed to lock things and open things. And Jesus has the key to unlock people to come in to the kingdom or to keep the doors locked. In this context, it is talking about salvation. But in other contexts, which we'll get to in a moment in this letter, it also talks about he has the key of authority to open up doors of opportunity. So I want you to see this first, that Jesus first establishes his authority of being in complete control. And now after doing that, he now turns his attention and he wants to address the Church of Philadelphia directly. And so we notice a couple different things. Number one, we notice that Jesus affirms the Church of Philadelphia. He says this, verse 8 and 10, I know your works. I set before you an open door and no one can shut it, for you have little strength, so that's the weariness, but you've kept my word, you've not denied my name, you have kept my command to persevere. So right here we see, he says, I see your works. Great job. You kept my word. I'm commending you. Good job. You've not denied my name. Good job. You've kept my commands. Good job. You're persevering. Good job. I know you're weak, but you keep moving forward. How many of you guys know sometimes you got to just keep moving forward? You're beat up. Your lips all busted. Your eye is swollen. You're getting hit, attacked from all the things that the devil's throwing your way. But as long as you keep moving forward, even if it's like that of a snail or a turtle, at least you're moving forward. And so he says, you church, you're moving forward. I'm commending you. But not only am I affirming you by commending you, I'm affirming you by telling you I'm opening up a door for you. This door is called the door of opportunity. Notice in verse 8, see, I have set before you an open door and nobody can shut it. This is talking about God is the only one because he has the keys and the key of opportunity. God is the one who opens up doors of opportunity in your life. How many of you know one open door from God is enough to rid you of all your weariness in one lump sum? Some of you guys, you need an open door of opportunity for a relationship to connect you with a network that you know nothing of right now. Some of you guys need an open door looking for a job opportunity, and you've gotten weak and you have very little strength and you're weary, and especially if you're a guy, because God has designed you to work. And if you don't have work, it starts conflicting with the purpose that God has designed you to be. And so you start getting weary, depressed, Eeyore over time. And all it takes is for one opportunity for God to open up a door that no man can shut, but you got to have the eyes to see it. That's why he says, see, I have put before you an open door. You got to have eyes to see the open door. Your spiritual eyes have to see the opportunity that God puts before you. One open door is enough for you to enter in and all your weariness gets shedded off of you, just like that. How many of you guys would love God to open up a financial door that nobody can shut? Other people would say, no, that financial door belongs to me. No, it belongs to me. No. Jesus says, I open it and nobody can shut it. I'm trying to get out of financial debt. Well, what you need is an open door. You need God to unlock an open door and to give you the eyes to see it. That's why I always pray for our eyes to be open to the spirit of wisdom and revelation so we can see what God's doing and know how to appropriate it in our life. And so I need you to hear this. Jesus affirms the church of Philadelphia. He commends them. He recognizes them that they're weak. And he says, I'm also affirming you. I'm going to open up a door of opportunity to bless you. But how many of you guys know the door of opportunity to bless you isn't just for that? No, there's a purpose behind it. And it leads to the next thing we notice in this text. Jesus not only affirms them, he is vindicating them by telling them what this door of opportunity means. Doors of opportunity are not just to bless you, but they are ultimately open to glorify God in you fulfilling your purpose and your destiny. And your purpose and your destiny is always to impact people's lives. That's the purpose of the open door policy, according to Jesus. Even Paul recognize God as the one who opens up doors of opportunity for him to impact people's lives. In Acts 14:27, he puts it this way. Jesus had opened up the door of faith to the Gentiles. Before, that door was previously closed. Jesus came to the Jews first. He closed the doors to the rest of the world because he wanted the Jews to open up the door for the rest of the world to experience salvation, but they weren't doing it. So Jesus stepped in and he says, I am the door. Whoever enters through me, they will have eternal life. 1 Corinthians, Paul's out now preaching and he says, a great and effective door has opened to me. How many of you guys want just not just a great door, but you want that door to be effective? God, this is not a fairy tale door. This is not a hallucination door. This is a real effective door. 2 Corinthians 2:12. A door was opened to me by the Lord. And so what is this door? For the Philadelphia church, the open door is for them to be vindicated in sharing the gospel. What does vindicated mean? It means this, being publicly proven right after being wrongly accused and shamed publicly. Revelation 3:9, indeed, I will make those of the synagogue of Satan, these false Jews, who say they are Jews, but they are not, they lie. Indeed, I will make them come and worship before you at your feet and know that I have loved you. And so all these Jews that are bashing you and you're experiencing persecution, they're going to see my hand working through you as you open up, as you enter in through these open doors of opportunity and share the gospel with them. They will be convicted. They will fall at your feet and they will say, surely there's a God among you and he has loved you, even though we falsely accused you of saying that you were not loved by God in the beginning. I believe that this open door invitation is for them to share the gospel. Jesus put it this way in Luke. When you are brought before the synagogues, rulers and authorities, do not worry about how you will defend yourself. Do not worry about what you will say, for the Holy Spirit will teach you at that time what you should say. Listen, this is an open door opportunity for them to share the gospel, not rehearsing in their head what to say, but for them to be compelled by the Spirit of God to fulfill the purposes of God for the gospel to go out. I believe this indirectly refers to the gifts of the Holy Spirit. God wants his church to be moving in the gifts and not arguing if they exist today or don't exist today. 1 Corinthians 14 puts it this way. If an unbeliever or an inquirer comes in while everyone is prophesying by the power of the Spirit, the word prophesying simply means to foretell and depict God's will for somebody's life. They are convicted of sin and are brought under judgment by all, as the secrets of their hearts are laid bare. So they will fall down and worship God, exclaiming, God is really among you. So here in Revelation, he's saying, I'm opening up this door. You can preach the gospel. They're going to come and fall at your feet. In the book of 1 Corinthians, he says to those who decide to move forward in sharing the gospel and preach and prophesy and move in the gifts of the Spirit, when they hear God's heart for them, they will fall down at your feet and they go, what took place in that church service today? God is in that place. The Spirit of God is moving in that place. And that's what we contend for here. We know that God reads your mail. How many of you guys know he speaks to you different than how he speaks to that person over there? But it's all in the same setting, even though my words have nothing to do with what you're going through and what you're going through. God still convicts the heart. And you go, I don't know. I went to church there for the first time and I felt the Spirit of God move. God loves me. He called me here today. He's for me. I have a hope. I have a future. I don't need to be weariness. I can shake the dust off my feet and move forward with the purposes of God with joy. And so God uses their persecution for an open door to vindicate them. And then he says, I want you to know, I want to encourage you. He encourages them with promises, all sketched throughout this passage. Six times he emphasizes and he attaches the phrase, I will do this for you. I will do that for you. First was the promise of vindication. We've already covered that. Notice it says this in verse 9. I will make those of the synagogues of Satan. I will make them come and worship before your feet. Two times you see what God will do. God is the God of I will do this for you if you surrender it to me. Then we see the promise to shield them. Verse 10. I also will keep you from the hour of trial, which shall come upon the whole world to test those who dwell on the earth. This is saying, I will keep you from the hour of trial, the great, great tribulation that's going to test everybody on the earth. I will keep you from that. Just like in the Old Testament, God kept the Hebrews from experiencing the judgments against Pharaoh by hiding them in a town called Goshen. So God's judgments were pouring all out throughout the land of Egypt to tear down this Pharaoh's kingdom that enslaved God's people. But God was not pouring out his judgment on God's people. He was pouring out his judgment to deliver God's people. See the difference? And so it will be in the very end of the end times. God's judgments will come down on the end time Pharaoh. And he will collapse all of the systems, all of the infrastructure, all of the military, all of the economic status of globalism all throughout the world. He will demolish all of those things. And he says, I will keep you from that hour. Now notice, it does not say, I will remove you from that hour. It says, I will keep you from that hour. Just like I kept the people in the Old Testament living in Goshen. And they're like, what's going on around us? I don't know, but it's all dark. Not in my neighborhood. My neighborhood's all bright. My house is all lit up. Jesus is the light of the world. Oh, there's death all around me. Not my house. All life is around me. Why? Because God is preserving his people. We got to know the Old Testament in order to have the lens to view the New Testament. And so Jesus says, I will spare you from that hour. And then he says the promise to be fortified in strength. Verse 12, he who overcomes, I will make him a pillar in the temple of God. You might be feeling rejected in the synagogue. They think it's the synagogue of God, but it's really the synagogue of Satan. I know you don't feel belonging there, but I want you to know in my temple, you belong. And not only do you belong, you are going to be a pillar of strength. I know that you see yourself as weak and frail. I know that you see yourself as weary and tired and fatigued, but that's not how I see you in my spiritual, in your identity. I see you as a pillar of strength, and you belong in this temple. You belong in this church. You belong in my kingdom. You're a pillar of strength. Everybody say, I'm a pillar of strength. That is how God sees you right now if you're a believer. You are a pillar of strength. You might not feel it, because of all the world's problems, and it's only because you need to have the spiritual eyes to see that God is truly the solution to all of your problems. And then number four, we see this, the promise of a new identity and eternal belonging. Verse 12, notice this, I will write on him the name of my God and the name of my city of my God. I will write on him my new name. So six times you see in this passage what God will do. He's a God of promise. And this is what he will do. He will mark you as his. That's what that means. He's going to tattoo you spiritually. Spiritually, he's marked you. He wrote his name on you. He wrote his name in your heart. How many of you guys know it's the heart thing that he tattoos? Your heart has been stamped. You have been branded by God because your soul belongs to him. You belong to the kingdom of God. His name is written all over your life. Satan fears you because of the name of Jesus, which you possess on the inside of your heart. You've been marked. You have been marked by God. And so because you're marked by God, he then says, finally, I need to urge you to keep obeying. He says he's coming quickly, so hold on in obedience. Behold, verse 11, I come quickly. Hold fast what you have, that no one may take your crown. In other words, even though you're weary, there's a crown of victory awaiting for you on the other side. We know the crown of victory of this context is talking about the crown of life. Why? Because James says it this way. James 1:12, blessed is the one who perseveres. This is what this church is having to do. They're having to persevere. Trials, having stood the test, that person will receive the crown of life that the Lord has promised to those who love him. God has a victor's crown for you. Your job is not to quit. Your job is not to throw in the towel. Your job is not to stumble across the finish line and barely make it. Like, God's will for your life is to be more than an overcomer, to persevere through the hardship, to persevere through the resistance, to persevere through all the resistance in your life. He is making you and he is forming you and he's making you a pillar of strength, even though you don't feel it in your hour of trial. When you get, every time you cry, you don't know this, but you're getting stronger. Every time when you're going, God, I don't know what to do, I'm done, you're getting stronger. Every time you lift up your head and you just turn to him and go, God, I feel so weak and tired. He says this, I know you feel weak, but my grace is sufficient for you. You are stronger than you think you are. Whatever trial you are going through right now, however you are weary right now, God wants you to know you have what it takes to finish strong. You just need to hang in there. You need to persevere because God is for you. And if God is for you, who can be against you? Amen. And he says, this truth is for every generation. Verse 13, who has ears, let him hear what the Spirit says to the churches. So I want to close with this. I want to give you four quick pointers on how to overcome weariness in your life right now, as well as how to overcome it in the end of the end of the end times. Number one, in order to overcome weary, especially if you are already weary, number one, you have to receive God's love. Notice again, verse 9, it says, I have loved you. Listen, in your spiritual fatigue, you got to renew your mind in God's love. Don't allow the enemy to convince you that you're ignored, that you're forgotten, that you've been left behind, that you have no purpose, that you are just existing and you are not loved. No, no, no. When you receive God's love, the Bible says that it energizes your inner man, according to the book of Ephesians. How do you receive his love? Well, Jesus said it this way. Come to me, all you who are weary and burdened, and I will give you rest. Take my yoke upon you and learn from me, for I am gentle and humble in heart, and you will find rest for your souls. How do you receive God's love? You got to come to him. A lot of people want to know about God's love intellectually. Very few people actually want to come to him and receive his love emotionally. You got to come to God and pour out your heart and let him wash your feet. His heart is humble. His heart is gentle. You'll find rest for your souls. The first point, if you want to overcome weariness, is you got to receive God's love. How do you do that? You got to come to him. Number two, you need to renew your strength in his presence. Notice this, Isaiah chapter 40. He gives strength to the weary. He increases the power of the weak. Notice the weary, even youth grow tired and weary, and young men stumble and fall. But those who hope in the Lord will renew their strength. They will soar on wings like eagles. They will run and not grow. Notice the word grow. You got to grow into weariness. They will run and not grow into weariness. They will walk and not be faint. This is like the church of Ephesus. They never grew into weariness according to the Bible. And so God's saying this, you got to get strength in my presence, which again means you got to come to me. You got to come. And coming to me is not by listening to an iPod or listening to a podcast. Coming to him is not by listening to another sermon, although these are great and I encourage it. Coming to him means coming to him, not going to other people in order to learn about him. It means coming to him directly. He wants a relationship with you. He's not interested in all your head knowledge about him. He wants the heart connection to him. He wants relationship. We get strengthened in his presence. I'm not saying that the head knowledge is bad, but he's interested in the heart. Number three, you have to refuse to quit. And by the way, all of these are in order. All of these are in sequential order. You got to receive God's love. You got to renew your strength in his presence. And then you got to refuse to quit. You got to refuse to quit. That means you're going to move forward and you're going to keep moving on because you know it's going to work out. Galatians 6:9 says it this way, especially if you're in leadership. Listen to this. Let us not become weary in doing good, just like the Church of Philadelphia, for at the proper time, we will reap a harvest if we do not give up. So don't grow weary in doing good. You got to keep on keeping on. And then finally, number four, to overcome weariness, you got to rejoice in anticipation and have eyes to see the open door of opportunity. Just like that, with an open door of opportunity and you win something or something comes coming your way, all of a sudden you start dreaming again. You start going, oh, I think I can live again. Oh, good. All the credit card debt's gone. The mortgage is gone. This is gone. This is great. I can soar. I can run. All you need is an open door. So you got to rejoice in anticipation that God is going to open up a door of opportunity in his due time. And so he says this again in verse 8, see, I have set before you an open door. And so we got to come to a place in our weariness where we start rejoicing in anticipation that although I can't see how God's going to do it, but I do know he who holds the keys has the way. And so God, in the name of Jesus, I am asking that you unlock spiritual opportunities, doors of opportunities for us to walk through. And Lord, we thank you that you're giving us the eyes to see every opportunity in this room. In the name of Jesus, I thank you that doors of opportunity are going to be revealed to us even this month. Even this month, new doors of opportunities, but you got to anticipate it and you got to thank God for these doors of opportunity. And what God opens, no man on planet Earth can shut. They might try to shut it, but God says, nay and no. The door I set open for you is designed just to bless you and to move you in the purpose of impacting people. If you receive it, can you just give him praise? Amen.
2: 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Wars happen. Conflicts rage. Lives are lost. The news is inundated with updates. Issues are turned inside out, angle upon angle scrutinized. 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
1: Did you ever wonder how God feels about us? Is he irritated? Is he angry? Well, here's what Jesus said. 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
2: The book of Proverbs will provide God's direction, his insight. It's like a leader's training course. It's a guide to how to prosper, how to have a family that flourishes, to help your relationships improve. The book of Proverbs will help you navigate the theater of the absurd. We live in a very, very confusing time. We do. It's ungodliness and wickedness and immorality has become so prevalent. The spirit of the world is so real amongst us that things that are just absurd are celebrated as normal. Like, we have people with great education and medical degrees and a lot of influence, a lot of power going, I don't know how to define a woman. I'm like, well, find a farmer. Let's go someplace in the world with less sophistication. They can give you the answer to that. I mean, we're living in this bizarre, and the book of Proverbs will help you navigate. Now, it won't always make it easy because you may find yourself standing against something that has a great deal of cultural momentum, but I would rather be God smart than have my life defined by conventional wisdom. I mean, we're watching some things right now that are not just unsettling, they're indicative of our future. Again, if you know the ending at the beginning, there's some behaviors you can watch and you go, oh, that is not going to end well. That is not going to end well. We are devaluing human life. We are in such a rapid way. I don't know how we escape the judgment of God unless there is a remarkable expression of change in the hearts of God's people. It's staggering to me. We watched a couple of weeks ago a governor in the United States of America sign a bill that said you could end the life of a child at any point up until the moment of delivery. So filled up with a room of people cheering while they signed it, and that's the 10th state to make that statement. Since the Dobbs decision in the Supreme Court that said there was no constitutional right to an abortion, the abortion rates have gone up. And the body of Christ, not the secular culture, the body of Christ is more divided over the topic of abortion than at any time in my lifetime. And the root of that debate at this point in time is women shouldn't have any liability around it. Excuse me. So now we have someone on trial who murdered their children and acknowledges it. And we're ambivalent, we're confused as to how we should respond, how we should feel. Folks, it's evil.

0: the devaluing of human life to the point that now we're not just confused about a child in the womb. Now we're confused about children. And this isn't new. We shouldn't be surprised. In the last administration, in the last handful of years, more than 400,000 children were trafficked across our border. 400,000. We can't behave like this and think we will miss the judgment of God. We have to use our voices. We were told that it was compassionate to have an open border. We're a nation of immigrants. I'm all for immigration. I truly am. I think immigration is a wonderful thing. But creating a system where hundreds of thousands of children are trafficked is evil. If a baby 2 or 3 weeks or a month or two in front of delivery is not valuable, then close the NIC units. What is wrong with us? The book of Proverbs. We can be God smart if we care enough to read it a chapter a day. Most of the chapters don't have 30 verses in it. 5 minutes will catch almost any chapter in Proverbs if you read it at an average speed. Let's begin to read and say, God, help me grow wiser in your sight. Help me grow wise in your sight. Proverbs 1, verse 23 says, if you had responded to my rebuke, I would have poured out my heart to you and made my thoughts known to you. What an amazing promise. God said, if you'll respond to me, I'll pour out my heart. I'll make my thoughts known to you. That's amazing. God said he'll help us know what he thinks about this world we live in. Most of us have people we care about their opinions, influencers, somebody you follow or listen to or track. You want to know what they think about this or what they think about that. God said he'll pour out his heart to you. He didn't say to PhDs or professional Christians. He said, if you'll respond to my rebuke, that's interesting to me that the trigger that opens the door for God responding to us is we're willing to say, I probably could be different. But since you rejected me when I called, and no one gave heed when I stretched out my hands, since you weren't interested, you were indifferent. Since you ignored all my advice and you wouldn't accept my rebuke, I in turn will laugh at your disaster. I will mock when calamity overtakes you. I don't want to live in that place. I don't want to visit that. I don't want that to be my circumstance. Look at chapter 2. If you'll accept my words and store up my commands within you, if you'll turn your ear to wisdom and apply your heart to understanding, then you'll understand the fear of the Lord and find the knowledge of God. For the Lord gives wisdom. He didn't say you earn. He'll give you wisdom. And from his mouth come knowledge and understanding. He holds victory in store for the upright. He's a shield to those whose walk is blameless. He guards the course of the just. He protects the way of his faithful ones. Did you hear the language? If we'll respond to God, he'll hold victory for us. He's a shield for us. He guards us. He protects us. Amen. And what's on the other side of that? Not just freedom, but we'll understand what is right and just and fair. Every good path. I was having a conversation with a friend this week. We were talking about IT and all the changes in AI and tracking and flock cameras and all the stuff. And then the comment was, you know, it's really not hard any longer to imagine the world that the Bible describes, where it's easy, we could be shut out of commerce and that it'll just be simpler. You won't have to worry about your accounts being hacked or your credit card being stolen. That you just need a mark, a chip or a mark or some way of identifying yourself, and we'll scan it, and then you've got access to all the marks, all the markets. And then someone made the comment that, well, none of the Christians will do that. And we sat there a minute and I said, well, I don't agree. See, in my opinion, if you won't use your voice and your influence for the kingdom of God now, there's no chance you'll stand up later. Because the pressure will increase. By the time we get to that point, the only way to feed your family will be to participate in the system. The only way to provide for your children or your grandchildren or whoever you feel responsible for will be to participate in the system. I mean, right now there's some ostracism. You might get labeled or you might forfeit something, but that pressure will ratchet up exponentially by the time we get to that place. See, standing for truth, being God smart, is not someplace you arrive at just poof. It's because you have a desire in your heart. You've accepted the words of God. You've stored up his commands. You've turned your ear. You've applied your heart. Folks, now is the day, the Bible says, of salvation. Amen. Today's the day to choose the Lord. Amen. Today's the day to say, God, more than I want to be anything else, I want to be wise in your sight. Amen. Today. So, well, I might forfeit. You might. Not just might. You will. Jesus said, I came to bring division, even within households.
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0: I've got a new book, Let's Pray for America. It's 30 prayers to shape our future. It's an election year, lots of voices, a lot of clutter. We always focus on what we can do. Well, I want you to vote, but more importantly, I want you to pray. So we prepared this book to give you 30 prayers to shape these next few weeks, and I believe invite God to shape our future. Take a copy, share it with your friends, order some others. If we'll pray, we'll see God's outcomes this year in real time. God's moving in the earth. Let's join him.
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0: Pursuit of God. See, I want to suggest that knowing God is not a destination. It's not like a merit badge you get. I passed my life-saving course and I got the merit badge. Knowing God is more of a lifestyle. It's a mindset. It's a longing for the things of God. I don't understand it as an experience that is realized or a fact that is obtained or a destination that is secured. To me, it's far more of a daily response, an expression of determination, a submission to God's will. And what that means when you're 12 is different than what it means when you're 22 or 42 or 72. A willingness to submit to the will of God. A longing to be pleasing to him. It's important. It's not irrelevant. It's not secondary. It's not something that the ungodly should be concerned with. It's the heart of our lives. It is the expression of being God smart. Look at Isaiah 55. Seek the Lord while he may be found. Call on him while he's near. Let the wicked forsake his way and the evil man his thoughts. What's it mean to seek the Lord? Well, it begins by forsaking anything that you know that isn't pleasing to the Lord. It's not complicated. If it's a part of your portfolio and you know it isn't pleasing to the Lord, change. Well, we would rather have a Bible study on the meaning of Greek words for worship. And I'm okay with the Bible study. They're kind of fun to me to learn new words and verb tenses and such. But at the end of the day, seeking the Lord is about walking in integrity and uprightness for the truth that you know. Because it really isn't incumbent upon God to give us any further insight or revelation until we respond in obedience to the place that we are. Let him turn to the Lord and he'll have mercy on him, and to our God, for he'll freely pardon. What a wonderful promise that if you aren't walking in the fullness of the truth that you know, and you turn to the Lord, he will pardon you. What an amazing promise. The mercy of God, the kindness of God. My thoughts, they're not your thoughts. Neither are your ways my ways, declares the Lord. That will help a lot. We could gain some momentum because most of us say, well, you know, let me tell you what I think. I mean, I talk to the Lord. God, I'm not sure. I think you're doing a very good job. Help me because I want to see your hand in the midst of where I am. God, right now I'm frustrated, but I want to celebrate your goodness. So help me, Lord. My thoughts, they're not always your thoughts. And your ways are not always my ways. This is what God's saying to us, is the heavens are higher than the earth, so are my ways higher than your ways, and my thoughts than your heart. If that's true for the covenant people of God, I promise you the people who have no interest in honoring the Lord are going to think you're weird. If you're trying to earn the blessing, the approval of people who have no interest in being God smart, you're choosing the wrong door. You're choosing the wrong door. Look at Philippians 3. This is Paul, the apostle, well into his journey. He's not a beginner, folks. This isn't like the dust of the Damascus road still on his sandals. He said, I want to know Christ and the power of his resurrection and the fellowship of sharing in his sufferings, becoming like him in his death. I'm telling you, that's a lifetime in that little phrase. I want to know Christ and the power of his resurrection. We can all get an amen on that one. Yeah, I want to live in the power of a resurrected Christ. Poof. But then he says, I also want to know him in the fellowship of sharing in his suffering. Becoming like him in his death. I don't think he's saying we have to be martyrs. But at that point, Jesus was so fully yielded to his Father that what was distasteful to him, what seemed unacceptable to him, what caused him to sweat great drops of blood, he said, I'll do even that if it pleases you. See, most of my debates with God are about when he's not pleasing me. But then Paul goes on to say, I don't consider myself yet to have taken hold of it. But one thing I do, forgetting what is behind and straining toward what is ahead, I press on toward the goal to win the prize for which God has called me heavenward in Christ Jesus. I don't consider myself to have accomplished all of this. He's been on multiple mission trips. He's helped plant churches in many, many places. He's the most remarkable advocate for the gospel of his generation. And he said, one thing I do, I'm pushing ahead. Which I don't believe we should capitulate to evil and say, well, you know, it's the last days. I know it's our last days. And I don't intend for my last days to be characterized by an unparalleled expression of ungodliness. Amen. Let's determine to be a voice crying in the wilderness. Repent. The book of Proverbs brings such clarity to the behaviors we should embrace and the ones we should reject. And in case you're not sure, it tells you the outcome if you make a choice towards ungodliness. It tells you the outcomes of sexual immorality. It says your wealth will be given to others and your strength will dissipate. And at the end of your life, you'll be brokenhearted because you rejected God's boundaries around sexuality. The book of Proverbs says it so plainly. Now, we're not always great at taking instruction, but it is so wonderful that to have that, somebody cares about us enough to give us that kind of direction. It's a gift. I want to contrast that with something. Deuteronomy 29:29 says the secret things belong to the Lord our God, but the things revealed belong to us and to our children forever, that we may follow all the words of this law. Before you turn the page, there's two categories introduced there with regard to the knowledge of God. There are things that are labeled as secret, which means they're unknowable. The secret things belong to the Lord our God. The second category is the things that are revealed. Revealed by whom? By God. And they belong to us and to our children forever, that we may follow all the words of this law. First of all, I don't believe being godly is out of date. I don't consider it to be quaint or from another generation. I don't believe we've become so sophisticated, so enlightened, so technologically advanced that we've outgrown God. You have to say it out loud because you have to process it, because there's a lot of pressures in us that will say that. Well, marriage is such an old-fashioned idea. As if God is caught off guard by immorality. Do you think the 21st century is the first edition of immoral humanity? You have to really have a very limited knowledge of human history to believe that. Christianity delivered us from paganism and demonism and the horrific things that human beings will do to one another if it's unchecked by the Spirit of God. It lifted us out of the mire and the violence and the degradation that we brought upon one another. And now we want to pretend like stepping back into paganism and darkness and demonism is enlightened. You understand that comes from the pit. And it's only possible because the people of God are rejecting his counsel. The secret things belong to God. The revealed things belong to us and to our children forever, that we may follow all the words of this law. They're revealed to us so that we might lead God-smart lives. So Peter, I'll wrap with this. 2 Peter 3. The day of the Lord will come like a thief. How's the day of the Lord going to come? It's not going to be like you're going to get a text going, the delivery man will be at your house in 10 minutes. The day of the Lord, the day of the Lord's return will come like a thief. He said, nobody knows. So if you meet somebody that says they know, just smile. I just smile, turn around, and then I run the other direction. I'm like, no, you really don't know, but you don't know that you know, or you wouldn't have printed that. The day of the Lord will come like a thief, and the heavens will disappear with a roar, and the elements will be destroyed by fire. And the earth and everything in it will be laid bare. Since everything will be destroyed in this way, what kind of people ought you to be? You know what will happen if you start to read the book of Proverbs? You'll become far more aware of these simple, plain directives that are all through Scripture. The book of Proverbs, if you'll start to take that seriously, it will open your heart to the very plain direction of the Word of God. Peter, the fisherman, Peter's not sophisticated. The language with which he writes is some of the most available of the New Testament. Paul's a scholar. He writes difficult sentences. Peter said that about him. He said, you know, Paul writes things that are hard to understand. Peter writes like a fisherman. So he says, listen, the Lord's coming back and everything's going to be laid bare. So what kind of people ought you to be? Well, you ought to live holy and godly lives as you look forward to the day of God and speed its coming. Did you know that our responses to God are a part of the timeline, that we can accelerate or delay what God would do based on our choices? The day will bring about destruction of the heavens by fire, and the elements will melt in the heat. We ought to live holy and godly lives. So some big rock suggestions. Don't maintain a fascination with details that are not our primary assignment. I like to learn. I do. I'm a learner. I still am. I like to read. But I don't want to give more interest in the things which are not made clear to me. I want to be very interested in the things that are made clear to me. We know what the Lord reveals to us. Let's embrace it wholeheartedly. There are dates and times that just aren't our business. Well, what's God going to do with the United States? The United States isn't mentioned. What's he going to do with us? What do you think he's going to do? What do you think? I don't know. What do you want? What do you think? Where? Are we the third horn on the second beast with the fourth head? In the meantime, I'm going to do my best to live holy and godly lives. I want to walk uprightly before the Lord. I want to practice humility in the fear of the Lord, because the book of Proverbs says that will bring honor and wealth and life. And I think those would be good things in my future. So I'm focused on how do I do that? What does it mean to do that? What behaviors could cause that to be increasingly true of me, more true of me next month than it is this month? Again, I like to learn and I will pay attention. But let's decide to be God smart, folks. And let's have the courage to live it out today and just see what the Lord will do. Amen.
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11: 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My name is Mike. That can sometimes be a challenging question because a lot of times, at least for me, I don't see God unless everything's going great. Because if God was involved, obviously I'd be getting everything I want when I want it, how I want it. But more and more I'm learning how oftentimes those challenging circumstances, those challenging moments, those challenging people, it's not a punishment, it's not anything like that. That is the opportunity. That is the mechanism that God is using to grow and mature you and draw you closer to him.
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13: 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That's one of his purposes for predestination, that we've all been adopted. 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
12: On today's edition of Real Life Radio, Pastor Jack continues now in his series called The Book of Ephesians and a message titled, We Have Been Chosen in Christ, Part 2. Ephesians is, of course, a letter the Apostle Paul wrote from prison to the church in Ephesus, showing every believer who they really are in Christ. And here, Paul reveals that long before we ever chose God, God, in his love, had already chosen us. You see, before the world was ever formed, God knew you, and he set his love upon you. That means that you're not an accident or an afterthought. You're chosen, you're accepted, and you belong to him. So today, Pastor Jack teaches that God's foreknowledge is a gift meant to bring us peace, not fear. He knew every choice we'd make, and in his love, he knew those who would come to Christ or reject him. Now with his message called, We Have Been Chosen in Christ, Part 2, here's pastor and Bible teacher, Jack Hibbs.
13: We come before you in Jesus' name, and Lord, we would ask, Lord, that you would inhabit the praises of your people, and God, that you would open forth your words to our hearts. That, Lord, out of your truth, we'd behold sweet and precious and holy things. And so, Father, we ask this in Jesus' name, amen. All right. Why don't you grab your Bibles this evening and open them to the book of Ephesians. Ephesians chapter 1 tonight, and we're studying really what is called part 2 of We Have Been Chosen in Christ. Ephesians chapter 1, and we're in verses 5 and 6 tonight, and we are talking about having been chosen in Christ and what it means and the security that it can bring to us. And so Paul tells us here, he says, having predestined us to adoption as sons by Jesus Christ to himself, according to the good pleasure of his will, to the praise of the glory of his grace, by which he has made us accepted in the beloved, that is Jesus Christ. And here we're talking about the doctrine of predestination. You mention that word and people begin to get a little uneasy. I can't begin to imagine why that's the case when the Bible clearly reveals to us that it is a doctrine that God has revealed in the Word. It's throughout various portions of Scripture. Here in Ephesians, it's in the book of Romans that we saw last week and we'll see again. And in fact, in Romans chapter 8, verses 28 and 29, Paul says there, "And we know that all things work together for good to those who love God, to those who are the called according to His purpose." And why is that the case? Because verse 29 says, "For whom He foreknew, He also predestined." And by the way, it is a prerogative of God. Foreknowledge is only of God. God holds that capacity. Jesus exercised foreknowledge in John chapter 14, verse 29. Jesus there says, "I have now told you these things before they come to pass, that when they do come to pass, you might believe." And that is Jesus there in the things that He had told the disciples, what were just about to happen. Jesus said these things in advance, knowing what they were, and knowing that by people knowing something in advance with great detail, they would come to believe. In fact, that's one of the strong arguments for prophecy. But what if I were to tell you right now that in a matter of moments, an airplane's going to come landing down on the roof of this building, and it would be a terrible event? You might say, "Well, you're crazy, Jack." Well, hopefully I would be crazy, yes. We wouldn't want to be here. But if I had a tendency to be accurate, maybe 100%, as the Bible is, because God, knowing what's coming, tells us in advance, you might get a little nervous. What if I were to tell you that a guy's going to come running through the church or walking into the church, and he would have a Russian hat on and a Hebrew prayer shawl, and he'd be a big man, a Hawaiian man. That's foreknowledge. What would you think if such a thing happened? Oh, and look. Now, a big Hawaiian just walked in wearing a prayer shawl and a Russian hat. Now, how did I know that was going to happen? I had something that you didn't have. I had foreknowledge. I knew it was coming. And you are shaking your head going, "I can't believe He did this in the middle of a church service." He knows what's going to happen before it happens. And when He says to us, "I am the God that inhabits eternity. I have written the end from the beginning from the end, so that when these things come to pass, you might believe." He is doing that for us, for our comfort, for our peace. He has given us, as the Bible says, great and precious promises. Why? Because promises are for future events in our lives. What good is it if I give you a promise or you give me a promise, but it never is dependent upon? The very structure to a promise presupposes I might need it. Are you with me? If you make somebody a promise, they're going to be hanging on in hope that they can lean on you or they can expect you to be there. God says, "I know what's going to come, and in fact, I have in my foreknowledge, I have predestined you to become sons of God." You can fight with that. You can kick your heels and get all wiggy about that and think, well, if He's predestined some for heaven, that means He must have prepared some for hell. And that's not what the Bible teaches. The Bible says, in God's foreknowledge, and exclusively in His foreknowledge, that is before time ever began, God knew those that would be His. And those that choose not to follow God, unfortunately, have chosen their own destiny. It is not to the blame of God. God creates no one for destruction. And yet there's a lot of people going around talking about that, and we'll touch on that lightly a little bit as we get into this. But the word foreknowledge, very important. In fact, in your notes or in your Bible, you ought to move up back to verse 4 just a moment. And we are going to heavily lean on verse 4, the last two words at the very end anyway. It says there, "Just as He chose us in Him," that is Jesus, "before the foundation of the world, that we should be holy and without blame before Him in love." Now, most Greek scholars believe that verse 5 actually starts like this: "In love, having predestined us." Isn't that great? So you ought to put a parenthesis around there, because a lot of people struggle with it, and I love it. "In love, He has predestined us," and that is absolutely biblically accurate. It's true, because God does it in love. Predestination, based upon foreknowledge. The word foreknowledge meaning that God knew beforehand, having a knowledge of the event prior to its happening. It means to ordain based upon foreknowledge. And this fantastic word of predestination is based upon God's foreknowledge or the election of His own, and He's to make them holy. In verse 4 it says that He's chosen us in Him, that is Jesus, before the world was ever formed. Number one, that we should be holy. Isn't that encouraging? Are you struggling with sin? Are you in a Christian battle or warfare? Well, number one, God has chosen you. If you're a Christian tonight and you can say that, the number one victory already had is that you are holy. You have been taken from the world and set apart to God. That's what that word holy means, set aside, and you have been ordained for God's purposes. You are holy. Doesn't mean you glow at night. Doesn't mean you glow in the daytime. Doesn't mean there's a little halo or there's an aura about you. You ever have somebody come up and say, you know, there's such a strong aura around you? Well, that has nothing to do with being holy. Holy is God says you're holy. And you're just as holy if you gave your heart to the Lord last Sunday as Billy Graham is tonight. Isn't that amazing? He's not more holy. He's just as holy as you are. Isn't that great? I love that. I need that bad. The second thing in verse 4 is that we are without blame before Him in love. That means nobody can bring anything against us. Man, do we believe this? If we believe this, we would get Pentecostal on the spot. How many people in your life pick on you? Man, you know what? You're overweight. Oh, man, now you're too skinny. You're too short. You're too tall. Can't you do a good job? Come on. You're always late. No, you always stay late. And it's just, forget it. It's nuts. It's crazy. And God says, you're blameless before me. All because of Christ Jesus. And we're going to see what kind of effect that should have upon our lives in a moment. God has determined all of this beforehand, that we should be holy, yes. That we should be blameless, yes. But also this, we know from Romans 8:29 that we are adopted into the family of God. That's one of His purposes for predestination, that we've all been adopted. That's good news. And the second thing is Romans 8:29 and 30, it says that we're to be conformed to the image of His Son. That's why you're having a rough time today. That's why you're having a rough Christian experience, possibly. We used to warn people when they used to come to the home Bible study. Oh, nice to meet you. What's your name? John. Oh, nice to meet you, John. Hey, I'm not kidding. Ask somebody who was there. We'd pull people aside and say, you sure you want to come to this home fellowship? Then when we started across the street in Unit 14, you sure you want to come to this church? Because every time somebody would say, oh, man, we found our home, their life would explode. And the reason why that's true, it's not because we're jinxed, it's because if you open the Bible and read the Bible, God is going to be molding and shaping you into the image of His Son, but Satan, the enemy, will not let that go unchallenged. That's why, listen, it's much easier to check out, tune out, drop out, and go to a place where the Word's not being proclaimed, and you just kind of exist, and it'll be much smoother for you for now.
15: 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And now, let's get back to today's message. Once again, here's Pastor Jack.
13: Predestination. He says right here, in love, having predestined us. Jot it down in your notes. Predestination involves a choice on God's part. It involves a choice on God's part. Number two, it is determined by Him in love. That's what it says in verse 5, technically, at the end of verse 4. It's been determined in love. And sneak way ahead, months ahead, to verse 13. And look where it says, in Him you also trusted after you heard the word of truth, the gospel of your salvation, in whom also, having believed, you were sealed with the Holy Spirit of promise. You know what that verse means? That verse clearly teaches that it involves a choice on man's part. predestination, that is God's foreknowledge, Him working in the lives of those whom He knew would come to receive Him in your time, in your life. The announcement goes out to the world, come. God knew that you would choose Christ whenever you did. God also knew, before time was ever created, those who would reject Him. In God's foreknowledge, He predestined those of you who would accept Christ to make that commitment in Him and to believe in Him. He knew that in advance. And so because that's true, He has been working in your life before you were ever born. It's amazing. Why? God's foreknowledge. Why? Because He's predestined us to be transformed or formed into the image, conformed into the image of His Son. Well, how does that happen? Your whole life. BC, before Christ, and after Christ. He's been working in you. But it depends, in some aspect, upon man's choosing. Why do you say that? Does that mean we have some power over us getting saved or not? God saves us, but we respond to His invitation. Does that mean we get any credit? No, because in His foreknowledge, in predestinating us, we respond to the opportunity. He knew it, so He brings the invitation to us. Do you see that? In other words, He could have played hardball and never given us the invitation at all. Some of you look like you're about ready to have a heart attack. Remember the old thing about the parade? You've heard it 1,000 times. It works perfect. The guy on the corner, remember that? Y'all remember that. Does anybody not remember that? Okay, for you. Here it is. If we go to Pasadena and we stand on the corner of Colorado and another street and Sierra Madre and then another street, as the parade begins, though we may be a mile apart and I'm waiting for the parade to come, it's just now passing in front of you. And I hear it on the radio. I've got Bob Eubanks on there and I'm listening to whatever her other name is with the red hair, and they're coming. And they're coming. And you see the parade coming. You see it there and you see it going. And I'm calling you on your cellular phone. I'm saying, has the McDonald's float been by? Yeah, I've already seen it. I haven't seen it yet. Well, keep looking, because my past is still your future. Okay, I'm waiting. Here comes the McDonald's float. It's ancient history to you down the street, but now it's the present moment for me. Now that's a real problem, because we live in time. But a very poor analogy is God gets over the parade in a helicopter and He sees it in front of you, in front of me. He sees the parade from the beginning to the very end. He sees the guy with the poop scoopers behind the horses. He sees the whole thing, and He sees the cleanup crew, and He saw the guys lay down the tape before the parade ever started. It's all one moment with Him. And because that's true, God knew in advance, because time is all done with Him, who would choose Him. And those who would choose Him, He's predestined to be conformed to the image of His Son. Now, you can freak out about that, or you can just full on receive it and say, amen! You go, God! I love it! This is great! And we'll enjoy that. In God's sovereignty, though that be all true, He has provided man with the responsibility of choice. Everybody wants choice. God says, well, I've given you a choice. But remember, like we mentioned last week, we will be held responsible for our choices. But God in His sovereign creative powers has given man the ability to choose, to agree or disagree with God, with what God does. And you look at the Garden of Eden, you've got Adam and Eve there. And the whole thing about predestination, did God know they were going to fail? Yes. Did God make them fail? No. But because God knew they were going to blow it, because He gave them the free moral agency of choice, God built in a redemptive factor, and that is He set two angels. Wasn't it two angels? An angel. At least two. One, two. Anyway, with a flaming sword to guard the tree of life after they had fallen. Because if they would have gone over there and eaten that fruit And then they would have run over and said, you know, we've blown the whole day, let's just go for it all the way, and run over and eaten the tree of life, then you and I never would have been able to have been redeemed. That's why God sent an angel to protect that tree. If they would have eaten that fruit, they would have been experiencing an eternal existence of death, spiritual death. And we never would have been born again. We could have never been saved. Why? Because God's engineered choice into the factor. And that's an important thing. First point, look at the end. Verse 4, we'll touch on it for a moment. First point, the believer's peace of mind. It says here, in love. And this is the truth of predestination. It is done in love. It says, just as he chose us in him before the foundation of the world, that we should be holy and without blame before him in love, predestination is accomplished and worked out in God's heart through love. Listen, it was determined before time began. We've made that clear. It has been based upon God's foreknowledge. You understand that. It is not, though, without man's responsibility. Evangelism, to be evangelism, must have a double-edged sword, people. Does the Bible tell us to go out and evangelize? Yes. If the 5 points of Calvinism, let's say, are true, then why evangelize? The 5 points of Calvinism basically says in a nutshell, you know what? God knows those who are coming. He's foreordained them. And it doesn't matter what you do, they're going to come. They're just going to come. And unfortunately, by the way, I hold the 3 points of the 5-point view. I disagree with 2 of them. And I'll talk about that in a minute. But the fact is, Jesus has told us to evangelize. If everything has been set, predetermined, then why evangelize at all? Let's just, you know, check out and go watch a movie or, you know, play golf in the flood or whatever we do. Why do it? But Jesus says, go out into all the world, listen, all the world, and preach the gospel to how many creatures? All of them. Charles Spurgeon used to practice preaching to cows based upon that verse. He would practice, stand on the fence and preach to cows. And somebody said, you're nuts. What are you doing? He says, I'm preaching to all creatures. All. All in the Greek means all in the English. It means all. But there's a responsibility for us to evangelize. God says so. And there is also a responsibility to those who hear the message to respond. Billy Graham says that if he presents the true gospel of Christ, he never worries about decisions being made. He said he does not care if a hand goes up or not. He knows that he said he's faithful to preach the gospel. Decisions will be made. Some yes, some no. Maybe all of them will be no. Maybe all of them will be yes. His responsibility is to preach the gospel. In 2 Corinthians 2:14, you ought to jot this down next to your margin. It's an amazing verse. Strange verse. 2 Corinthians 2:14 says, now thanks be to God who always leads us in triumph in Christ and through us diffuses the fragrance of his knowledge in every place. For we are to God the fragrance of Christ among those who are being saved. Isn't that amazing? We're perfume to God among those who are being saved. God loves evangelism. And among those who are perishing. Verse 16 says, to the one we are the aroma of death leading to death. And to the other we are the aroma of life leading to life. Isn't that amazing? In other words, the gospel goes out and some respond to everlasting life. Some reject to everlasting destruction. And whose choice is that? It is not God's. In Hebrews 3:7, the apostle says there, as the Holy Spirit says, today, if you will hear his voice, do not harden your heart as in the day of rebellion. Why does he say that? Because when we give the gospel out to people, because predestination's true and God is sovereign in his love, we have to make it clear that you should not receive the message of the gospel in vain. There may be people, in fact, I know that there's people who traffic in and out of this church on Sundays and Wednesdays who are not born again. And yet they're so faithful to come. They don't agree with the gospel. And what they do not know is that every time an opportunity is provided for them to choose Christ, they reject. It becomes harder for them to ever come to faith in Christ. Now, are they predestined by God or are they not? That's not for me to determine. It's not for me to care. Your responsibility and mine is to give forth the word and let the chips, so to speak, land where they may. God makes the decision on that.
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1: 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It doesn't matter how far we've fallen, for Jesus will save us from the guttermost to the uttermost.
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2: What could be accomplished in the name of Christ if we could better understand each other? 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
3: We are going to be looking at John 3:16. Now, since we began the messages in John, some of you have been waiting for this very Sunday. Are we ever going to get to John 3:16? And the answer is yes. Why is John 3:16 so important to us? You know, we can tell amazing accounts of how this verse has been used in the life of the church, maybe in the life of our families. One of my favorite stories, actually I learned here about 5 years ago, Pastor Ben invited me to be here on a mission Sunday. And when I was speaking, I went during the Sunday school hour to one of the Sunday school classes and heard Nancy Urquhart, one of your missionaries, talk about the work of Wycliffe translators, the ones who translate the Bible into various nations around the world. And here's a story that she told. In Zimbabwe, there was a Wycliffe translator who worked for a number of years translating the New Testament, and going from his apartment to his office every day, he passed the same street side vendor whose business was rolling cigarettes. Well, day after day, the translator went past this man whose name was Gaborambi, and finally the work of the translation was done. So the translator knew he would be leaving the country, and he wanted to give to Gaborambi a gift, the fruit of his efforts. He wanted to give him a New Testament. Here was the problem. He knew how the paper pages would be used by the cigarette vendor. They would be rolled into cigarettes. And so, not wanting to be daunted by how he knew the pages would likely be used, the Wycliffe translator made an agreement with Gaborambi. I'm going to give you this Bible on this condition. You'll read each page before you smoke it. Gaborambi made the deal. Now, some years later, the Wycliffe translator was invited back to Zimbabwe to hear Christian leaders in Zimbabwe talk about the progress of the gospel in their nation. And one of the chief speakers at the banquet was who? Gaborambi. And here's what he said. He told people about the deal and the condition. And so he said, I smoke through Matthew. I smoke through Mark and Luke. And I smoked through John until I got to John 3:16. And then I sent my heart to heaven instead of the smoke. We love Genesis. We love John, well, Genesis too. But we love John 3:16. And the reason we love it is because we recognize the gospel is there in such a nutshell, in such short form. But that becomes important to us not because it's just in short form, but because it comes with such power. If we wonder if it applies to us, if we wonder if we have wandered too far, that Jesus could still love us, John 3:16 answers. I'm going to ask that you stand, and because it's just one verse and so many of us know it so well, I'm going to ask that you do the scripture reading with me today as we stand together. Let's look on the screen and we'll repeat together. For God so loved the world that he gave his only Son, that whoever believes in him should not perish but have eternal life. Let's pray together. Heavenly Father, we praise you for the message of the gospel, that you have sent your Son to save us. We have already rejoiced this day as we recognize through the ministry of this church, many people, perhaps tens of thousands even now, are receiving the witness of the gospel. Some of us need that witness in our hearts

0: in our families, among our friends, even now. And so as we say and now study these familiar words, we pray for the work of your Holy Spirit to open hearts, to enable all of us to understand and claim the Jesus who was given for us. This we pray in Jesus' name. Amen. Please be seated. Kathy and I have dear friends. He is a Jew in background who has become a Christian. And though he is a completed Jew, one who believes now in the Messiah in Christ, he still treasures his Jewish heritage. And so he talks about how his family ended up in the United States. They were driven from Russia generations ago by one of the czars. It was one of those pogroms, one of those oppressive movements in which there was a purging of the ethnic Jews as the Russians tried to drive them out of Russia. And at one particular time, the village in which our friends' forefathers were living had Russian troops descend upon it to find the Jews and to murder them. The family escaped by running into the woods outside the village. And as the Tsar's troops began to disperse into the woods to try to find the family, there was a child, an infant in the family that began to whimper. And the father, to save the family, put his child underwater so that the troops would not discover them. The innocent died to save the family. But if all you think about is the family being saved, you have not understood the depth of the gospel that is being explained here. For if the parallel were true, the child dies not merely to save the family, but to save those who are pursuing the family. That's the gospel. While we were yet his enemies, Christ died for us. Wide, wide as the ocean, high as the heavens above, deep, deep as the deepest sea is my Savior's love. It's what we sing and don't even recognize the words anymore as we sing, "And can it be that God for me would die? I who him to death pursued. It was my sin that nailed him to the cross. It was my fault, my shame, my wickedness, my wrong. All it was about me is what was nailed him there." And the wonder of the gospel is that God's love was so great that he, knowing me and you, our sin, would nail his son to the cross, nonetheless sent his son. It is the message of the wonder of the gospel as God again leans over into the darkness of our world and says, "Don't you know? I would send my son from heaven to earth for you. I love you that much." And what we want to know, of course, is what that really does ultimately for us. Because if there is such a great heart with such a great gift, what's the impact for us? And what John 3:16 is saying is, you have a great hope. That by faith, you would be forever safe. The by faith, you understand, right? God so loved the world that he gave his only son that whoever believes in him would have eternal life. Now, what are we supposed to believe? Well, again, that's the message that just preceded last week. As there, John is telling us that Jesus says, even as Moses lifted up the serpent in the wilderness, so must the Son of Man be lifted up. The serpent was emblematic of the poison coming out of the lips of the people of God as they were complaining against the very God who had delivered them. And as Moses was now pleading to God, "How will we save them, Lord?" God says, "Put a serpent on the pole. You represent their sin in that serpent. And lift it up. And if they will face their sin, they'll be saved. If they'll really face it, and believe I provided the means, they will be saved. Now Jesus is speaking to Nicodemus, and he says these very same words. As Moses lifted up the serpent in the wilderness, so must the Son of Man be lifted up. Which is saying this, in order to believe in Jesus, what that actually means is you must believe that Jesus was sent for you and was sin for you. That God sent his own Son, and his very purpose was to die upon that cross so that when you face the cross and all the images that we know are so awful even to consider, the thorns on the brow, the nails on the hands, the blood pooled beneath him, to actually believe that is the penalty for my sin on him. God made him who knew no sin to be sin for me. If that's what I believe, it's kind of undoing a lot of what religion tends to teach for a biblical faith instead. I mean, what we tend to think makes us right with God is belief in our religious background. I'm from a good family. I'm from a good church. I belong to a good denomination, whatever that is. But background is not pointed to here. Well, maybe my faith is in some ritual. I was baptized. I became a member of a church. Of course, our belief is not in a ritual that leads to eternal life. Well, maybe it's in some performance. After all, in the ancient religions, you know, you sometimes had to mutilate your own body or climb some mountain or go on some long pilgrimage, do some amazing feat. Of course, that's not belief in him either. That's belief in your performance. Sometimes we think it's belief in just having the right frame of mind. I'll have enough faith. I mean, really good, high quality faith. But listen, if your faith is in your faith, that's just another form of faith in you.
1: 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It may seem hard for younger Christians to believe, but people over 50 were raised during an era when 90% of Americans identified as Christian. These older believers were once part of a majority group that understood the mission of the church was to take control of our culture, to halt its evils. At the same time, Christians under 50 have lived their entire lives perceiving themselves as a minority that needs to make credible their faith to a secular, pluralistic culture. These distinct experiences and perceptions have a profound impact on the priorities different generations have for church ministry. It's no wonder that younger and older believers don't always see eye to eye. In his new book, The Multigenerational Church Crisis, Dr. Brian Chappell asks the question, what could be accomplished in the name of Christ if we could better understand each other? 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You can request your copy of The Multigenerational Church Crisis when you donate online at unlimitedgrace.com or by calling 844-41-GRACE. 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And now, more from Brian Chappell on today's Unlimited Grace.
0: What is this belief in him alone? This belief that God sent him and that he is sin for me. It's total dependence on Christ's provision and not anything in me. I don't know how to explain it exactly because it's so counter what we think faith is about, being good enough or having sufficient faith or all these religious rituals that we think one has to go through. And what the Bible is saying is, no, it's dependence on another. It's not so much doing as depending. I think of it in these terms. Some years ago,
2: Kathy and I had the opportunity to take a hike up of one of Colorado's high mountains. It wasn't a 14,000, it was something like 13,850, almost a 14,000-foot mountain. And we went with some friends of ours and their daughter, named Abby Doriani at the time. Abby was an elite athlete. She was an elite athlete playing ultimate frisbee on the national championship team. I mean, this gal could run forever and like lightning. And we had the misfortune of trying to go up a mountain with her. I mean, this little antelope is, she's going, and we're just trying to make it. But at some point, as she got toward the top of the climb, she stepped wrong off a rock, badly sprained her ankle, and despite all of her ability, all of her strength, could make it no further and certainly could not make it down. Her dad was with us, huffing and puffing to keep up with her. And finally, as we got up to her and we recognized we were going to have to carry her down, her dad offered. Now, listen, all of us offered, but she didn't want the sweaty backs of any of the other men. She only wanted her dad. Now, Abby could have just said, Dad, I believe you can carry me down. I mean, I think you can do it. But ultimately, that would not get her down. Ultimately, what she had to do is submit herself to letting her dad pick her up and get on his back and let him carry her. Her dependence totally on him. Not her energy, not her effort, not her background, not all the great wind and strength that she had. She had to depend upon another. And when she did, his destination became hers. That's what happens here too. If you believe in him, you will not perish, but have eternal life. Jesus died on the cross, but then what happened? He rose again and is even now at the right hand of the Father of glory. And that same Jesus is saying to you and to me, if you will depend upon me, not your ability, not your strength, not your ritual, if it's total dependence upon me, you believe I was sent for you and I was sin for you, taking the penalty that you deserve upon a cross. When you believe that, then my destination is your destination, and that is eternity. And that means totally loved by God. That means not only totally loved, but the corruptions of our sin with we are with God put behind us. No more sin, no more suffering, no more disease, no more illness. Tears gone, pain gone, reunited with loved ones. It is the promise of heaven itself. As when God says, when the husk of this body, this mortal body dies, nonetheless, our souls are made right with God and we are united with him forever. You shall not perish. I'm not saying the body doesn't go in the grave, but the spirit that God gives us unites with him. And at the resurrection, we are made one with him, whole and pure and right forever. And that is the promise to those who are suffering from sin and from disease and hurt and grief and shame. God is saying, I will make this right. He is looking over into the darkness of our world, whether it's the darkness of our guilt, the darkness of our shame, the darkness of our grief. And he says, don't you know that I would move heaven and earth to help you? That is how much I love you. And that's exactly what he did. He helped us by giving his own son to make us right with himself as we believe in him. He was sent for me. He became sin for me so that I might be with him forever. What difference does it make? You have to think of your own life circumstance to know. I think of friends and ours. A few years ago, it was right after Christmas, and Margie, our friend, put out at the end of her driveway all the Christmas trash. And Sam, the recycling man, came, saw the big load, went and knocked on the door and said, Miss Margie, too much. She went to the end of the drive with him. Oh, Sam, please. Would you please take it? Finally, he said, okay, Miss Margie, I'll take it. God bless you, Sam, she said. He cocked his head. He said, Miss Margie, are you a Christian? She said, yes. He said, "Isn't it great to be a Christian? It doesn't matter what you drive, doesn't matter what you've done, doesn't matter what your background is. You are with Jesus, and you're going to be with Jesus forever." She said, "That really is great." She said, "You know, I believe that. I wish my husband did, because he's dying of cancer." Sam, the recycling man, there at the end of the driveway said, "Well then, Miss Margie, we're going to have to pray for him." And he put one hand on her shoulder, and he lifted up another hand to heaven, and he began to pray for Miss Margie's husband, even as the neighbors drove by. Margie would look up every now and then, wonder what they were thinking. And then she wondered what Doug was thinking when he came out of the house to go to the end of the driveway to collect the paper. Sam spoke to Doug. "Mr. Doug, I don't know where your heart is, but I hope you will receive Jesus Christ as your Savior, because he will make you right with God forever, and you will have eternal life no matter what happens on this earth." Nothing more was said in that meeting. A few weeks later, Doug died and went to heaven because he had believed in Jesus and named him as his Savior. A lifetime without Jesus, a lifetime lived for self, but even in his dying, recognized. Why? Wide as the ocean, high as the heavens above, deep, deep as the deepest sea is my Savior's love. I, though so unworthy, still am a child of his care. For his word teaches me that his love reaches me everywhere. It's God's great offer to you even this day. Do you recognize the things that would separate you from God? Do you recognize the things that would say, "Listen, there's no reason he should care for me, that he should give his son for me"? But even in saying so, be willing to say, "I believe he was sent for me, and he was sin for me, so that I could be right with God now and forever." If that is what you believe, then God says, "You are mine." And when that happens, you have eternal life in Jesus Christ now and forever. Can you believe this? Heaven starts now. Really, if there's no end, if you know that you're secure and your sins are gone, heaven starts now. There may still be a few hurdles here, some difficult things to go through. But if you are secure in him, forever safe. You are his, and he is yours forever.
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14: The battlefield of spiritual warfare has been a war zone since mankind's earliest days and will continue until Christ returns. What does that mean for us? Today, on Turning Point, Dr. David Jeremiah shares his answers as he continues his conversation with guest Sheila Walsh, all about his powerful new book and teaching series, The Battle for Your Soul. With more of their interview, here's Sheila.
15: One of the things that you teach on in this series, which I related to, and from interviews we've done in the past, I know you do too, and that is the battlefield of discouragement. Talk to us about
16: that. Well, somebody asked me one day, of all these things that Satan uses to get to you, which one does he use on you the most? And that's it, discouragement. Discouragement can be used to just take you out of the game completely. It can shut you down.
15: So let me ask you, you work so hard, we know that. So you wake up and it's Sunday morning and you know you have to preach and you feel discouraged. What do you do?
16: Well, you know what? If you'd have asked me that 2 or 3 years ago, I wouldn't give you the same answer that I'm giving you right now, because I've had some moments like that these last months. When I got the myelitis on Labor Day in 23, I didn't preach for a couple of months. Then I tried to preach and ended up preaching from a chair, which just destroyed me. I couldn't. My wife thought it was great, but I couldn't stand it. And then I got to be able to stand up and preach. But the disease that I have has a very unpredictable cycle. Some days you're going to feel really good, but you might have some days you don't feel bad. It's incredible how Satan keeps track of that and makes as many of those days a Sunday as he can.
15: Wow.
16: And I've had a lot of Sundays when I would wake up and think, there's just no way. But you know what? When you step and you believe God and you trust him and you walk forward, it's one of the most amazing experiences. I actually told people there have been Sundays over the last 2.5 years where I felt like I was standing in the pulpit, but I wasn't preaching. I was standing over watching me preach, because I wasn't even aware sometimes of how I was doing it. I knew there was no way to do it, but God helped me. And, you know, some of the victories we've had, Sheila, I went to preach in Myrtle Beach when I was still in a chair. And in order for me to do this, they would bring a pulpit out here, and the pulpit would have to have an opening in it, so when you sat at the pulpit, your knees could go under the pulpit, and you could get close enough so the pulpit could help you. And I went to Myrtle Beach, and they took me out on the platform. I looked, and the pulpit was solid in the back. There was no place for my knees. If I was going to use my notes, I was going to be doing this. And I just said, wow, what do I do? I didn't hear any voices, but I stood up, and I've been standing up ever since that happened. And you know what? I preach 3 sermons every weekend within a 24-hour period. And I preach between 37 and 42 minutes every time I preach. So it isn't, you know, normal. What we do is not normal. Now, I don't eat dinner on Sunday until about 3 o'clock because I'm so tired. But the Lord gives me the strength to do that, and it's what I live for. Yeah. I live for that. I live for it because I love so much to do what God's called me to do.
15: So we've talked about some of the battles that we fight. Let's talk about who we fight. There is a very real devil, but he's not some cartoon character in a red costume with a pitchfork, is he?
16: No. Sheila, here's a good way to illustrate that. If somebody said to you, who is the opposite of God? Many of you would say, Satan. But Satan isn't the opposite of God. He was created by God. He can't be his opposite. He's not even on the table with God. He's not even in the world with God. He is subject to God, but he's powerful. And he's not anybody to take for granted. You have to understand that he has a strategy for your soul. And if he was bold enough to tempt the Lord Jesus Christ in the wilderness, he's not going to worry about you or me. He will feel very confident coming after any of us.
15: You know, it's interesting, though, because one of the things you write that I've found very challenging is you say that most of us think we're no match for Satan. But that's not necessarily true, is it?
16: You know, one of the reasons I think that's both true and not true is I hate it when I hear people stand up and make fun of Satan, like, you know, well, I'm going to get you, Satan. You're in trouble, Satan. You don't know who you're dealing with, Satan. You're dealing with, and I see that, and you do too. You've seen it. That is such a dangerous thing to do. Don't do that. Yeah. You are not able to do that. You can do that in the power of Christ and in the Holy Spirit, but you and Satan, just you and Satan, that's a bad match. You don't want to do that. But the other side of that is the scripture also says, greater is he that is in you than he that is in the world. So if you have the Holy Spirit in you, you know that that's going to be okay.
15: In that Ephesians 6 passage, it talks about the battle we're in, but it also talks about not just Satan, but the rulers of darkness. Who are the rulers of darkness?
16: The rulers of darkness, I believe, Sheila, that's Satan's network. You know, he took some of the angels with him when he fell from heaven, and he has a network of angels, evil angels, that help him. In some ways, it seems as if the scripture teaches he has geographical angels, because the prince of Persia in the book of Daniel was an angel, and he was very much involved in that particular part of the country. So I don't know all of the organizational structure of Satan's domain, but it's not just Satan. It's Satan and his angels, Satan and his demons, and they are well organized and profoundly educated and know everything there is to know about us.
15: So let's move on to the weapons of our warfare.
16: Okay.
15: The armor of God that is talked about in Ephesians 6, how often do we need to put this on?
16: Well, I had a teacher in seminary named Ray Stedman. He put it on every morning. He got up every morning and literally put on the armor of God.
15: Amen.
16: And actually, I found the little prayer where he did that, and I put it in the book. So if you get the book, you'll find his prayer to put on the whole armor. But I think we can take that in a literal way as putting on the armor. More than anything else, we should understand what the armor is and what it does for us. And go through those. And there's a chapter in this book on every piece of armor. Interestingly enough, of all the pieces of armor that God has given us, only one is an offensive piece, and that's the sword of the Spirit, which is the word of truth, the word of God. All the rest of them are defensive. Interesting, because we're not told to advance, we're told to stand our ground. Why is that? Because Jesus has already taken all the territory. And we're not fighting for victory, we're fighting from victory.
15: Yes.
16: And so we can stand and fight the victory. And all those implements are there to help us do that.
15: So let's talk about the belt of truth.
16: You know, outside of just the armor of the believer, truth is central to everything, isn't it? Isn't it true that if you know the truth, you know what to do? I mean, we run an organization here that has about 500 employees between Turning Point and Shadow Mountain. And it might surprise you that in such a godly group of folks, once in a while we have issues. We have been sued a few times. And we don't always know what to do. Mm-hmm. So you're sitting here with two people. He says this, she says that. If you knew the truth, you'd know what to do.
15: Right.
16: So the truth is so important. Jesus said, I am the way, the truth, and the life. He's the truth. And then the Bible is referred to several times as the word of truth. Mm-hmm. So when you fight against the enemy, if you know what's true, and you know how to stand in the truth, and you've spent your life learning about the truth and discovering the truth, being students of the Word of God, the reason I'm a teacher is because I believe that the truth is everything. If you teach people the truth, they have the power and the strength to know what to do. And so the belt which holds all the other pieces of armament together is the truth.
15: Yeah.
16: It's the Word of God. It's God's truth.
15: One of the phrases that you hear a lot in our culture now is my truth.
16: Yeah.
15: And I think there's no such thing. There's truth and then there's a lie.
16: Yeah, that's right.
15: Let's move on to the next piece, the breastplate of righteousness. What does the breastplate protect?
16: It protects your heart, your soul. It protects the part of you, the immaterial part of you. And it refers to several things, but the two main things, it refers first of all to the righteousness of Christ. Mm-hmm. You're protected not because you're a good person, you're protected because you are righteous in Jesus Christ. The most amazing thing that ever happened in the world is when Jesus took your sin and gave you his righteousness. Amen. The best deal that's ever been done by anybody, anywhere. You got his righteousness, he got your sin.
15: Wow.
16: And that righteousness covers you, it protects you, keeps you from being victimized by the enemy. So it's first of all, Christ's righteousness, that's positional righteousness. Then there's personal righteousness, how you live. You're to be righteous too. Someone has said that sanctification, which is personal righteousness, is only and simply becoming in practice what you already are in position.
15: Wow.
16: You are righteous in Christ, now go live a righteous life. And when you live that righteous life, it's a tremendous warfare against the enemy.
15: Amen. Goes on to talk about the gospel of peace. Why is the gospel in there as a piece of armor?
16: You know, that may be the hardest piece of the armor to really grab hold of, and there are more than a few understandings of that. But the gospel of peace is a picture of evangelism, in my estimation, of going forth with the gospel and sharing the truth of the peace that God gives us, and we need to be equipped with shoes to be able to do that. And also, those shoes were not like the Adidas that we wear, but they were boots with cleats in them that enables you to stand the ground and not be moved and have a strong position in your faith.
15: What about the shield of faith? How do we use the shield of faith?
16: Well, the shield of faith is given to us so that we can withstand the darts of the enemy, the fiery darts of the enemy. Anybody ever have any of those come after you? Yeah, and the shield of faith is a picture of building your knowledge of the Word of God and your faith in God and being able to withstand the darts when they come. They don't always have to hit home if you build a shield that will enable you to withstand them.
15: Then Paul mentions a piece that protects our head, which is the helmet of salvation.
16: I think that's the last defensive part of the armor. It's a reflection of the importance of your mind. Protect your mind.
15: Wow.
16: Make sure you protect your mind. Everything that happens to you starts, first of all, with what you think. It comes through the mind. And if you allow your mind to be an open door to whatever, you discover it's very hard to be successful in your battle with the soul.
15: Let me ask you an additional question about that. In these days of social media, which has absolutely permeated our society, how do we protect our mind when we're bombarded every day by all sorts of messages?
16: Well, I'm sure I'm not the only one in this room who's thought about just turning it off completely.
15: Yeah.
16: I mean, after a while, you just wonder, is there any way to protect yourself? Even in some of the best shows, whoops, where did that come from?
15: Yeah.
16: You know? So I think we have to be vigilant. There seems to be a little bit more of a concern about that now, even from people who aren't believers, because of what it's proven to do to our children, how it's changing the nature of children across the board. Some schools, as you know, have taken cell phones away from their kids during the school day, but now there's a backlash against that in the news. And I don't know the total answer to that, but you have to be vigilant. When it comes to pornography, there's a scripture in the Old Testament that talks about making a covenant with your eyes, that you will not see that. The filth and the stuff that's happening and the people that are getting into it and how it's permeating the church is of great concern today.
15: I remember back in Sunday school in Scotland, one of my favorite things on a Sunday morning was sword drill, where we'd sheath our swords and then draw our swords. Talk to us about the sword of the Spirit.
16: Well, the little word, the sword of the Spirit, which is the Word of God, is really special because I used to think it was the Bible. I had those sword drills too. You know, you hold your Bible up and they would say, 1 John 3:2. And when they would say, charge, you'd open your Bible. Whoever got to 1 John 3:2 would stand up and read it. And if you did that enough, you got some award. And but the Bible is not the sword. The sword are the sayings of the Bible, the sayings of Christ from the Bible. So that means the Bible is more like the armory and the swords are the sayings that come from the armory. And the illustration of that is Jesus when he was tempted by Satan. And what did he do when he was tempted by Satan? What did he say? It is written, didn't he? And where did he quote? All three quotations from book of Deuteronomy. Not my latest devotional thoughts from Deuteronomy, but Jesus showed us that even an Old Testament book like Deuteronomy is fair game. And if you use it rightly, Satan has nothing to say about it. And in fact, the Bible also says, Sheila, that if we resist the devil, he will flee from us. And when Jesus got done with Satan, what does it say about him? And the devil left him. Amen. He left him. So the sword of the Spirit is taking those things you know the Bible says, the verses that you've learned, and using them against the things that Satan tries to do to you. I had a friend when I first came here who was an NBA basketball player. His name was Swin Nader. He played for the Lakers, and he went to my church. He was 6'11". The first time I ever saw him, he was driving a Volvo from the back seat of the Volvo. I'll never forget that. And we became great friends. One day, we were talking about this particular subject, and we decided that we would take a notebook, and in that notebook at the top of the page, we would put the things that Satan was bothering us about, whatever it was. And then we would research the Bible and try to find the verses Perfect. That are in the Bible that deal with that subject. And if there's one that's really bugging you, if Satan's really getting you with maybe discouragement, put discouragement up there, and then you find Psalm 42, Psalm 43, and other scriptures that deal with that. Then memorize those, or memorize the content of them, and those become the sword of the Spirit, which is the Word of God. Mm-hmm. And you use those swords against the enemy when he comes and tries to destroy you with his things.
15: I love that example that the Son of God used the Word of God against the enemy of God.
16: Yes, he did.
15: One of the things you write about that I love, and there's actually a song about it at the moment, you talk about worship as a weapon. Talk to us about that.
16: Well, that's based on an Old Testament story where the enemy was coming, and they sent the choir out to stand against the enemy. And they worshiped. And the Bible says when they worshiped, the enemy was defeated. I wanted to put that in there. That was kind of an extra thing.
15: I love it, though.
16: We weren't going to put it in there. And I told everybody, no, we got to put that in there, because it is true that when we lift our voices in worship to the Lord, one of my favorite writers said, when you worship the Lord, the devil runs.
15: Yeah.
16: And when you worship the Lord, you can sense the power in that, when you're really worshiping God. I cannot tell you how vital that is, even for somebody like me. I told our people not long ago that because of all of the challenges that I've had, some folks have said to me, well, why don't you just stay in the green room, and when it's time to preach, they can come and get you, and you come out, and you won't have to be out there so long. I said, I couldn't do that. I have to be in the worship. If I'm not in the worship, I haven't got any strength. The worship of the service gives you the strength and the power to stand up and preach. And that's why when I see people not paying attention to worship, I'm thinking, you guys are really losing a great advantage here.
15: Yeah.
16: You've been given this tool to worship the Lord. At Shadow Mountain, when we really get into worship, we don't lift our hands so much. We stand up. There's hardly a Sunday anymore where we're not singing. And something happens in the song, and I look, and I'll poke down and say, look, everybody's up.
15: Yeah.
16: And before you know it, everybody in the church is standing, and they're worshiping the Lord.
15: Beautiful.
16: There is such power in that. Why would I stay in the green room and miss that? I mean, I can't understand anybody doing that.
15: Absolutely, absolutely. So we've talked about the war zone. We've talked about the war and the weapons of warfare. Let's talk about the fact that we are warriors.
16: Sheila, that's true. We are the warriors, all of us. And I wanted to finish this book off with some encouragement for us as warriors. How do we go forth into battle? And one of the thoughts that came to me were the words of Joshua in the book of Joshua, where we're told, be strong, be courageous, do not be dismayed, for the Lord your God is with you wherever you go. And we took all of those individual statements and created chapters out of them. I love the one about courage where he says, be courageous three times. And the last time he says, have not I said, be courageous? You know, like, are you guys listening? So I think of all the things you can find in the Bible in one place, you won't find a more succinct group of qualities that are necessary if you're going to be a spiritual warrior. You got to be courageous. This is not for wimps. This is not for people who don't really care. If you want to be just casual and convenient about your faith, you're going to lose your battles. You'll get to heaven, but that won't be a very happy experience for you. Mm-hmm. And you've got to be courageous, and you've got to be strong. And you have to be willing to understand that the Lord your God is with you wherever you go. You're not in this battle by yourself. So that passage in Joshua where he's being encouraged before the conquest that's before him is a great passage for us. And we have a chapter in the end, the warrior section, on every one of those qualities.
15: Yeah, I love it. You talk about be aware, be strong, be courageous. But then you go on to say, we are not to be dismayed.
16: That's in the passage too.
15: Yeah.
16: That means don't let it overwhelm you. Don't get discouraged. Joshua was told when you go into battle and they were going against some pretty strong enemies, don't get discouraged. How many of you know it's possible to get discouraged in the battle, to get overwhelmed sometimes? When you know that God is in the picture, the one thing you know is God is good and he loves you and he will help you if you will let him do it.
15: Do the battles ever go away? As long as we're on this side of eternity, will there still be battles?
16: Well, someone was asked that one time, how old do you have to be before the battle goes away? And they said, well, we don't know for sure. I'm 85 at some time after that, you know. Yeah, it's sometime after it. And I'll tell you the truth. I'm 85. It's sometime after that. He changes his structure. He changes his strategy. Somebody said it's candy for kids, sensuality for youth, success for middle-aged people, a retirement for others. I mean, whatever it is, he knows what to do. He knows how to ring the bell in every one of our lives. Mm-hmm. And if you think that you've come to a plateau and you can take a breath and say, that's over, it's not over.
15: Yeah. Everywhere I go, and our audience will understand this, whether it's from the West Coast to the East Coast, people say to me, will you please tell Dr. Jeremiah how much he has helped us in our journey? What would you say to somebody who feels defeated?
16: Well, you know what? God never gives up on any of us. I, not long ago, preached through the book of Jonah, and my favorite passage in Jonah is, and the word of the Lord came unto Jonah the second time. You know? Yeah. Jonah messed it up the first time, big time. But God wasn't through with him. The word of the Lord came unto Jonah the second time. And the Nineveh revival was the result. And, you know, I think Satan has three things he does. First of all, he says it can't happen to you. Then when it happens to you, he tells you that you're done. And then he tells you you'll never be able to recover. All three of those are lies.
15: Yes.
16: They're lies from the pit of hell. You ought to know it can't happen to you. It can happen to any of us. But that doesn't mean you can't recover. The Bible says if we confess our sin, he's faithful and just to forgive us our sin and cleanse us from all unrighteousness. Let me tell you this. God is more anxious to forgive you than you are to be forgiven. But you have to be willing to say, I sinned, I'm wrong. Please, Lord, help me get back on the track. I don't know anybody that's ever done that who hasn't found that to be true. He will always receive you to himself. You know, sometimes people say, well, yeah, but you don't get to go back to where you were. There's a big difference between forgiveness and restoration. You know, I think it might be a little foolish for you to think that if you made a big mess out of everything that you're going to go back and just pick up where you left off. But that doesn't mean you're going to go back and pick up. And God will take you where he wants you to go and give you ministry. And if you're discouraged, I think the most important thing from all of this is just to realize we're not in this alone. Yeah. Even with temptation, the Bible says there's no temptation taking you, but such is as common to man. Everybody has temptation. That doesn't make it easier for to be tempted. It just is an encouragement to us that God isn't picking on us. We're all in this together. Somebody said to me one time, why did you get cancer? Why did you have this disease? And the answer to that is because I'm human. Yeah. You know, human people get sick. And you can't make something overly spiritual over that. Maybe something going on, I don't know. But human people get sick. It's not about what happens to you when you get sick. It's what do you do about it when it happens? Yeah. You know, I'll be honest with you, this is kind of an interesting play on this. You probably noticed when I came in here, I'm walking better and doing a lot better. But in the early stages of this myelitis disease, I was falling down a lot. And I'm really stubborn. I know that. So if you fall down a lot, what do? Well, you go sit down. No, you keep walking. And I finally figured it out. It's not important that you fall down. It's important that you know how to get up. I just concentrated on learning how to get up. And if you don't have any strength in your legs, it's a strategy. You got to know how to do it. Sometimes you got to crawl out on the floor until you find a chair that you can pull yourself up on. I would say that, you know, we're going to fall down sometimes. You're going to fall down. Be careful that you don't walk into traps. But learn more how to get back up, because getting back up is how you keep going. Amen.
15: Amen. Amen. Brothers and sisters, will you help me thank Dr. David Jeremiah?
16: So much truth packaged in this new book, The Battle for Your Soul. It talks about the war zone. It talks about the war. Talks about the weapons you have from God, and it speaks of a warrior and what you can be. I want you to get this book because I know it'll change your life. Here's how you do it. 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
8: Thank you, darling. Welcome to today's program. Today, we're going to study the first miracle Jesus performed. It's recorded in the Gospel according to John, chapter 2. But before we begin, let me thank you for inviting me into your home or car or wherever you are to hear the incomparable Word of God. Before I graduated from law school and began practicing law, I graduated from Bible college. It was a very intense five-year program where I lived and studied and worked every day at our little Assemblies of God Church in Monterey, California. Studying and reading and teaching the Bible has been my first love for over 36 years now. Do you realize when we read and study the Bible, we are learning truths that are eternal? Jesus said in Matthew 24, verse 35, "Heaven and earth will pass away, but my words will not pass away." The world you see with your eyes, it will pass away. But what we discover here today on this program will never pass away. When we go to be with the Lord, we will learn many new wonderful things about the kingdom of God. But what we learn today will still be real and true and important in heaven. What we learn today from the words of Jesus will be valid a million years from now and forever. When you and I build our lives on Jesus, on the sayings of Jesus, we are building on a foundation that can never be shaken, can never fail, come what may. In the past, on this program, I have taught the guaranteed return of Jesus to receive those who love him. I want you to be in that group. When he returns for us, I want your heart and mind to be full of the Word of God and the truths of Scriptures. Some people who go to college arrive with a lot of knowledge because they studied and took advanced classes. Others arrive and don't know as much as they could have known had they studied. In the same manner, I want you and I want myself to be as knowledgeable as possible concerning the kingdom of God when Jesus comes for me and comes for you. I want us to be wise students, full of knowledge and faith when he comes. So with that in mind, let's dive into today's message from the Word of God. Let me turn in my Bible and read John chapter 2, verses 1 through 11. On the third day, there was a wedding in Cana of Galilee, and the mother of Jesus was there. Now both Jesus and his disciples were invited to the wedding. And when they ran out of wine, the mother of Jesus said to him, "They have no wine." Jesus said to her, "Woman, what does your concern have to do with me? My hour is not yet come." His mother said to the servants, "Whatever he says to you, do it." Now there was set there six water pots of stone, according to the manner of purification of the Jews, containing 20 or 30 gallons apiece. And Jesus said to them, "Fill the water pots with water." And they filled them up to the brim. And he said to them, "Draw some out now, and take it to the master of the feast." And they took it. When the master of the feast had tasted the water that was made wine, and did not know from where it came, but the servants who had drawn the water knew, the master of the feast called the bridegroom. And he said to him, "Every man at the beginning sets out good wine, and when the guests have well drunk, then the inferior wine. But you have kept the good wine until now." This beginning of miracles Jesus did in Cana of Galilee and manifested his glory, and his disciples believed in him. So let's take a look at this wonderful passage, see what we can learn. First, we see the setting is a wedding. Mary, the mother of Jesus, was there, and so were Jesus and his disciples. Why was Jesus at a wedding? What do you think? Jesus was at this wedding because God believes in weddings. The marriage of a man and a woman is important and blessed by God. God created marriage between a man and a woman. It's his idea. I think it's sad that I keep having to say marriage between a man and a woman. For all of human civilization until now, I wouldn't have to have kept saying marriage, that is, between a man and a woman. Now I have to say it, so we are clear as to what the Bible teaches concerning marriage. The so-called same-sex marriages we hear about are contrary to nature, contrary to the natural order, and contrary to God's plan for us. God's plan is one man,
6: one woman. So here's what the Bible says in Genesis chapter 2, verses 18 to 24, about the creation of marriage. Let me turn in my Bible to that. And the Lord God said, "It's not good that a man should be alone. I will make a helper comparable to him." Out of the ground, the Lord God formed every beast of the field and every bird of the air and brought them to Adam to see what he would call them. And whatever Adam called each living creature, that was its name. So Adam gave names to all cattle, to all birds of the air, to every beast of the field. But for Adam, there was not found a helper comparable to him. And the Lord God caused a deep sleep to fall on Adam, and he slept. And God took one of his ribs and closed up the flesh in its place. Then the rib, which the Lord God had taken from man, he made into a woman, and he brought her to the man. And Adam said, "Now this is bone of my bones and flesh of my flesh. She shall be called woman because she was taken out of man. Therefore a man shall leave his father and mother and be joined to his wife, and they shall become one flesh." Are you a man married to a woman or a woman married to a man? Then you are living in the union that God created and will bless. I know marriage sometimes seems difficult, even impossible, but with God, all things are possible. You will be happy, and your marriage will improve if you will continually remind yourself that God loves marriage of a man to a woman, and he will bless it. Here's what Jesus said about marriage in Matthew 19, verses 1 through 6. Let me turn to that. "Now it came to pass, when Jesus had finished these sayings, that he departed from Galilee and came into the region of Judea beyond the Jordan. And great multitudes followed him, and he healed them there. The Pharisees also came to him, testing him, saying to him, 'Is it lawful for a man to divorce his wife for just any reason?' And he answered and said to them, 'Have you not read that God, who made them at the beginning, made them male and female, and said, "For this cause shall a man leave his father and mother and be joined to his wife, and the two shall become one flesh"? So then they are no longer two, but one flesh. Therefore, what God has joined together, let not man separate." So take heart, you who are married or who plan to marry. When you are married, you are walking on blessed ground, a union created by God. And nothing created by God is doomed to failure or misery. God creates joy, and in his presence is fullness of joy. He will create joy in your marriage if you submit yourself to him. Now, returning to our text, to what happened at the wedding, it was the first miracle performed by Jesus. And what was that miracle? Jesus turned ordinary water into wine. Our lives, before we come to Jesus and receive him as our Savior, are like ordinary water. We can be rich. That doesn't impress God. We can be famous. That's nothing to God. We see rich and famous people each week on the covers of the magazines in the supermarket. If those people have not built their lives on Jesus, they will never be seen or heard from again in heaven. So we all start on an equal footing with God. The rich, the poor, the famous, and the unknown. All our lives are just plain water until Jesus comes and turns the water of our lives into fine wine. It is really important to realize that what the world calls successful means nothing to God. He regards it not. I have a law degree. I passed the bar on the first try. I am licensed by the state of California to practice law. Those accomplishments in themselves mean nothing to God. I live in a nice house. That in itself means nothing to God. He's not impressed. Me and the homeless guy camped out by the river, we're the same in God's eyes. God is not impressed by your house, by your car. He's not impressed by your degree, by your money. No, not at all. What matters is whether Jesus has come into your heart and turned the water of your life into fine wine. What matters is not what we own, but whether we love and accept Jesus as our Savior and follow Him. So in this first miracle, Jesus turned the water into wine. You know, we all need miracles in our lives, and I believe we get miracles in our lives every day. We just don't recognize them. Every time the sun comes up, bursting forth to begin a new day, I count that as a miracle from God. How else can you explain it? For thousands of years, the sun comes up exactly on time. For thousands of years, this planet has perfectly orbited the sun as our solar system rockets through the blackness of space. We orbit exactly at the right distance. If we were any closer, we'd burn up. If we were any further away, we would freeze and die. It's a miracle, courtesy of God's love for you and I. There are miracles all around us. You know, my heart has been steadily beating, on average, 80 times per minute for 61 years. If your heart stops beating, you'll be unconscious in 30 seconds and dead in less than 10 minutes. But my heart, designed by God, keeps beating 80 times a minute. You know, that's 11,000 times a day. That's 42 million times a year. That's 2.5 billion beats so far in my lifetime without ever stopping for 30 seconds. I count that as a miracle from God. Flowers are a miracle from God. My wife, my children, the people in my life, all miracles. The birth of my granddaughter, Jolie, 5 months ago, a miracle. Miracles all around us. Do you have eyes that can see them? Do you have ears that can hear them? Do you have a heart that can rejoice every day in God your Savior? You know, salvation is a miracle, and our walk with Christ is a miracle. It's a miracle God loved us that much to send His Son to die for us on the cross. Every born-again Christian must first receive Jesus as Savior. Otherwise, you cannot see the kingdom of God. It's a miracle that just by saying yes to Jesus and keeping His commandments, you can receive the gift of eternal life. You can live forever with God by simply saying yes to Jesus. There's something here I want you to notice in this Bible passage we are studying in John chapter 2, a key to how to receive the miracles of God. Let me show it to you. It's found in verses 3 through 5. Let me read those verses to you again. The Bible says, quote, "When they ran out of wine, the mother of Jesus said to him," that is to Jesus, "they have no wine." Jesus said to her, "Woman, what does your concern have to do with me? My time has not yet come." His mother said to the servants, "Whatever he says to you, do it." In this is the key to how we receive miracles from God. Can you see it? Can you guess the key that opens the windows of heaven for you so God will pour out on you blessings you cannot contain? We're going to take a break. And when we come back, I will point it out to you more clearly and show you how to use it in your life every day.
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8: Thank you, darling. We've been studying John chapter 2 and how Jesus can change the ordinary water of our life into fine wine. It's a symbol of salvation, of passing from death to life, from water to wine. I heard another Bible teacher say, Jesus sits at the table of the desires of your heart, just waiting for you to notice him, sit down with him, and include him in your life, and so receive the desires of your heart. The Bible says in Psalms 37 verse 4, delight yourself in the Lord, and he will give you the desires of your heart. I said there was a key in the passage we have been studying in John chapter 2, a key to receiving miracles from God, salvation first, and thereafter blessings and favor from God the rest of our lives. Do you know what the key is? Let me read to you again what Mary said to the servants concerning Jesus. Whatever he says to you, do it. That's the key to salvation and to all the other blessings of God. Whatever Jesus says to you, do it. Jesus speaks to us by the Bible and by what the Holy Spirit whispers to our hearts. Whatever Jesus says to you, do it. That is all you need to know to open the windows of heaven and receive the favor of God. Whatever Jesus says to you, my listeners, do it. Jesus is speaking to your heart. Can you hear him? The first thing Jesus says to us is, repent and receive me as Savior. Know me. Come to me, all you who are weary and heavy burdened, and I will give you rest. That's the call to salvation, to being born again, to receiving the gift of eternal life, to accepting Jesus as Lord and Savior. After that, Jesus says to us who would follow him, keep my teachings, my commandments, live a life dedicated and consecrated to me. Abide in me, live in me, keep my word. In John chapter 14, verse 23, Jesus said, if anyone loves me, he will keep my word, and my Father will love him, and we will come to him and make our home with him. Do you want to live in the presence of God, your life filled with the companionship and blessings only he can provide? Yes? Then, whatever he says to you, do it. Some people, even some people who call themselves Christians, don't pay much attention to what Jesus said to do in the Bible. They don't pay much attention if God tries to speak to their hearts. I don't want that for you or for me. Some people who know what Jesus said to do are not careful to do it, and I don't want that for you either. Jesus said we should believe in him and receive him as Savior and Messiah and King. Have you done that? And if not, will you do it now? The Bible says we should help the poor and the weak. Have you done that? And if not, will you do it now? Jesus said we should love the Lord our God with all our heart and soul and mind and strength. Have you done that? And if not, will you do it now? Jesus wants to help you do all these things.
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10: 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They were born again and received the wonderful gift of eternal life. If you don't know Jesus as your Savior, but you would receive him now into your heart and life, pray with me. Lord Jesus, forgive my sins. Come into my heart. Be my Savior. Amen. If you sincerely prayed that prayer, the Bible teaches you are born again. 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
2: 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It's yours when you give a generous gift to support the ministry of Pathway to Victory. Okay, it's time to turn our attention to the Word of God as we answer this important question. How can I prepare for my journey to heaven?
3: Now today, let's look at the fourth way to prepare for heaven, and that is make the most of your time on earth. Make the most of your time on earth. God has allotted a different number of years and days for every one of us in this life, and yet we talk about people's average lifespan. In Psalm 90, Moses said there's an average lifespan for most people. Now Moses beat it. He lived to be 120 years of age. And yet in Psalm 90, verses 10 and 12, he said, 70 years are given us, and some may even live to 80. But even the best of these years are often empty and filled with pain. Soon they disappear, and we are gone. Verse 12, teach us to number our days and recognize how few they are. Help us to spend them as we should. Paul said it this way in Ephesians 5, 15 and 16. He said, be careful how you walk, not as unwise men, but as wise, making the most of your time because the days are evil. In the Bible, the word walk was an analogy for how you live your life. He said, be very careful how you live your life in light of how short time is. Make the most of your time. Number five, to prepare for your journey to heaven, minimize your pre-departure regrets. Have you ever had this experience? You're at the departure gate getting ready to get on a plane and you remember something you should have done. Gee, I should have stopped the newspaper. I should have stopped the mail. I should have packed a warmer coat or an extra pair of socks. You know what I'm talking about. You wish you had done something, but it's too late. Now, those kind of regrets are minimal. They have no lasting consequences. But to come to the end of your life ready to enter into heaven with regrets, that's a whole different story. As a pastor, I've had the experience many times of sitting with Christians who were about to die and listening to them to lament their regrets in life. Relationships they wish they had maximized, relationships they wish they hadn't broken, opportunities they should have taken advantage of. You know, regrets are like a cancer. They eat at the very soul of our being. And there's certainly no way to spend your final days here on earth. How can you make sure that you don't end your life with a long list of regrets? You know, one of the best resolves you can make is right now, to focus on those things you believe God would have you to do, regardless of how long he has left for you here on earth. I've encouraged you to engage in an exercise that I think really would honor God. That is, think through five major areas of your life: your relationship with God, your relationship to your family, your relationship with friends, your career, your finances. And then draw a column like this, and ask God to help you identify what three things would you like to accomplish in each of these areas of your life before you go to heaven. Take an hour sometime this week and take time to fill out what are the three things God would like me to concentrate on the remaining years that I have. That's what Paul had in mind in Ephesians 5 when he said, live your life with a sense of purpose. Don't be vague. Oh, I want to be a better person. I want to be happier. Don't be vague, but firmly grasp what you know to be the will of God for your life. Regarding your mate and your family, resolve, I will appreciate, enjoy, and value the mate God gave me. Regarding your children, resolve, I will endeavor to point my children to Christ, to earn their respect, and to celebrate their uniqueness.

0: with her friends, resolved, I will treasure my friendships by praying for and spending time with those people who enrich my life. When it comes to your career, resolved, I will choose a life work that utilizes my giftedness and my passions. When it comes to your finances, resolved, I will make sure that my finances are in order and my family is provided for when I die. Or here's one general one that really crosses a number of areas. Resolved, I will ask forgiveness from anyone I have wronged so that when I'm gone, they will always remember I tried to make things right. You know, one way to minimize your regrets in life is to focus right now on what God would have you spend the rest of your life doing. But part of dealing with regrets is going back to past mistakes and dealing with those as well. You know, mistakes can't be erased from our life, can they? Have you discovered life has no rewind button on it? The fact is, you can't erase your past mistakes. You can ask for God's forgiveness from them, but you can't erase your mistakes. But you can allow whatever mistakes you've made in the past to be a stepping stone to make significant changes right now in your life that will affect your tomorrow and your eternity. That's the way to deal with past mistakes so that you don't have any regrets. You can't erase them, but use those mistakes as a stepping stone to allow you to change your tomorrow and your forever. Whenever I think about that truth, I think of the remarkable story of a Swedish chemist named Alfred Nobel. Alfred Nobel made a fortune by discovering that you could stabilize liquid nitroglycerin with a compound. And so he created this substance. It was really a paste that came from very volatile liquid nitroglycerin and this compound. And he had a new name for this paste he created. He called it dynamite. And Alfred Nobel planned for this explosive to be used in construction, the building of canals and roads, or in mining operations. Little did he know what would be the first use of dynamite, and that would be to kill millions of people in warfare. In 1888, Alfred Nobel's brother Ludwig suddenly died. But French newspapers made a mistake, and instead of printing Ludwig's Nobel's obituary, they accidentally printed the obituary for Alfred Nobel. And so Alfred Nobel had the unique experience of reading his own obituary in the newspaper. And as he read it, he realized what he would be reminded for. In fact, in the obituary, it used the term, he was a merchant of death. Not wanting to be remembered for that, Alfred Nobel made the decision to change his life at that point. He took his fortune and spent the rest of his time devoted to improving life on earth through the humanities and through science. And he created the awards that we still know today as the Nobel Peace Prize. Alfred Nobel couldn't erase his past, but he decided to use whatever regrets he had to make changes in his life today that would affect his tomorrow and his eternity. You know, you and I won't have the fame or fortune of Alfred Nobel, but we can exercise the same principle. Whatever regrets, mistakes you've made in the past, you can't eliminate them, but you can use them to change your tomorrow and your forever. You know, when Paul came to the end of his life, he didn't come to the end of his life without any mistakes. He had made terrible mistakes. He had blasphemed the name of God and persecuted Christians. He didn't come to the end of his life without mistakes, but he came to the end of his life without any regrets. In 2 Timothy 4:7, as he prepared for his execution, he said to Timothy, I have fought the good fight. I have finished the course, and I have kept the faith. Finally, to prepare for your journey to heaven, take care of the practical matters before you depart. Take care of practical matters before you depart. One last item to check off on your to-do list before you depart this world is to make sure that those you care about most are adequately provided for. You know, Isaiah the prophet came to King Hezekiah with a sobering message He said in 2 Kings 20, verse 1, set your house in order, Hezekiah, for you shall die and not live. That's pretty good advice for all of us. Set your house in order, for you are going to die. The fact is, just like Isaiah said to Hezekiah, you are going to die. I mean, do you understand that? You are going to die. Why don't you say that with me? I'm going to die. I am going to die. Here's a happy Christmas thought. Let's say it again. I am going to die. Tony Campolo says it well. He said, one day you're going to die. They're going to take you to the cemetery, drop you in a ditch, throw dirt in your face, and then go back to the church and eat potato salad. It's true. Now, here's the question. After your family has finished the potato salad, what are they going to do? Do they know exactly what to do? Audrey Hendel wrote about her husband, Jim, who was a CPA and a certified financial planner. A few years before he died, her husband, Jim, wrote an article on how to leave your financial house in order for your family. 1 Timothy 5:8 was the basis for his article. Paul said, if anyone does not provide for his own, especially for those of his household, he has denied the faith and is worse than an unbeliever. You know, men especially, providing for your household means more than earning a living and making sure they have their needs while you're alive. It means making sure they're cared for after you're dead so that they know exactly what to do. In that article, Jim Hendel advised that husbands or families put together a notebook that contains the vital information your loved ones are going to need when you go, listing bank accounts, investments, passwords to computers, information about your obituary, what you would like them to remember, any ideas you have about your memorial service, so that when your family is overcome with grief, they won't be in a panic trying to find things and make important decisions. Jim Hendel died, and he left such a notebook for his wife, Audrey. She said she took that notebook into their attorney. He looked through this and said, I have never seen anything like this before. Audrey wrote, my husband, Jim, demonstrated love, godly character, and integrity by leaving a part of himself in this book. I have never felt abandoned or insecure. My husband took good care of us in his life and is still taking care of us in his death. Do that for your family. You won't regret it. By the way, do you know the most foundational thing you can do to set your house in order for your departure? Make sure you have a will. Did you know 64% of Americans have no will? 64%. Guess what? If you die without a will, you don't get to say what happens to your money. You know who determines what happens to your money? It's not your family either. The government tells you what's going to happen to your money when you die, either by state regulation and law or by the federal income tax code. Does anybody here want the government telling your family what to do with your money? That's why you need a will. And by the way, make sure that will reflects your values. You know, when my dad was preparing to die, he wrote out his will. In fact, Doug, your dad, Jack, was instrumental in helping him compose his will. And my dad said, this will is my last will and testimony. And in the preamble of that will, he talked about his salvation experience and how he came to faith in Christ. He wanted to make sure that we read it, that the attorney read it, that the judge had to read that final testimony of his faith in Christ. But in that will, he not only used words to express what really mattered to him, he did it in what he left behind. And a part of his estate was left to this church that had been so instrumental in his life, his family's life, and in which all three of his kids had come to faith in Christ as well. Make out a will. And when you make that will out, don't forget the church. It's your last way of making sure some of what you've accumulated goes on and on and on and on for eternity. Set your house in order. You know, when I think of somebody who prepared for his journey to heaven without any regrets, I think about Abraham. You know, in Genesis 25:8, we have this word about Abraham's death. Moses writes, "And Abraham breathed his last and died at a ripe old age, an old man and satisfied with life, and he was gathered to his people." Amy, I want you to think about that as an epitaph for my headstone, because that's really a great one, isn't it? Died at a ripe old age, satisfied with life. Abraham was satisfied. He was content. He had no regrets about his past. Not that he didn't make any mistakes. He made some humongous mistakes, but he knew they had been forgiven by God. He died satisfied, without regrets, when it came to his children. He had successfully passed on his faith to his children and to his grandchildren. And he died satisfied about his future. He knew he was headed to be gathered with his people and with his God because of his faith in God's provision for his sin. He died satisfied with life. Are you ready for your journey to that place called heaven? Some of you may say, "Well, Pastor, honestly, I get fearful when I think about not the end result, but the process of getting there to that place called heaven. I'm fearful of death." Whenever I think of the fear of death, I think of the true story of John Todd. John Todd was born in 1800 in Vermont. He spent the first 6 years of his life living in a little hamlet called Killingsworth. When he was 6 years old, John Todd's parents, both of them, died suddenly. He and his siblings had to be parceled out among any relative that would take them. He had a very kind-hearted aunt who agreed to take him and to raise him. So he went to live with her. For the next 15 years, she cared for him just like a mom. When he was 21 years of age, he left home, went to school, prepared for the ministry, became a successful pastor. In his middle age years, he received word that his aunt who had cared for him was about to die. She wrote him a letter and said that even though she was a Christian, she greatly feared death. Moved with compassion, John wrote her back, recounting that night when he, a frightened little boy, was welcomed into the loving and warm home of his aunt. And this is what he wrote to his aunt. "It is now 35 years since I, a little boy of 6, was left quite alone in the world. You sent me word you would give me a home and be a kind mother to me. I have never forgotten the day when I made that long journey of 10 miles to your home. I can still recall my disappointment when instead of coming for me yourself, you sent your servant, Caesar, to fetch me. I well remember my tears and my anxiety. As perched high on the horse and clinging tight to Caesar, I rode off to my new home. Night fell before we finished the journey, and as it grew dark, I became lonely and afraid. 'Do you think she'll go to bed before I get there?' I asked Caesar anxiously. 'Oh, no,' he said reassuringly. 'She'll sure stay up for you. When we get out of these here woods, you'll see her candle shining in the window.' Presently, we did ride out in the clearing, and there, sure enough, was your candle. I remember you were waiting at the door, that you put your arms close about me, and that you lifted me, a tired and bewildered little boy, down from that horse. You had a big fire burning on the hearth, a hot supper waiting for me on the stove. After supper, you took me to my new room. You heard me say my prayers, and then you sat beside me until I fell asleep. You probably realize why I'm recalling all of this to your memory. Someday soon, God will send for you to take you to a new home. Don't fear the summons, the strange journey, or the dark messenger of death. God can be trusted to do as much for you as you were kind enough to do for me so many years ago. At the end of the road, you will find love and a welcome waiting, and you will be safe in God's care. That's the future God has planned for you. I go, Jesus said, to prepare a place for you. It's a place more magnificent than you could possibly imagine. It's a place where every heartache will be erased and every dream will be fulfilled. It's a place reserved for those who have trusted in Christ as their Savior. It's a place called heaven. My hope and prayer is that God will use today's program to reinforce your confidence in His sovereign plan for you. Yes, our time on earth is short, and it should motivate every one of us to make the most of our remaining days. Along those lines, I was moved to write a personal book for you called Seven Lessons from My 70 Years. Yes, it was concurrent with my 70th birthday and the 30th anniversary for Pathway to Victory. No matter your age, this book is suited for all ages and stages. 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
1: 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Does God still perform miracles today? I'm David J. Mullins. Wishing you a great weekend, then join us for a brand new series about miracles called Divine Invasions. 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The Apostle Paul sailed these waters, walked these streets, and the church was never the same.
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0: Have you noticed how problems always seem bigger in the middle of the night? 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In the middle of the night, when we can't figure out what to do, we need to remember that God works the night shift. He's up all night anyway. Why not cast our cares on Him? 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
1: Grab your Bibles and turn to Matthew chapter 6. And the title of my message is What Jesus Says About Worry and Anxiety. Matthew chapter 6, starting in verse 25. I say to you, do not worry about everyday life, whether you have enough food and drink or clothes to wear. Isn't life more than food and your body more than clothing? Look at the birds. They don't plant or harvest or store food in barns, but your heavenly Father feeds them. Aren't you more valuable to Him than they are? Can you, with all of your worries, add a single moment to your life? Why worry about your clothing? Look at the lilies of the field, how they grow. They don't work or make their clothing, yet Solomon, in all of his glory, was not dressed as beautifully as they are. So, if God so cares for wildflowers that are here today and thrown into the fire tomorrow, He certainly cares for you. Why don't you have more faith? Don't worry about these things, saying, what will we eat? What will we drink? What will we wear? These things dominate the thoughts of unbelievers, but your heavenly Father knows all your needs. This is the big verse. Seek first the kingdom of God and His righteousness, and all these things will be added to you. So don't worry about tomorrow, for tomorrow will bring its own worries. Today's trouble is enough for today. Wow. Point number one, if you're taking notes, the believer should not worry. The believer should not worry. If you believe Genesis 1:1, that should deal with worry once and for all. What is Genesis 1:1? It says, in the beginning, God created the heavens and the earth. How many of you believe that verse is true? Okay, I do too. If that is true, and of course it is, that God created the heavens and the earth, this all-knowing, all-powerful, sovereign God, then certainly He is able to deal with your problems and mine. So why then am I worrying about them? Number two, worry is a lack of trust. It's not believing God's in control. Classic example of this is the prophet Daniel. He was called by God to be an advisor to King Darius. And Darius really valued the counsel of Daniel. Darius thought very highly of Daniel. And the other counselors to the king were jealous of Daniel's influence, and so they wanted to undermine him, and they made up things that were not true about him, and then they hatched a plot to get the king to sign a decree that no one could pray to anyone except the king, or they would have to die. Well, Daniel had a habit of prayer, good habit. Every day he would pray. In fact, three times a day he would pray. And so after he read this decree, you can no longer pray, he prayed. And then he was arrested, and he was put into a den of hungry lions. And an interesting thing happened that night. The king was up all night. He couldn't sleep, worrying about Daniel. And Daniel slept like a baby. Probably used one of the lions for a pillow. Propped his feet up on the other one. And so that's the difference between a believer and a non-believer. When chaos and turmoil is happening around us, a believer can be at rest, but a non-believer cannot. The Bible says He gives to His beloved sleep. Number three, worry does not make life longer. It just makes it more miserable. Worry does not make life longer, it just makes it more miserable. Verse 27, can all of your worries add a single moment to your life? Now, there are obviously things that we can do to bring our life to an end sooner than we should, living dangerously or living in a very unhealthy manner. But by and large, the Bible is saying God's in control of your life. Your days are numbered, the Bible says, so help me apply my heart to wisdom. God's in control of that. By worrying about that, you're not going to extend the length of your life. So don't worry about it. Number four, instead of worry, put God and His will first in your life. Instead of worrying, put God and His will first in your life. Matthew 6:33, seek first the kingdom of God and His righteousness, and all these things shall be added to you. So put God first in your life. In the Sermon on the Mount in Matthew 6:22, Jesus says, if your eye is single, your whole body will be full of light. What does that mean? It means if you're focused on what matters, it will affect you in everything that you do. So seek first the kingdom. So in your business, you want to seek first the kingdom. Now, look, some of you are getting ready to go to college or maybe trade school or be an apprentice somewhere. You're thinking about your career, what you're going to do down the road. That's a good thing. Find that job, and maybe that will change a number of times. It often does. But no matter what you do, do it for the glory of God. Our goal should be to honor God, do honest work with excellence, have personal integrity and a good testimony in the workplace. Because sometimes people may be successful financially, but to get there, they've lost their integrity. They've lost their reputation. You should be an honest person. You should be a trustworthy person. You should be a hardworking person. Your word should be your bond. And sometimes this is not the case. You know, sometimes Christians will use spiritual things to justify laziness. Maybe the boss is walking around on the work site and you're just standing around. The boss says, what are you doing? You should be working. Well, I'm praying. Oh, you might start praying about your next job because you're not working for me anymore. I expect you to work. And that's a realistic expectation. Christians should be the hardest workers, the most honest workers. And so this is something we want to all keep in mind. Put God first, and He will bless you as a result.
0: Pastor Greg Laurie will have the second half of his message in just a moment.
1: You know, I've heard people describe a trip to Israel as seeing the Bible actually come to life. Hey, everybody, Greg Laurie. And I've been to Israel many times, and I've led a lot of tours, and I have to say that's absolutely true. Listen, when you're walking on the same stones that Jesus Himself walked on, well, that's something that's enriching to your faith. It's not just a travel experience. It actually energizes and enhances your study of the Bible. Think of it this way. It's a vacation with a purpose. And we're going to be taking a tour of Israel April 6 to 15, 2027. 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
1: Point number five, if you put God first, life will find its proper balance. If you put God first, life will find its proper balance. Again, verse 33, Matthew 6. All these things shall be added to you. What things? What you're going to eat, what you're going to wear, what you're going to drink, where you're going to live. All the things that are important to us will be taken care of. But put God first. A classic example of this is the story of young Solomon, the son of David and Bathsheba. His father was getting ill and getting old, and it was time for the crown to be passed on from father to son. And David said, Solomon, my son, know the Lord God of your father and serve Him with an undivided heart. So David passed into eternity, and now here's young Solomon with the weight of the world on his shoulders. And the Lord comes to him and says, Solomon, ask me and I'll give you whatever you want. Reminds me of a story of a man that was walking down the beach and he saw something embedded in the sand. He reached down to pick it up. It was a lamp. And as he rubbed the sand away, a genie appeared. True story. And the genie said, oh, master, I will give to you one wish. Well, the guy says, I've always wanted to see the island of Maui. I've heard it's really beautiful, but I don't like to fly. I'm afraid of flying. So, Jeannie, my wish is they have a giant bridge built from California to Maui so I can drive over. That's my wish. I want a bridge from California to Maui. The genie said, are you insane? There's no way. Come up with something else. The guy said, well, I've never understood women. They mystify me. I would like to understand them better. So my wish, Jeannie, is I want to understand women. The genie says, coming back to that bridge, two lanes or four? Okay. So, back to Solomon. The Lord says, what do you want? I'll give you anything you want. Solomon says, Lord, I want wisdom to rule your people. Loose paraphrase, the Lord says, because you didn't ask for wealth or power and all these things, I'm going to give you the wisdom you prayed for and give you these other things as well. I'm not saying that God's going to make everyone wealthy, but what I'm saying is God will give you what you need when you need it. Just put him first in all things. That's it. Another way to seek first the kingdom of God is with your finances, because where a man's treasure is, there will his heart be also. So when you invest in the kingdom, when you get paid and you say a percentage of this belongs to the Lord and I'm going to give it, I'm going to tithe this, and even above that tithe, I'm going to give an offering, that's a person who is seeking first the kingdom. Do that as well. God will bless you. He promises he will. And there's one last point, and we'll bring this message to a close. The best antidote to worry is prayer. The best antidote to worry is prayer. We all know this verse, Philippians 4:6. Don't be anxious about anything, but in everything by prayer, with petition and thanksgiving, present your requests to God. I love that. Another way it's translated, don't worry about anything, pray about everything. And the peace of God that passes all human understanding will guard your heart and mind in Christ Jesus. And I love that phrase, guard, because it suggests a Roman sentry, like a centurion, guarding the door of your heart. God's peace will protect you if you pray about it instead of worry about it. So turn your panic into prayer. Turn your worry into worship. Turn your anxieties into petitions. Lord, I'm troubled by this right now, and I just commit it to you. I'm overwhelmed by this other thing, Lord. I commit it to you. It's like the moment it hits you, boom, it goes right back up as a prayer to God. That's the one to turn to. You know, people turn in different directions when troubles come. Some turn to other people. And there's a place for your family, a place for your friends. Others turn to drink. I'll just drink. This will make it better. No, that'll just make it worse and create a lot of other problems. You need to turn to God. Take your burdens and give them to God. And listen to this. Everything that I have said is for a Christian only. These are not just self-help tips for you. These are promises to the believer. I mentioned a few moments ago that the believer can be at rest even when things are in turmoil around them, like Daniel in the lion's den. Only the believer can have this rest. The non-believer, listen, if you're not a Christian, you ought to be afraid. If you're not a Christian, frankly, you probably should be worried and very concerned with all the things going on in our world right now. But if you're a Christian, you can be at peace and rest knowing God is in control. So I want to close by offering you an opportunity to believe in Jesus Christ, an opportunity to be forgiven of all of your sin. An opportunity to come into this relationship with God so you can be born again. To be born again means to be born from above. It's a spiritual birth, starting all over again. Jesus, who died on that cross for our sin and rose again from the dead, stands at the door of our life right now, and he knocks and says, if we'll hear his voice and open the door, he'll come in. Have you asked Jesus Christ to come into your life yet? This is all about a relationship with God. And we're going to close now with a prayer, and I'm going to extend an opportunity for you to ask Jesus into your life. Let's all pray. Father, thank you for your word to us. Thank you for your promises to us. But we must know you first. We must be born again. And I pray for any person here, any person watching, listening, wherever they are, if they don't have this relationship with you, let it begin right here, right now, as they open their heart and ask you to come into their life. Now, while our heads are bowed and our eyes are closed and we're praying, if you would like Jesus Christ to come into your life, if you would like him to forgive you of your sin, if you would like to know that you will go to heaven when you die, if you would like to be born again, as Jesus says you must be, pray this prayer after me. You can pray out loud if you like even. Just pray these words, Lord Jesus, I know that I'm a sinner, but I know that you're the Savior who died on the cross for my sin and rose again from the dead. I turn from my sin now, and I choose to follow you, Jesus, from this moment forward. Be my Savior and my Lord. Be my God and my friend. In Jesus' name I pray. Amen.

0: 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Just look for the message title, What Jesus Says About Worry and Anxiety. 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Well, it's so great to have Dr. Frank Turek with us today. He's appeared on hundreds and hundreds of radio programs and TV networks, including Fox News, ABC, CBS. And we're excited about his book, a book that we're making available called I Don't Have Enough Faith to Be an Atheist, just recently revised and expanded. Dr. Turek, you spend a lot of time talking with skeptics on college campuses. What's one question students ask the most?
1: They're normally asking questions about the implications of Christianity, at least in recent years, more so than the evidence for Christianity. So they'll ask questions like, well, what does God have against, say, same-sex behavior or same-sex marriage or or transgenderism? Or they may say, well, wasn't the God of the Old Testament bad and judgmental? Or, you know, does the Bible condone slavery? These are more moral questions than they are, is Christianity true? So people are more concerned with the moral questions than they are with, well, is there evidence that the universe had a beginning and there must be a beginner? Is there evidence that the universe is designed and there must be a designer? They're more concerned with how it affects them today. And so much of the book talks about the evidence from the ground up that truth exists, God exists, miracles are possible, Jesus rose from the dead, the New Testament documents are telling us the truth, and the entire Bible is the word of God. But sometimes people aren't interested in truth. That's why when I get skeptical questions, I normally ask this question back. If Christianity were true, would you become a Christian?
2: Yes.
1: And a lot of times, Dave, the answer is no, because it's not a head problem, it's a heart problem. They don't want it to be true. They don't want there to be a God because they want to be God over their own lives. Now, we get testimonies all the time that people say, I read the book and I became a Christian, because they're open, right? But a lot of times people are not open. In fact, maybe we could do a little thought experiment with the audience today and ask them this question. If you're listening right now, think about somebody you know who's not a Christian whom you'd like to be a Christian. Is the person you're thinking of on a relentless pursuit of truth? In other words, they want to know if Christianity is true and they're trying to figure it out. Or are they apathetic or maybe even hostile to Christianity? Hey, Dave, 99 times out of 10.
0: 99 times out of 10?
1: 99 times out of 10, the answer is people are hostile to Christianity or they're apathetic. Very few people are actually pursuing Jesus.
0: Well, how do you share with someone like that?
1: You do five things. Number one, you ask them the question, if Christianity were true, would you become a Christian? If they hesitate or say no, do these five things. Number one, pray for them. Always pray, right? Number two, if you have a relationship with them, an ongoing relationship, ask questions like, why do you believe this? Why do you believe that? See if they have any evidence for their worldview. Number three, plant seeds every now and then that show them that their worldview is false and Christianity is true. Now, you can't do this too much, they'll get annoyed. But every once in a while, you can plant a seed, right? Paul says, some plant, some water, God gives the increase. Evangelism is not a one-time event, it's a process. Most of the time, you're gardening. You very rarely harvest. Number four, you love them, which means you don't approve of everything they do. Love does not mean approval. We have a a bad idea in our culture and even in the church that we think love means approval. You know, well, if you love me, you'll approve what I do. No, you won't. Every parent knows if you approve of everything your kid wants to do, you're not loving. You need to stand in the way of evil if you're going to love people. That means telling them the truth. And number five, you can wait. Why do I say wait? Because if you've done those first four things, if you've prayed, if you've asked them questions, if you've planted seeds, if you've loved them, then some people will only be interested in Christianity when a tragedy strikes. Because sometimes you only look up when you're on your back. Mm-hmm. If you've done those four things, and that person suddenly becomes interested in Christianity, your phone is going to ring and that person's going to be on the other end. Mm-hmm. They're not going to call their atheist friend when things go wrong. What's the atheist going to say? Well, there's no rhyme or reason to any of this. This stuff just happens. No, they're going to call you a person of spiritual depth. When the student is ready, the student will summon the teacher. Mm. So do those five things and then wait. You can't bring everybody to Christ. All you can do is bring Christ to everyone. The Holy Spirit has to work and that person has to be willing.
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16: Jesus said three times in Matthew 6, the Father who sees in secret will reward you openly. Our inmost secrets may be hidden from human judgment. They are not hidden from God. And we will be judged for our motives. You either do what you do for the glory of God or you do it for the glory of man.
17: 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A great preacher once said, "I feel that if God should smite me now to the lowest hell, I should only have what I justly deserve." Well, that's true for all of us. We all deserve God's wrath, and yet he promises to pardon those who place their faith in his Son, Jesus Christ. But that leads to an important question. What about those who never get the opportunity to hear the good news of Christ? Is it fair to condemn people like that? Consider that as John MacArthur continues his study, Without Excuse. And here's John with today's lesson.
16: Let's look at the Word of God together in Romans chapter 2. We want to continue our examination of the principles of judgment as they appear in the first 16 verses of this chapter.

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1: 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Whoever believes in Jesus, trusts in Jesus, loves Jesus, will receive God's greatest gift, the greatest gift he can give a human being, which is eternal life.
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2: Creation. Creation. Go back to chapter 1, and we'll pick up a thought from verse 18. The wrath of God is revealed from heaven against all ungodliness and all unrighteousness of men. Now you see, it is not just the religious men, it is not just the people with the law of God, it is all men, all men, all men. The wrath of God is revealed against all of the ungodliness and all of the unrighteousness of all men. Whether they had the written law or not. Why? Because they hold the truth. How do they hold the truth? Verse 19. That which may be known about God is manifest in them. How is it manifest in them? Well, God has shown it unto them. Well, how did he show it unto them? For the invisible things of him from the what? Creation of the world are clearly seen, so that they are without excuse. So from chapter 1, we learn the first reason why the heathen are lost. Creation. First, they're lost because of creation. Secondly, because of conduct. For when the heathen, who have not the law, do by nature or do naturally the things contained in the law, these, though they don't have the law, become a law unto themselves. In other words, they don't have an outside law, but they have an internal law that makes them a law unto themselves, and it is manifest in their conduct. Now, when the heathen do by nature the things contained in the law, indicates that it does occur when they do it, and it is a common occurrence. Pagans naturally do things that are written in God's law. Did you know that? Without ever reading God's law. Their conduct, listen to this now. Their conduct proves they know what is right and wrong. Their conduct proves that there is available within them, residing in them, the law of God. Let's look at a third reason why the heathen are lost, and that is conscience. And this is part of that same concept in verse 14, but it's in verse 15. They not only reveal the work of the law within them by their conduct when they do naturally the things that are in, but they also reveal the law of God written in their hearts when their conscience functions in bearing testimony. There's a thought process in you that knows right and knows wrong and deals with you when you violate it. The heathen are lost because of creation, conduct, conscience. Fourth, the heathen are lost because of contemplation. Here's another indicator of the lostness of the heathen. Their thoughts are in the process of accusing or excusing one another. In other words, there is in us the capacity to contemplate or to reason and to determine that what someone does is right or wrong. Why do you think we have a punitive system in our society? Why do you think there are punitive systems in every society? Because men know what is right and wrong. They have the capacity in their minds to accuse or excuse. They know that's all right. We can excuse that, but not this. The heathen do that. People in our society who are godless heathen people fight against crime, don't they? I don't think everybody who's for the death penalty and capital punishment is a Christian, do you? I think there's some people who just think that somebody ought to do something about the crime because it's wrong. I watched a mother who used profanity on the news. I know she wasn't a Christian. And she said that a man had raped her little girl and killed her. And she said, I want that man to give his life.

0: for the life of my daughter that he took. Why? Why'd she feel that way? Because there is in her the capacity to contemplate right and wrong and to say, this is excusable, this is inexcusable. That's true of the heathen. The sum of it is this, people: creation, conduct, conscience, contemplation. What they do, how they deal with the good and bad in their own life, and how they deal with it in the lives of others indicates that they know the law of God as written in them. Now, here is the most important thing I've said yet. The sum of it is this: if they live up to that much light, and they accept that much light, God will reveal to them the full light of Jesus Christ. I believe that with all my heart. You see, that's what it says in Acts 17. He is not far from us if we would feel after him. You see? If they would just take what they have and accept that. John 7:17, mark it down. If any man wills to do my Father's will, he shall know of the teaching. If the willing heart is there, he'll know. A man by the name of Augustus Marway, he is proof positive of this, and I have his testimony, and I'm just going to read a few excerpts from it. This man lived in a village involved in tribal wars, never put a stitch of clothes on his body till he was 14, in a most aboriginal circumstance in Africa. And this is his own testimony. I resented it whenever strangers passing through the village were invited to our house. At first, mother allowed me and my two brothers to eat with the guests, but I made a pig of myself, stuffing my mouth with handfuls of rice and grabbing another handful before I could even swallow what I had. Mother was ashamed of me. She wouldn't let me eat with the guests after that. I would just sit and glare at the visitors, making them feel uncomfortable until they would invite me to the table. From then on, mother made me sit outside the house until the guests had finished eating. I don't know what made me so incorrigible. In fact, the whole village asked the question, "What's the matter with that son of Marwi?" they would ask, and my poor parents were at their wits' end. Even though I loved my mother dearly, I found myself doing terrible things. I can remember seeing her sitting on a bench outside the house and impulsively picking up a stick to throw at her legs. I missed her and struck a little child, hurting him badly. At times like that, the villagers would join my parents in meting out a punishment. That time, they held me down on the ground by my legs and my arms while they poured a bowl of hot pepper soup down my nose. I nearly choked to death, and for hours afterward, my nose burned. There's a new one for you, Mom and Dad. If Campbell's only knew. Let me stop in this testimony for a moment. Why did that tribe of Aboriginal people, who never heard about the true God, who never heard the gospel, never heard the name Jesus, why did they punish a young boy for throwing a stick and hurting a child? Why? Who told them that was wrong? Why did this young man feel guilty? He told us when he talked to our staff one day, he said, "My heart was broken every day because I loved my mother and I knew she was ashamed of me, but I couldn't correct my behavior." Why did he feel that way? Where did he get to feel that guilt? Where did that come from? And why was his mother ashamed of him? Who told her what the standard was? He goes on, "I couldn't understand myself. After one of those episodes, I would go off into the forest and pound my head against a tree crying, 'What's wrong with me? I should kill myself.' I hated being the white sheep of the family." All depends on your perspective. He says, but when one day when I was about 12 years old, a boy returned to our village from the coast where he had been visiting his father. By the way, that was a long, long, long journey by foot. None of us younger ones had ever seen the ocean. So we crowded around him to hear all about it. It was as though he had been to the moon and back. Enjoying the acclaim, he kept us spellbound with his experiences as he recounted the strange things he saw. Among other things, he told us about how some people on the coast met together in a house on Sundays, and they sang and stayed a long time. He couldn't figure out what they were doing, and finally his curiosity got the better of him, so he asked one of the villagers, "What are you doing there for such a long time?" They told him they were praying to God, the God who created everything, and they said they believed he heard their prayers. I had never heard anything like this. A God who hears your prayers? It excited me, and I wanted to pray to God too. I asked the boy to meet me on Sunday, since that's the day they met in that house, and we would go someplace outside the village, and he could tell me how to pray. But he wasn't interested. Disappointed, I decided the next Sunday to try it by myself. I went to a hut that my cousin was still building, and with no one around, I tried to pray for the first time. I had never heard anyone pray, but I decided I would just talk to this God like he was my father. I can't explain what happened, but it was an exciting experience. I wanted to know more about this God, but there was no one in our village who knew anything about him. So for 2 years, I kept praying by myself on Sundays and hoping that someday someone would come along who could tell me about him. You see? Now, he lived up to the light he had, didn't he? He followed that light. About this time, the government started building a motor road to prepare for the new invention called the automobile. And along with many of my relatives, we spent 2 weeks a month for the next 2 years building the road under terrible working conditions. Then I went back to Sador, where I had been born, to stay with my cousin. When I reached Sador, I made the most wonderful discovery of my entire life. For in Sador, there was a house where people met to pray to the God who created the world. How excited I was. I could hardly wait for Sunday. All night I lay on my mat waiting for that bell that my cousin said would ring and call us to that house. That morning I sat in the back. I listened to a man tell about God for the first time in my life. I found he was far more wonderful than I had ever imagined. The preacher said that God loved the world so much that he sent his only son named Jesus to take away my sins. I wondered if he knew how terrible I was. I wonder if he knew the awful things I had done back in my village. But the preacher said no matter what I had done, God would forgive me and make my heart clean. Listen to this next statement. I knew it was all true. How do you know that? How did he know that was true? You say, well, he went to the counseling room. He gave him a sheet on apologetics. How did he know that was true? He was following the light God had given him, and that was the next logical step, and his heart was a prepared heart. Hadn't this God heard my prayers when I talked to him and asked him to help me? Hadn't he sent me here to Sador when I didn't even know he had one of his houses here? I gave my heart to God that morning, and it was nice to know he had a son, too. He was really a father, just like I had been praying to. You know what happened to that man? That man became the most significant man in the nation of Liberia in our day, in founding and building churches. Do you get the picture? You see, the very fact that that could occur proves the heathen have the knowledge, if they'll live up to it. God will be fair. No favorites, but each is responsible for the light he has. Finally, there is a sixth principle of judgment I'm just going to mention. God judges by knowledge, by truth, by guilt, by deeds, by impartiality, and sixthly, by motives. There's another dimension, and these all interface and overlap. They're not as distinct as I've made them in the outline, but they are elements of the act of judgment. God will judge on the basis not only of what a man's deeds are, but what his reasons were. Because you can falsify the deed, but you can't falsify the motive, right? And so verse 16 says, in the day when God shall judge the what? Secrets of men. Judgment, you see, will finally reach down into the secret place of motives. Of motives. Our inmost secrets may be hidden from human judgment. They are not hidden from God. And we will be judged for our motives. You either do what you do for the glory of God or you do it for the glory of man. And it all comes to this, people. It'll all be determined, verse 16, in the day when God shall judge. What day is that? The day when he judges by Jesus Christ. The final day, the ultimate day, the great white throne, when all judgment is committed unto Christ. In that glorious, climactic, culminating day when the Lord Jesus Christ judges, all these criteria will be put to use. And may I close with a look back at verse 5. If your sin hasn't been dealt with before that day in the blood of Christ, if you haven't confessed Jesus as Lord and accepted his sacrifice on your behalf and his atonement and his payment for your sin, then you are treasuring up wrath against the day of wrath. There's going to be a pile that'll damn your soul. And don't think, it says at the end of verse 3, that thou shalt escape the judgment of God.
1: You're listening to Grace to You, the Bible teaching ministry of John MacArthur. John's current study is called Without Excuse. Well, I suppose that much of the world either rejects the notion that God judges people, or they believe he's a cruel and unfair judge. Either way, they miss the mark. And that leaves us then with an important responsibility, one that John talked about in studio some years ago. In fact, let's listen to what he had to say.
2: We are responsible for warning people that they're without excuse before God. That they're not going to be able to say to God on the day of judgment, well, I didn't have enough information. Well, my circumstances turned me the other way. Well, I didn't have a good presentation of Christ. Or, well, the church that I attended had a lot of problems. Well, it was full of hypocrites. On and on and on and on. You know, part of evangelism is just whacking down all the weeds of people's excuses to sort of strip them bare and expose them for who they are. This isn't cruel. This is the kindest thing that the evangelist can do, because people are born to excuse their behavior. I mean, they do that as part of their fallenness, part of their corruption. The dominant human sin is pride, and pride goes along with self-preservation, self-protection, self-exaltation, self-justification, all those things. So when you go to the sinner, it's very difficult for the sinner, any sinner, to be honest about his sin or her sin. Bringing people to the point where they have no excuses left. very important. And of course, that's what we're looking at out of Romans chapter 2. We're trying to communicate that you are without excuse before God for your sin and unbelief. This has really been an important study. It is available. 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
10: Ronald Reagan understood that freedom sometimes requires more than quiet diplomacy. It requires moral clarity. On June 12, 1987, standing before the Brandenburg Gate in a divided Berlin, Reagan issued a direct challenge to Soviet leader Mikhail Gorbachev. "Mr. Gorbachev, tear down this wall." The Berlin Wall was more than concrete and barbed wire. It represented a system that restricted movement, divided families, and denied millions the freedoms Americans often take for granted. Reagan refused to treat that division as permanent. He understood that free nations must be willing to identify the difference between liberty and oppression, and have the courage to say so. 2 years later, the Berlin Wall fell. Freedom survives when people refuse to accept tyranny as inevitable. So when freedom is challenged today, will we have the courage to defend it with the same clarity?
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13: For the last 3 hours of the cross, it is the wrath of God poured out on His Son for you and I, so that we do not have to know the wrath of God. 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
13: We're going to be looking at verses 38 through 44 of Matthew 27, with throwing in Mark, Luke, and John, and the counts of the first part of the crucifixion of Jesus Christ, our Lord and Savior, and Him giving His life for us. The title of the message is Blasphemers Forgiven. What Jesus is describing here is Himself. He looks like a worm, you guys. Think of what a worm would look like crawling up a tree. Exactly like a crucified man whose feet are nailed together and his hands are nailed, and he's moving up and down on a tree. Up and down, bloody, covered, his beard's been plucked out, he's been whipped, he's been beaten, he's swollen, his blood is coagulating and everywhere on the tree as he's moving up and down to breathe. We've talked about this. When they nailed the crucified person, they left space for the legs. They would bend the knees so that you could push up. And what you were doing is, when you push down on your feet, your bones were holding that nail, resting on that nail, and all your nerves are just firing in your feet. It's painful, but you had to do it to push up, pull yourself up to take a breath. And then the pain would be so excruciating, your legs would be spasming and going into convulsions. You would release that pain, take that weight off of your feet, and now all your weight is resting on the nails in your hands. And as you hung there, your joints begin to pop out of place because of fatigue and weariness. And then you can find relief in your feet for no real moment, because now all that pain is radiating down your arms into your chest, causing your chest to spasm, and you cannot inhale air. So when the carbon dioxide builds up in your body, the spasms stop, and you are now able to push yourself up for another breath and back down in the process again. It is so torturous. It's a constant search for comfort, and you never, ever find any. And Jesus says, I am a worm, a red worm, and not a man. He who knew no sin became sin for us, that we might become the righteousness of God in him. He has given up even the dignity of being a human being, and he's lowered himself to the death of the cross, the most shameful death there is. I'm a reproach of men and despised by the people. This is written 1,000 years before these events, and what did we just read? They shook their heads and they blasphemed. All those who see me ridicule me. They shoot out the lip. They shake the head, saying, he trusted in the Lord. What? Let him rescue him. Let him deliver him, since he delights in him. I mean, you know, the chief priests were the ones who said this. And they don't believe in the scriptures. I can see the Pharisees off to the side, often in debate with the chief priests about the scriptures. And they're looking at him going, that's weird. Hey, that's creepy. Like, do they know they're quoting Psalm 22? Probably not. That's weird. They're like watching prophecy fulfilled before their eyes. Here's Jesus' response to these ridicules and remarks. You are he who took me out of the womb. You made me trust while on my mother's breasts. I was cast upon you from birth. From my mother's womb, you have been my God. Be not far from me, for trouble is near, for there is none to help. Many bulls have surrounded me, strong bulls of Bashan. Bashan is in the north of Israel. It's where the tribe of Manasseh had half their tribe, and they took care of their bulls. They were known for their cattle there in Bashan. And he says, the strong bulls of Bashan have encircled me. They gape at me with their mouths like a raging and roaring lion. He's describing the ridicule, the disdain, the slander of those who are around him as he hangs there helpless and naked. Can you believe this? This is the King of Israel. This is the one who created you. He spoke the world into existence, and everything is held together by the word of his power. And he has lowered himself to this place where the ignorant and stupid and foolish, sinful people of this world are just mocking, making fun, and taunting him to thwart their own salvation while it was being accomplished before their very eyes. Sound like you? Sounds like me. How many times has God woken me up? Wow, Lord, I'm an idiot. You're incredible, God. You're so patient. You're so patient. Thank you. It's incredible to witness people just like me doing stupid things, just like me, to the Son of God. And his mercy is incredible. Look at Jesus' response to all this ridicule coming from the chief priests, coming from those who were passing by, coming from the soldiers, coming from the robbers on his right and on his left, all of them in this unison of harmony in their own reproach against God, against sin and death and the fall and all the suffering of mankind. It's all being poured out at one time and heaped upon Jesus. Sound intentional? It is. Even God has ordained it. Luke 23:34, Jesus responds to all this and he says from the cross, "Father, forgive them, for they do not know what they do." If I follow their ideas and commands, they will never be saved. But Lord, I've put my trust in you. Sustain me. Forgive them. Isn't that what this is all about? It's what it's all about. Jesus is speaking the most profound truth and reality right there before the people. And this is now impacting someone who's listening in a huge way. Now a heart begins to soften. You had two robbers full of bitterness, full of disdain. How they must have felt when Barabbas, their leader, the one they followed into the treachery against Rome and against the people of Jerusalem and committing the crimes that they committed, the one they followed was let go. He walked away without penalty. Now here we are hanging out with this guy. Literally. They are bitter and enraged. And they're a part of this whole blasphemous scene until one of these guys' heart starts to soften. Father, forgive them? Father, forgive? Who says that? When they are being so cruelly treated, when they are being abused, who says that? Man, nobody. Nobody. It's incredible. This begins to soften his heart. His eyes begin to open. The Holy Spirit begins a work in this man that is pretty powerful. And I can't wait to meet him and find out, like, what got you there? Like, I mean, because you didn't just kind of go there. You didn't just kind of get it right. You got it all right. Like, what got you 100% from 0 to 100 in less than 6 seconds? I mean, that's what it feels like. That's quite a sports car, isn't it? It's just Maserati all the way to Christ. I mean, here's the scene. Luke 23:39. Then one of the criminals who were hanged blasphemed him, saying, "If you are the Christ, save yourself and us." What an ignorant statement. What a stupid, foolish thing to say. And his friend can't keep his mouth shut. He's pondering this. He's pondering who's hanging next to him. And he sees, like, this is not normal. This is, he's got to be who that sign says he is. He's got to be the King of the Jews. He's got to be the Son of God. Who talks this way? And as his heart is softened, he cannot stay quiet. He cannot let his friend just say what he's saying. He's got to correct him. But the other answered, rebuked him, saying, "Do you not even fear God? You're about to meet him. Do you not even fear God? Seeing you are under the same condemnation." What's his point? Yeah, we're not dying with Barabbas. Yeah, if Barabbas could save himself, he should save us. This is not Barabbas. He was not there when we committed murder. He was not there when we were robbing. This guy is innocent. And he goes on to say, "We indeed justly, for we receive the due reward of our deeds." Does that sound like a confession of a sinner? "For all have sinned and fallen short of the glory." Now, this guy's coming to his senses. Hey, I have no right to be in the same sentence as the Messiah, the Son of God. I have no right to demand from God anything. I deserve what I'm getting. But this man, he says, has done nothing wrong. He's done nothing wrong. He's completely innocent. If he's going to save himself, it would be right for him to leave us here. That's his point. You're saying save us both. Based on what? You're right where you should be. I'm right where I should be. He shouldn't be here. If he's getting out of here, it's right he leaves us behind. Then he says to Jesus, this is incredible. What gave him such insight? To the naked guy hanging on a cross next to him with his beard plucked out and just death throes away from not being on this earth anymore. Lord, remember me when you come into your kingdom. Do you see what kind of statement of faith this is? I've come to believe in the last 3 hours hanging out with you that you are the Christ, the Son of the living God, and you alone have the words of eternal life. When you're hanging out in your kingdom, can you just give me a happy thought? Guys, can you remember the guy that died next to me? Yeah. Debt paid. Let's move on. I mean, that's his thought. That's more than I deserve. But hey, will you just give me a happy thought in the kingdom when you're there where you belong and I am where I belong? I mean, this is incredible. Even he, in all of his wisdom, because that's a lot of wisdom right there in that statement, doesn't actually realize the power of the moment until he hears this. Jesus said to him, "Assuredly, I say to you, today you will be with me in paradise." Today. I mean, I don't know if you comprehend that. That messes up a lot of preacher sermons. Because I've heard guys preach with all the passion in the world that Jesus went to hell and suffered at the hands of Satan. That does not go with this. Today you will be with me in paradise. Well, where's paradise? You know, the answer is found in Luke chapter 16. Remember, the poor man Lazarus dies and goes to Abraham's bosom. And then the rich man dies and he goes to Sheol, the place of suffering. And he sees across this chasm, this place of comfort and peace. And he is able to communicate with Father Abraham back and forth. "Hey, Father Abraham, can you have Lazarus come over and just give me a drop of water on my tongue? Thank you very much." And he says, "Nope, no one can pass over. You've done what you've done in your life and you're getting what you deserve." He is getting grace. He suffered in that life. He committed it to the Lord, and the Lord is giving him comfort in Abraham's bosom. Jesus calls that place paradise. The word paradise is the same word in the Hebrew as garden. And he is saying, "Today you will be with me in my garden. You will be with me in paradise." It's incredible. Now, what's cool is when you fast forward, when Paul is talking about the vision he had of heaven, what does he say about it? It was so grand, words do not do it justice. He dares not try to describe it. But what does he say? "I was taken up into the third heaven, into paradise." Same word. So now that gives us a huge hint, doesn't it? Where's paradise? It was there in the center of the earth, but when Jesus died, Ephesians chapter 4, verses 7 and 8 and 9 says that he took captivity captive and gave gifts to men. He took captivity bound up in the earth. He took them to heaven and gave gifts to men, the Holy Spirit, Pentecost. Hallelujah. Such a picture of the work of the cross. It's glorious. Today you'll be with me in paradise. Here, the cross saves its first sinner. Right here. Even before the resurrection. What does that tell you? When Jesus says to Telestai, "It is finished." Oh, it was finished. It's not wait till 3 days and then we can all rise. No, no. You're going to the right side of Sheol because you're going with me and what I've done for you. And my blood covers you. And I will die before you, and he will. Because this man's legs will be broken, and then he'll die. And Jesus will be waiting for him in paradise that very same day. Hallelujah. Now, you want to hear something crazy? The next guy Jesus talks to will be the last disciple to die. So you have the first one to go to heaven, and then the last. The first and the last. In the midst of all Jesus' suffering, Jesus remembers his mother. Convicting, huh, guys, gals? He remembers his mother. I think this is powerful and precious, and it just shows you that Jesus is so selfless. I mean, not recorded. I'm sure it wasn't said, but it could have been. Jesus hanging there on the cross and looks down at John, says, "Hey, bro, how you doing? I'm having a hard time right now, Lord. If you could pray for me." I mean, he's so compassionate and selfless that even in his last breaths, it's committed to caring for others. He's saving a sinner. He's calling for his disciple to take care of his mother. Here it is, John 19:25. "Now there were stood by the cross of Jesus, his mother, and his mother's sister." Did you know that Jesus' mother had a sister? Yeah, it's right here. Who is she? I'm going to give you a hint. All four Gospels mention these people. But this woman is described a different way pretty much every time. Matthew will call her the mother of Zebedee's sons. Mark will say her name is Salome. Here, John calls her Mary's sister. So if you do the math, why is Jesus asking John, his disciple, to take his mother? Because he's his first cousin. That's the only thing that makes sense in Jewish culture. You got to know, you don't give your mother away to a non-relative. That would be not cool. You're dishonoring the family. They're very much about family. And so that's, I think, the hugest hint here that that's absolutely true. Salome is Mary's sister and is John's mother. We'll see it. We'll look at that more clearly with the scriptures so it can stick in your brain like it's stuck in mine. Mary, the wife of Cleopas. We've talked about Cleopas. His wife's name is Mary. She was there at the resurrection. She came home and told hubby, "Jesus is alive." And he said, "Shut up. You crazy woman. I'm out of here. I'm going fishing." No, he just went up to Emmaus to get away from the crazy wife of his who thinks Jesus is alive. And then Jesus showed up with him and straightened him out. He ran all the way back to Jerusalem to say sorry. Mary Magdalene is another one we know, who Jesus cast out 7 demons. She was there at the cross witnessing his death. What happens when Jesus therefore saw his mother and the disciple whom he loved standing by? He said to his mother, "Woman, behold your son." And he said to the disciple, "Behold your mother." And from that hour, that disciple took her to his own home. You need to get this. John is writing this about himself. He's that disciple whom Jesus loved. And he's saying, from that hour until her death, she lived with me. You want to know where Mary was? She was under my roof. That's what he's saying, because he's writing this at the end of his life, just before writing the book of Revelation. These were the last books of the Bible to be written. And it's incredible. He's telling us Mary's story. Because on the resurrection day, you're like, where's Mary? There's no mention. She's not mentioned until Pentecost, 50 days later. And she's sitting there and she gets baptized with the Holy Spirit. But where was she on resurrection day? John just gave you the answer. Yeah, she was in my house when Mary Magdalene showed up at the door, pounding on the door saying, "The body's gone and we don't know where they laid him. Come and see." And John and Peter go running, flying down there. And John, of course, got there first and went into the tomb and was convinced he was alive. So what did he do? But go home and say, your son's alive. Your son's alive. I know it. That's cool. That's the first 3 hours of the cross. We're going to look at the next 3 hours next time we're together. The first three is the wrath of man. The last three is the wrath of God. It's all the wrath of God, but it, like Revelation, the book of Revelation chronicles, most of the book chronicles the tribulation period from chapter 6 to 19. And in the first half of the tribulation, it is the wrath of God through man. Wars, famines, pestilences, earthquakes in various places. It's all these events that will happen in the first half. And then after the abomination of desolation, or that makes desolate by the Antichrist, the second half of the tribulation is the wrath of God poured out from heaven. It's a whole nother level. It will decimate the earth and it will leave it almost completely unpopulated. So that layout is exactly the layout of the cross. It's 6 hours. And in 6 hours, it's divided in two. The first 3 hours are in the light of day, and man is ridiculing Christ. The second 3 hours, you will not hear one statement from man, not one. And you will hear Jesus cry out, my God, why have you forsaken me? And he will do it in the dark. Midday at noon, it will go dark. And for the last 3 hours of the cross, it is the wrath of God poured out on his son for you and I, so that we don't have to go through the great tribulation, so that we do not have to know the wrath of God. For God has not appointed us to wrath, but to obtain salvation through Jesus Christ. And that is why they exactly mirror, because the price that the earth will pay for their sin has been paid on the cross. And if you receive Jesus, you'll never pay that payment. Thank you very much. That's just God at work. And so, having covered the first half, we'll get to the next half of the cross next time. Jesus, his love overcomes the hate of man and covers a multitude of sin. And we see that radiating and emanating out from the cross to all those who witness.
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18: This is Seth Leibson for townhall.com. 1 week after Israeli Prime Minister Bibi Netanyahu reminded the United Nations of the Entebbe terrorist attack, an international pro-Palestinian plane hijacking where four Israeli hostages and Netanyahu's brother were killed, another hijacking of a civilian airliner destined for Israel was attempted. Media has downplayed it, but it took courage and honor for the civilian passengers to subdue the terrorist and rescue the plane, their families, and fellow passengers. Had the terrorists been successful, no doubt there would have been celebrations throughout the Islamist world, from Gaza to the West Bank and in New York, just as there were the day after the terrorist slaughter of October 7, 2023. One passenger, Yaniv Hayoun, was particularly heroic in Wednesday's rescue. The world should know his name as it should know what he stood for. Innocence. Thank God we have Todd Beamers and Yaniv Hayouns among us. Thank God some can still distinguish between them and those that would kill them, and us, in the name of and for a delusion on behalf of depraved and malevolent values.
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1: We're continuing the story of King Ahab of Israel and the prophet Elijah, which is part of our study of the books of 1 and 2 Kings. Quick review to kind of set us into where we're at in the story. The people of the northern kingdom of Israel, led by their king Ahab and his wife Jezebel, they have turned away from the Lord and they are worshiping the pagan god of the Sidonians, Baal. As a statement against this so-called god that they're worshiping, the Lord brings a severe drought upon the land. Baal was known as the great storm god who supposedly controlled the weather and was responsible for bringing the life-giving rain for the crops each year to ensure a plentiful harvest. Well, now the heavens are shut up, giving no rain. And by doing this, the Lord is demonstrating that Baal has no real power at all. He isn't real. Only the Lord God of Israel, Yahweh, is the true and living God. The Lord's chosen messenger and representative during this very critical time in Israel's history is a man named Elijah. Elijah is the one that the Lord sends to Ahab to announce to him the coming drought. Once the drought starts, Ahab and Jezebel want to get their hands on Elijah in the worst way. They consider Elijah their number one enemy.

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1: The Bible says that all things work together for good to those who love God and are called according to His purpose. All things, even things that look bad, God will cause them to work together for your good, for your blessing, in Jesus' name.
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2: Time in the third year, the word of the Lord came to Elijah, "Go and present yourself to Ahab, and I will send rain on the land." So Elijah went to present himself to Ahab. So after some 3 years living with this poor widow and her son, the Lord tells Elijah the time has come for the drought to end. And he sends Elijah to King Ahab to deliver that message. Now the famine was severe in Samaria, and Ahab had summoned Obadiah, his palace administrator. Obadiah was a devout believer in the Lord. While Jezebel was killing off the Lord's prophets, Obadiah had taken 100 prophets and hidden them in 2 caves, 50 in each, and had supplied them with food and water. Ahab had said to Obadiah, "Go through the land to all the springs and valleys. Maybe we can find some grass to keep the horses and mules alive, so we'll not have to kill any of our animals." So they divided the land. They were to cover, Ahab going in one direction and Obadiah in another. So we're given a little background information now about what has been happening in the northern kingdom of Israel during this drought. It says, now the famine was severe. A famine almost always accompanied a severe drought. In those days, the bulk of their food came from crops in one way or another. So if there was no water for growing crops, then there was no food being produced. And so a famine would be the result. In our own day, we have ways of preserving food for years at a time, ways of storing massive amounts of surplus water to get us through the dry times, effective ways of getting water to where the water is needed. But none of that existed in those days. So it didn't take long for a drought to have a dramatic effect on people's lives, creating famine. And this is the situation that they're in. We're introduced in these verses to a man named Obadiah. He's King Ahab's palace administrator. In more modern times, we might call him the chief of staff or the minister of domestic affairs. We learn in verse 3 that he's also a devout follower of the Lord, though. It says Obadiah was a devout believer in the Lord. His name means servant of Yahweh. Well, based on his name alone, we can anticipate that he is an important ally of Elijah, whose name, you might remember, means "My God is Yahweh." It's interesting how in the middle of the darkest places, the Lord often puts some of his most faithful people, like Obadiah. Right here in the center of Ahab's wicked, evil, blasphemous, Yahweh-hating government, the Lord has Obadiah, a devout believer. It's hard to imagine the kind of pressure this man must have lived under, serving in the court of King Ahab and his wife Jezebel. But that is where he's at. That is where the Lord has put him. That is where he is serving the Lord. And that is where God is using him to do some great good. Obadiah is a great example for us of a person who maintains his devotion to the Lord even when everyone around him is turning away from the Lord. It's easy to be a follower of Christ when it's popular and you have the moral support of others around you. It's a whole other thing, though, when you have to stand alone. And here is Obadiah, a man who is standing alone in a very literal way in this court of Ahab's. We're given a glimpse into the kind of stuff that Obadiah had to face while serving in the palace of Ahab and Jezebel. Jezebel, it says, is systematically exterminating the priests and prophets of the Lord. So Obadiah, he secretly takes about 100 of the Lord's prophets and he hides them in some caves, supplying them with food and water. Can you imagine the risk he's putting himself in here? I mean, if

0: Jezebel finds out what Obadiah is doing, hiding these men. She will have him killed. It makes me think of the quiet resistance that many carried out during World War II in Europe, hiding Jews from the Nazis. It's my prayer that we are people with that same kind of character who would be willing to risk our lives for the good of others in the face of evil. Now, have you considered that the place where you are at in life is right where the Lord wants you? I mean, sometimes we mistakenly think that if the place where we are is not God-honoring, then it's a place that we shouldn't be. Was there anything God-honoring about the place where Obadiah worked? No. It was a blasphemous place. It was obviously exactly where the Lord wanted Obadiah to be, though. And the Lord uses Obadiah in this place. And I want you and I to consider that the neighborhood that you and I live in, the job we have, the place where we go to school, the places where we conduct business, the park where we take our kids to play, and wherever else we are at, may be exactly where the Lord wants us. He can use you in all of those places. Don't think that because the place where you are at is not a God-honoring place, that God will not use you there. Jesus said in Matthew 5:13, you are the salt of the earth. And Obadiah is salt in the place where the Lord has placed him. Obadiah is salt, not by standing up on a soapbox and decrying the wickedness of the people around him. He was wiser than that. That would have gotten him needlessly killed right off the bat. Instead, he looked for opportunities to bring redemption and grace and help in the places of influence that the Lord was giving him. He hid the Lord's priests and prophets from Jezebel. He probably worked behind the scenes in all kinds of other ways too that aren't mentioned here in the story, serving in the court of the king of Israel, taking advantage of opportunities that the Lord was bringing about for him. And the same thing can take place in our life. Keep our eyes open for the opportunities that God is giving us where we are at. In verse 5 and 6, Ahab gives Obadiah orders to go in one direction, and he'll go in the other in this search for some grass and water for their livestock. And I want to pause for a moment here and have us see how Ahab is dealing with his problems. The drought was brought on because Ahab had forsaken the Lord. It's a consequence of his sin. Now, on the surface, it seems like a responsible thing for him to do, searching for food and water for his livestock. But underneath, it reveals a person who remains hard-hearted toward the Lord and is continuing to live his life by his own rules and his own effort rather than humbly submitting himself to the Lord. Instead of repenting of his sin, turning from his chosen course of life, falling on his face before the Lord and asking for forgiveness and restoration, Ahab goes out and he tries to find a workable solution to live under the judging hand of the Lord in his life. When the Lord begins to press in upon us because of our sin, we need to repent and be brokenhearted before him. Seek his forgiveness and restoration in the relationship. Obviously, we have to live with the messes that we have created because of our sin. But to do only that is a very foolish way to live. We are not making any progress at getting better, at having our life put back together, at having our relationship with the Lord restored. The drought should have caused Ahab to call out to the Lord for help. Instead, he just tries to figure out ways to manage his troubles. If we're just looking for ways to manage our troubles and not seeking the Lord, we're missing it. There may be a drought in your life right now. Don't just try to figure out ways to manage your trouble. Open your heart to the Lord. Turn to Him. He's trying to get your attention. Are you going to listen to Him and respond? Or are you just going to be like Ahab and try to manage your troubles, figure out a way to live under the difficulty? Verse 7, the story continues and it says, as Obadiah was walking along, Elijah met him. Obadiah recognized him, bowed down to the ground and said, is it really you, my Lord Elijah? Yes, he replied. Go tell your master, Elijah is here. What have I done wrong? Asked Obadiah, that you are handing your servant over to Ahab to be put to death. As surely as the Lord your God lives, there's not a nation or kingdom where my master has not sent someone to look for you. And whenever a nation or kingdom claimed you were not there, he made them swear they could not find you. But now you tell me to go to my master and say, Elijah is here. I don't know where the Spirit of the Lord may carry you when I leave you. If I go and tell Ahab and he doesn't find you, he will kill me. Yet I, your servant, have worshipped the Lord since my youth. Haven't you heard, my Lord, what I did while Jezebel was killing the prophets of the Lord? I hid 100 of the Lord's prophets in 2 caves, 15 each, and supplied them with food and water. And now you tell me to go to my master and say, Elijah is here. He will kill me. Elijah said, as the Lord Almighty lives, whom I serve, I will surely present myself to Ahab today. So while on his way, carrying out the instructions that King Ahab has given him, searching for food and water for their livestock in the midst of this drought, Obadiah runs into Elijah. This is the first time Elijah has been seen in 3 years. And Elijah tells Obadiah to go to Ahab, tell him that Elijah wants to meet with him. But Obadiah is very fearful about doing that. He's afraid that if he tells Ahab to meet Elijah at a certain place, Elijah won't really show up for the meeting. Ahab will be enraged and surely kill Obadiah for playing a trick on him. In Obadiah's mind, this is a suicide mission that Elijah is trying to send him on. Obadiah wants to know what bad thing he's done to deserve to have Elijah try to set him up like this, to have him killed. He recounts his good deeds of hiding the prophets of the Lord from Jezebel as evidence that he's one of the good guys. I'm on your side, Elijah. Why are you trying to get me killed? Elijah promises Obadiah that he won't run off. He'll really show up at the meeting with Ahab. He reassures Obadiah that he has nothing to be afraid of. So Obadiah went to meet Ahab and told him, and Ahab went to meet Elijah. And when he saw Elijah, he said to him, is that you, you troubler of Israel? I've not made trouble for Israel, Elijah replied, but you and your father's family have. You have abandoned the Lord's commands and have followed the Baals. Now summon the people from all over Israel to meet me on Mount Carmel and bring the 450 prophets of Baal and the 400 prophets of Asherah who eat at Jezebel's table. So Elijah and Ahab, they finally meet again after 3 years of this drought. And the first words out of Ahab's mouth to Elijah reflect the anger and the bitterness that he feels towards Elijah. Is that you, you troubler of Israel? That word troubler, trouble bringer, trouble maker, source of our misery. In other words, Ahab is saying to him, all of the terrible things that have happened to us during this drought, all of the suffering and the starvation and the death, it's your fault, Elijah. But it isn't Elijah's fault. Ahab is the one to blame. He's the one who's led the people away from the Lord. He's the one who has let the evil Jezebel run the country. He's the one who has forsaken the Lord. He's the one who has failed to do what he knows is right. He's the one who's responsible for the suffering and the death in his nation. Ahab's blaming Elijah for the misery that his own sin has brought upon his life and the lives of the people of Israel. And it's a classic example of the kind of blame shifting that people can do, isn't it? Proverbs 19:3 says, a person's own folly leads to their ruin. yet their heart rages against the Lord. When it all starts coming apart, it has to be someone's fault. And the one often blamed is God. How come God has let this happen? Why has God done this? The heart rages against the Lord for all that's going wrong in our life, but the Lord really isn't the one to blame. Ahab is the one who brought the trouble on Israel. Who's the one who's brought the trouble in our own life? Elijah tells Ahab to assemble the people of Israel and the 850 prophets of Baal and Asherah and meet him on Mount Carmel. And right there, he said, there it will be decided who is the real God in Israel. And next time we will read about this big showdown between the Lord and the pagan god Baal on Mount Carmel. In closing this morning, there are four things that we have seen in this story that I want to remind us of. First, the example of Obadiah, remaining devoted to the Lord in the face of intense opposition. The example of Obadiah being salt in a very dark place. The example of Ahab and how he deals with his problems. He tries to find a workable solution to live under the judging hand of God rather than repenting of his sin and turning to the Lord. And fourth, the example of Ahab blaming Elijah and ultimately God for his troubles when he's the one who's really responsible. His own folly is ruining his life, yet his heart rages against the Lord. I want to talk for just a moment about this idea of being salt again. Matthew 5:13, Jesus said, "You are the salt of the earth." Salt serves a number of important purposes. One is salt is used to flavor food. And in the same way that salt enhances the flavor of food, we as followers of Jesus are to enhance the flavor of the world around us. This world can be a dark and confusing place. The person who speaks words of encouragement and strengthening is a rare and valued commodity. The person who can help another see through the darkness. The person who can help another see the hopeful side of things. The person who's joyful when others are beaten down. Christian, you have answers to life's difficult issues. You know the one who has the answers to life's difficult issues. You have reason to have hope beyond this life. You have reason to be joyful when others are beaten down. Be that person who helps others find hope and joy and peace in the midst of the crisis in their life. Food can be tasteless and bland without salt. And may it be true about us that life is tasteless and bland without us. Salt can create thirst. Jesus is the living water which can quench the unquenchable thirst that every human being has in their soul. Jesus said in John 7:37, he said, "On the last and the greatest day of the festival, Jesus stood up and he said in a loud voice, 'Let anyone who is thirsty come to me and drink. Whoever believes in me, as Scripture has said, rivers of living water will flow from within them.'" If Jesus can give this living water that satisfies the unquenchable thirst of the human soul, and we are to be the salt of the earth, which creates thirst, then what does that suggest we do? That we are to help people see Jesus as the answer to their thirst. We're to point to the living water, which is Jesus. We're to make Jesus attractive and desirable. We are to create a thirst for Jesus. Salt is used as a preservative. People would rub salt into meat, for example, which would slow the decay of the meat considerably. Probably the most familiar example of that kind of thing in our own day is jerky. And jerky is just meat, which has been heavily salted and dried. That resulting stuff that we call jerky is meat which will last a very long time. As the salt of the earth, we are to be a preserving influence in the world. We're to have an impact on the world, bringing the saving message of Jesus. We're to be examples of what's right and good and pure and honorable. We want to be careful about this, though. I don't think it is consistent with the spirit of Jesus and what he's intending to teach here for us to make this to mean that it is our job to hold back corruption, which is often spoken about with this passage. I think that is putting our energy and our focus in the wrong place and missing the heart of Jesus. The Jesus in the Gospels was called a friend of sinners. And he was accused by the religious people of spending far too much time with the undesirables of society. Remember? That doesn't sound like he's holding back corruption as much as going into the places where corruption exists and seeking to rescue and redeem people who are there. Salt was a vital and important commodity in the ancient world. It was needed for life. The followers of Jesus are to be vital and important in this world too. We have a purpose to fulfill. God has us here for a reason. We're to be life bringers. Isaiah 52:7 says, "How beautiful on the mountains are the feet of those who bring good news, who proclaim peace, who bring good tidings, who proclaim salvation." We're to be those beautiful feet who are bringing good news and proclaiming peace and proclaiming salvation. That's us. We're Christ's ambassadors in this world. 2 Corinthians 5:20 says, "We are therefore Christ's ambassadors, as though God were making his appeal through us. We implore you as Christ on Christ's behalf, be reconciled to God. God made him who had no sin to be sin for us, so that in him we might become the righteousness of God."
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11: Thank you, darling. Welcome to today's program. Today we're going to study the first miracle Jesus performed. It's recorded in the Gospel according to John, chapter 2. But before we begin, let me thank you for inviting me into your home or car or wherever you are to hear the incomparable Word of God. Before I graduated from law school and began practicing law, I graduated from Bible college. It was a very intense 5-year program where I lived and studied and worked every day at our little Assemblies of God Church in Monterey, California. Studying and reading and teaching the Bible has been my first love for over 36 years now. Do you realize when we read and study the Bible, we are learning truths that are eternal? Jesus said in Matthew 24, verse 35, Heaven and earth will pass away, but my words will not pass away. The world you see with your eyes, it will pass away. But what we discover here today on this program will never pass away. When we go to be with the Lord, we will learn many new wonderful things about the kingdom of God. But what we learn today will still be real and true and important in heaven. What we learn today from the words of Jesus will be valid a million years from now and forever. When you and I build our lives on Jesus, on the sayings of Jesus, we are building on a foundation that can never be shaken, can never fail, come what may. In the past, on this program, I have taught the guaranteed return of Jesus to receive those who love him. I want you to be in that group. When he returns for us, I want your heart and mind to be full of the Word of God and the truths of Scriptures. Some people who go to college arrive with a lot of knowledge because they studied and took advanced classes. Others arrive and don't know as much as they could have known had they studied. In the same manner, I want you and I want myself to be as knowledgeable as possible concerning the kingdom of God when Jesus comes for me and comes for you. I want us to be wise students, full of knowledge and faith when he comes. So with that in mind, let's dive into today's message from the Word of God. Let me turn in my Bible and read John chapter 2, verses 1 through 11. On the third day, there was a wedding in Cana of Galilee, and the mother of Jesus was there. Now both Jesus and his disciples were invited to the wedding. And when they ran out of wine, the mother of Jesus said to him, "They have no wine." Jesus said to her, "Woman, what does your concern have to do with me? My hour is not yet come." His mother said to the servants, "Whatever he says to you, do it." Now there was set there 6 water pots of stone, according to the manner of purification of the Jews, containing 20 or 30 gallons apiece. And Jesus said to them, "Fill the water pots with water." And they filled them up to the brim. And he said to them, "Draw some out now, and take it to the master of the feast." And they took it. When the master of the feast had tasted the water that was made wine, and did not know from where it came, but the servants who had drawn the water knew, the master of the feast called the bridegroom. And he said to him, "Every man at the beginning sets out good wine, and when the guests have well drunk, then the inferior wine. But you have kept the good wine until now." This beginning of miracles Jesus did in Cana of Galilee and manifested his glory, and his disciples believed in him. So let's take a look at this wonderful passage, see what we can learn. First, we see the setting is a wedding. Mary, the mother of Jesus, was there, and so were Jesus and his disciples. Why was Jesus at a wedding? What do you think? Jesus was at this wedding because God believes in weddings. The marriage of a man and a woman is important and blessed by God. God created marriage between a man and a woman. It's his idea. I think it's sad that I keep having to say marriage between a man and a woman. For all of human civilization until now, I wouldn't have to have kept saying marriage, that is, between a man and a woman. Now I have to say it, so we are clear as to what the Bible teaches concerning marriage. The so-called same-sex marriages we hear about are contrary to nature, contrary to the natural order, and contrary to God's plan for us. God's plan is one man, one woman. So here's what the Bible says in Genesis chapter 2, verses 18 to 24, about the creation of marriage. Let me turn in my Bible to that. "And the Lord God said, 'It's not good that a man should be alone. I will make a helper comparable to him.' Out of the ground the Lord God formed every beast of the field and every bird of the air, and brought them to Adam to see what he would call them. and whatever Adam called each living creature, that was its name. So Adam gave names to all cattle, to all birds of the air, to every beast of the field. But for Adam there was not found a helper comparable to him. And the Lord God caused a deep sleep to fall on Adam, and he slept. And God took one of his ribs and closed up the flesh in its place. Then the rib, which the Lord God had taken from man, he made into a woman, and he brought her to the man. And Adam said, "Now this is bone of my bones and flesh of my flesh. She shall be called woman, because she was taken out of man. Therefore a man shall leave his father and mother and be joined to his wife, and they shall become one flesh." Are you a man married to a woman, or a woman married to a man? Then you are living in the union that God created and will bless. I know marriage sometimes seems difficult, even impossible, but with God, all things are possible. You will be happy, and your marriage will improve if you will continually remind yourself that God loves marriage of a man to a woman, and he will bless it. Here's what Jesus said about marriage in Matthew 19, verses 1 through 6. Let me turn to that. "Now it came to pass, when Jesus had finished these sayings, that he departed from Galilee and came into the region of Judea beyond the Jordan. And great multitudes followed him, and he healed them there. The Pharisees also came to him, testing him, saying to him, 'Is it lawful for a man to divorce his wife for just any reason?' And he answered and said to them, 'Have you not read that God, who made them at the beginning, made them male and female, and said, "For this cause shall a man leave his father and mother and be joined to his wife, and the two shall become one flesh"? So then they are no longer two, but one flesh. Therefore, what God has joined together, let not man separate." So take heart, you who are married or who plan to marry. When you are married, you are walking on blessed ground, a union created by God. And nothing created by God is doomed to failure or misery. God creates joy, and in his presence is fullness of joy. He will create joy in your marriage if you submit yourself to him. Now, returning to our text, to what happened at the wedding, it was the first miracle performed by Jesus. And what was that miracle? Jesus turned ordinary water into wine. Our lives, before we come to Jesus and receive him as our Savior, are like ordinary water. We can be rich. That doesn't impress God. We can be famous. That's nothing to God. We see rich and famous people each week on the covers of the magazines in the supermarket. If those people have not built their lives on Jesus, they will never be seen or heard from again in heaven. So we all start on an equal footing with God, the rich, the poor, the famous, and the unknown. All our lives are just plain water until Jesus comes and turns the water of our lives into fine wine. It is really important to realize that what the world calls successful means nothing to God. He regards it not. I have a law degree. I passed the bar on the first try. I am licensed by the state of California to practice law. Those accomplishments in themselves mean nothing to God. I live in a nice house. That in itself means nothing to God. He's not impressed. Me and the homeless guy camped out by the river, we're the same in God's eyes. God is not impressed by your house, by your car. He's not impressed by your degree, by your money. No, not at all. What matters is whether Jesus has come into your heart and turned the water of your life into fine wine. What matters is not what we own, but whether we love and accept Jesus as our Savior and follow him. So in this first miracle, Jesus turned the water into wine.
9: You know, we all need miracles in our lives, and I believe we get miracles in our lives every day. We just don't recognize them. Every time the sun comes up, bursting forth to begin a new day, I count that as a miracle from God. How else can you explain it? For thousands of years, the sun comes up exactly on time. For thousands of years, this planet has perfectly orbited the sun as our solar system rockets through the blackness of space. We orbit exactly at the right distance. If we were any closer, we'd burn up. If we were any further away, we would freeze and die. It's a miracle, courtesy of God's love for you and I. There are miracles all around us. You know, my heart has been steadily beating, on average, 80 times per minute for 61 years. If your heart stops beating, you'll be unconscious in 30 seconds and dead in less than 10 minutes. But my heart, designed by God, keeps beating 80 times a minute. You know, that's 11,000 times a day. That's 42 million times a year. That's 2.5 billion beats so far in my lifetime without ever stopping for 30 seconds. I count that as a miracle from God. Flowers are a miracle from God. My wife, my children, the people in my life, all miracles. The birth of my granddaughter, Jolie, 5 months ago, a miracle. Miracles all around us. Do you have eyes that can see them? Do you have ears that can hear them? Do you have a heart that can rejoice every day in God your Savior? You know, salvation is a miracle, and our walk with Christ is a miracle. It's a miracle God loved us that much to send His Son to die for us on the cross. Every born-again Christian must first receive Jesus as Savior. Otherwise, you cannot see the kingdom of God. It's a miracle that just by saying yes to Jesus and keeping His commandments, you can receive the gift of eternal life. You can live forever with God by simply saying yes to Jesus. There's something here I want you to notice in this Bible passage we are studying in John chapter 2, a key to how to receive the miracles of God. Let me show it to you. It's found in verses 3 through 5. Let me read those verses to you again. The Bible says, quote, "When they ran out of wine, the mother of Jesus said to him," that is to Jesus, "they have no wine." Jesus said to her, "Woman, what does your concern have to do with me? My time has not yet come." His mother said to the servants, "Whatever he says to you, do it." In this is the key to how we receive miracles from God. Can you see it? Can you guess the key that opens the windows of heaven for you so God will pour out on you blessings you cannot contain? We're going to take a break. And when we come back, I will point it out to you more clearly and show you how to use it in your life every day.
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11: Thank you, darling. We've been studying John chapter 2 and how Jesus can change the ordinary water of our life into fine wine. It's a symbol of salvation, of passing from death to life, from water to wine. I heard another Bible teacher say, Jesus sits at the table of the desires of your heart, just waiting for you to notice him, sit down with him, and include him in your life, and so receive the desires of your heart. The Bible says in Psalms 37, verse 4, delight yourself in the Lord, and he will give you the desires of your heart. I said there was a key in the passage we have been studying in John chapter 2, a key to receiving miracles from God, salvation first, and thereafter blessings and favor from God the rest of our lives. Do you know what the key is? Let me read to you again what Mary said to the servants concerning Jesus. Whatever he says to you, do it. That's the key to salvation and to all the other blessings of God. Whatever Jesus says to you, do it. Jesus speaks to us by the Bible and by what the Holy Spirit whispers to our hearts. Whatever Jesus says to you, do it. That is all you need to know to open the windows of heaven and receive the favor of God. Whatever Jesus says to you, my listeners, do it. Jesus is speaking to your heart. Can you hear him? The first thing Jesus says to us is, repent and receive me as Savior. Know me. Come to me, all you who are weary and heavy burdened, and I will give you rest. That's the call to salvation, to being born again, to receiving the gift of eternal life, to accepting Jesus as Lord and Savior. After that, Jesus says to us who would follow him, keep my teachings, my commandments, live a life dedicated and consecrated to me, abide in me, live in me, keep my word. In John chapter 14, verse 23, Jesus said, if anyone loves me, he will keep my word, and my Father will love him, and we will come to him and make our home with him. Do you want to live in the presence of God, your life filled with the companionship and blessings only he can provide? Yes? Then, whatever he says to you, do it. Some people, even some people who call themselves Christians, don't pay much attention to what Jesus said to do in the Bible. They don't pay much attention if God tries to speak to their hearts. I don't want that for you or for me. Some people who know what Jesus said to do are not careful to do it, and I don't want that for you either. Jesus said we should believe in him and receive him as Savior and Messiah and King. Have you done that? And if not, will you do it now? The Bible says we should help the poor and the weak. Have you done that? And if not, will you do it now? Jesus said we should love the Lord our God with all our heart and soul and mind and strength. Have you done that? And if not, will you do it now? Jesus wants to help you do all these things.
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9: 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Lord Jesus, forgive my sins. Come into my heart. Be my Savior. 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
12: Welcome to Freedom to Choose from Just As I Am Ministries, a nonprofit providing hope of freedom to those caught in the devastation of addiction of any kind, or those searching for a better way to live life with joy and a sound mind. 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Healing is now on the way on Freedom to Choose.

0: Hello, everyone. My name is Rich Kahlenberg.
1: And my name is Susan Kahlenberg.
0: And we would like to welcome you once again to Freedom to Choose and our series, Healing by Design. And this is program number 10 in this series. And we're going to title this The Infection. And it's kind of timely, and we'll get to why it's a little bit timely a little bit later. But Susan, would you open with a word of prayer, please?
1: Yes, our loving Father in heaven, we are grateful that we have an opportunity to look at your design and how you have created the tools necessary in order to bring us back into harmony with you. And we just ask that you would impress our hearts and our minds to seek you and to know you more every minute and every day. And we thank you in Jesus' name. Amen.
0: Amen. Thank you, Susan. I liked what you said there when you're asking God's Spirit to impress upon our minds, which is a very important part of healing.
1: I think the reason why that's important is because our own impressions can be skewed and broken.
0: Yeah.
1: Right?
0: Exactly. Exactly. And of course, we titled this program today, The Infection, and you're dealing with a little of something right now. You sound a little nasally. What's going on?
1: I

0: When someone you love is hurting, what do you do? We're often quick to say, if there's anything I can do, just let me know. But what if we stopped waiting to be asked and simply showed up? On the If There Is Anything I Can Do podcast, Pam McConnell shares real stories, biblical wisdom, and practical ways to walk alongside people through grief, loss, and life's hardest moments. 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
1: Now, can the x-ray heal you?
2: No. It can only identify if there's an additional problem that needs to be addressed.
1: Exactly. See, and that's the role of God's law in all of this. It's like an x-ray or an MRI. It can tell you what's wrong, but it cannot fix the problem.
2: So you know what's interesting too with this illness that I have? The medication that was given to me didn't solve the problem. It just tried to address the symptoms. And so because I think it is a virus. Mm-hmm. And so I think sometimes with God, as we go through our relationship with him, I don't know about you, but for me, I really struggle with, you know, why God, why can't you fix me now? Mm. You know, why can't I get to the place where I'm supposed to be as a Christian, I guess in my own eyes? You know, why can't you just like, you know, I know you've said like, you know, cut off the coconut, open it up and give me a new operating system. But I know that it's really frustrating for a lot of people out there as we walk through this Christian experience to not have an immediate results of sainthood. I don't know.
1: Well, yeah, no, I know what you're saying. Oh, because it seems to me, I don't know about you, but it seems to me the more I talk to God, the more I see wrong with myself.
2: Mm-hmm.
1: And it seems like this never-ending process of cleaning up messes and stuff. But I think you hit the nail on the head in regards to God, why can't you, and of course, naturally, you label what you want fixed, mm-hmm. right? But do you know what the root cause of what you're labeling? See, you said that those doctors gave you something to treat the symptoms.
2: Right.
1: Everything that we do is a symptom of our disease, our infection of fear and selfishness. Everything we act out of, every sin, every behavior you see someone doing is not the disease. It's just the symptom of the disease. Mm-hmm. So what degree of confidence did you have when the doctor told you, I'm going to give you this to treat the symptoms? Did you think he was going to knock the disease out?
2: I was hoping I'd get better sooner.
1: You'd hoping he would give you like an antibiotic or something to knock the disease out.
2: Anything.
1: Yeah. And then, of course, in that train, once you knock the disease out, then the symptoms go away. See, and I think maybe this is the root of the problem. I think we see ourselves behaving in certain ways, and we want God to fix the behavior.
2: Mm-hmm.
1: And God is saying, I'm working on the disease.
2: The deeper issues
1: of your heart. When I fix those, your behaviors will get well by default. And I think we have this thing backwards here in Christianity. I think that we're all looking at each other's behaviors. We're running around as we want to say fruit inspectors, and we're all looking at everybody's behaviors. We all got the same problem. We're all infected with fear and selfishness, and we all act out in different ways.
2: Mm-hmm.
1: And so I would have died. The way you were coughing and the way things were going, I would have swore you would have had a fever.
2: Right.
1: And you didn't have a fever. No. A fever was one of the symptoms you didn't have.
2: Right.
1: Now, someone else could have been infected with that exact same virus and had a fever. Their symptoms would have been different, but it would have been the same disease. Just like all of us could be infected, all of us are infected with fear and selfishness. Myself, alcoholic, drug addict, that's how I dealt with my fear.
2: Mm-hmm. So the alcohol and the drugs were a symptom.
1: Exactly.
2: Right? It was a symptom to cover up the pain.
1: I was treating the symptoms.
2: Right. And so even though, you know, what we found, you know, this far from our addiction is that I guess everybody in a weird way has an addiction to fear and selfishness.

0: is it kind of drives, it's kind of the human ego and the human nature that drives us to do whatever, whether it's to, you know, strive to have a better job, to have a better house, to have more money, to not be like, you know, so-and-so, I'm better than them, or whatever it may be. So we all are, we all have that, that soul that is in need of healing, but we do things so that the medicine can't reach it, you know?
1: Uh-huh. Yeah, we're our own worst enemies. And I think, I know for me, it was because I continually self-diagnosed. I continually gave myself medication that I thought, and you know what, don't get me wrong, alcohol and drugs actually worked for a while. I mean, I thought they were working. They were numbing the pain. They were doing their job to get me out of my state of fear and my out of my state of selfishness. They actually worked.
0: That's what you thought.
1: That's my story, and I'm sticking to
0: because
1: it.
0: Because in reality, we just dug deeper holes.
1: Exactly. That's the reality of it. But that's the danger of all of these behaviors. That's a danger of sin. The wages of sin is death. You start in this tailspin, and you start actually liking your own prescribed medication for your problem. And then we self-justify. We continue that medication until it puts us down so far that we are doing things that we swore we would never do. And the worst part is you can't even see. You can't even tell that you're in that bad of shape.
0: Right. So I think that when we first got clean and sober and we first started believing in God and becoming a Christians, it was interesting because we both kind of walked on the same road in tandem. And it was all if my behavior would just change, you know, if I could just quit smoking, just quit swearing, if I could just
1: that would do it. Yeah.
0: You know, this, if I could just quit that, then I'd be okay. But then you find out that, oh my goodness, I'm still here. So what's really been happening? It's kind of been, then you can swing to the other side of the pendulum and say, well, nothing's working anyway. So why bother? Right. Why all of this effort to, you know, to change things, and yet you just don't feel like you're changed. You're still the same. You still got the same issues deep down in your heart that have never been resolved.
1: Yeah. And, you know, and if you're in a program or a religion that is focusing on your behavior, those are going to be treating the symptoms. That's all that's going to be doing. And that's why Susan and I will always continue to promote a 12-step program, because they get to the root of your fears.
0: Right.
1: They get to the root of your resentment and your anger and all of that stuff that gets to the root of it. And so we kind of wanted to touch on two cascades, if you will, because this is at the root of living in fear. And what we're going to do is turn a spiritual decline. We're going to look at it through a doctor's lens. Remember, who's the great physician? Jesus. And so we're going to look at the two cascades. First, we're going to look at the cascade of destruction. In other words, if you believe your spouse, if I believe Susan is having an affair, what happens immediately to our relationship? Let's go one better. Let's say that someone doctors up a photo and shows it to Susan of me with another woman. What do you suppose is going to happen? Okay, what's your first move? Why are you shaking your head?
0: Because it's always me that does the dastardly deed of closing all the bank accounts and, you know, breaking the trust, right?
1: It's a breach of trust.
0: So it was a believing the lie.
1: Okay.
0: And it changes your beliefs about everything in your world.
1: Right. Okay, so it does. It's a breach of trust, and it changes. From then on, you never look at me the same, right?
0: Right.
1: Okay, so now let's assume now that there are lies being told about God in the similar fashion, okay? Because believing something that's not true breaks that circle of love and trust. And it doesn't matter. It's all relational. It doesn't matter what that lie is. There's now a breach of trust, okay? That, people, is the virus. Mm-hmm. We go around not trusting, especially not trusting God, because there's an enemy that has told a lot of lies about God, about what he's going to do to people and this and that, and they're not true. But these lies break that circle of love and trust. That is the virus. Now, that broken love and trust results in fear and selfishness. That is the infection. We're all infected with it. We inherited that. We didn't choose it. We inherited it. We're all sons of Adam. And so we're infected. So the virus is believing something that's not true about God. The infection is fear and selfishness. Fear and selfishness results in acts of sin. That's the symptoms. It doesn't matter what it is. Usually, the most afraid guy is the loudest guy in the room. Usually, the most afraid person is the alcoholic. Usually, the most afraid person is the one that gossips about other people. Usually, the most afraid person, fill in the blank. Mm-hmm. You see? And it's all those, and then acts of sin, that's the terminal condition. That's the disease, is the damage that those acts of sin cause. You see, we continue acting out in sin, and our self-justifying behaviors do damage. It's not wrong to commit adultery because God says it's wrong. It actually is wrong. It's not wrong to hate your brother in your heart without a cause. It actually, because God says so, it actually is wrong. It causes damage. And the more we do it, the more we like it, and the more we like it, the more we do it.
0: Right. And so, and many times we can, we ascribe to God as the cause of our problems.
1: Right.
0: So if God wouldn't have said this, then it would have been okay. Instead of recognizing that, we're accountable for our actions, and there are consequences and circumstances that occur in our minds because of our choices and our actions, right? It's not an arbitrary, God said this, so don't do that. It's like you do something and it actually affects your heart and your mind and changes you into a different person.
1: That's so true. And let's go back to this infection, because this infection, this actual virus itself, it can also be a lie that you believe about yourself.
0: Right.
1: It doesn't have to be a lie about God. It can be a lie about what you believe about yourself, what you believe about someone else, what you believe somebody's part was in something and that you know nothing about. But if you believe it, it becomes a part of you. That's the virus. And then we become infected with that fear and that selfishness on that issue or the next issue and all these.
0: And I don't even know that it's issue to issue. I think that we have foundations that we build from the time that we're born until the time of our present. And each one of those foundational experiences that we go through is going to affect somebody, because I recognize that even though I've gotten over abuse when I was a child, that still comes and rears its ugly head.
1: Doesn't it?
0: Right? I recognize the truth of the situation. I accept the truth of the situation, but yet things come in and it overtakes who I am as a person. And it's almost like a uncontrollable response to something that is broken when God fixed it a long time ago, but yet it's still somehow in my makeup somewhere.
1: Could it be something like when you have pneumonia and then you take an antibiotic and then you still cough, and every once in a while you cough up that phlegm and it doesn't sound very good? It actually almost sounds worse sometimes as God is healing you. These old things come back up, because you hit the nail on the head, because see, truth... The truth, you mentioned the truth, you know the truth about it, and that is the new medication.
0: Right.
1: That's the new medication, and the healing cascade is just the opposite of the cascade of destruction. The truth, when you believe, do you believe the truth about yourself now?
0: I know intellectually the truth, and I believe it, but there is always times where there's an issue, but like the word says, you shall know the truth, and the truth shall set you free.
1: Yeah. Right. So then in trust, we open the heart and God pours in his love, right?
0: Right.
1: And when you receive that, that's the medication. When you receive God's love, receive those, the truth destroys those lies that you think about yourself, that you're worthless, that you'll never amount to anything, that you're ugly, that you're dirty. The truth is that you're a child of God, and God will never, ever, ever harm you.
0: Right.
1: He loves you unconditionally.
0: Right.
1: And if that, once that sets home, that's who God is and that's what he thinks of you. Once you receive that truth, then in love and trust, we begin to engage in acts of love and trust. And that's love and trust and altruism and service. And that's proof that the medication is working. That's the revelation of the healing. So you have the medication is the truth. Opening the heart and let God in is receiving the medication. And of course, the proof that the medication is working is you actually begin to care about other people.
0: Mm-hmm.
1: It's a change of heart that works from the inside. And when we're more worried about other people than worried about ourselves, that infection of fear and selfishness seems to kind of go away.
0: Mm-hmm.
1: Over
0: right.
1: time.
0: Right.
1: Now, how long did it take you to totally really mess yourself up?
0: Long time.
1: Yeah. 20.
0: But even though when I'm clean and sober, I still make mistakes. You know what I mean? I'm still.
1: Sure.
0: I'm still packing in bad behavior, whether it be those thoughts that come in or even my behavior can arise from a selfish point of view. And it's still, you know, it's like, Paul, you're still struggling with that old man that never seems to want to die. And it's like, sometimes, I don't know, maybe it's just because I wasn't feeling good and I'm kind of down, is that sometimes you can go through a process of, and it's not backsliding, but I think it's definitely a call to reach out to God in a stronger way, because we do go through these times where darkness seems to come in and we stop believing or we stop trusting or something comes in to shake our trust or whatever it may be. And it's time to, you know, take a new dose of medication, I guess, and for this time in my life. And it's different, even though it's the same, it's different where you're at and the circumstances you're going through, I think.
1: Yeah. And I don't think another truth that we really need to embrace is we're in a battle.
0: Right.
1: We are in a war.
0: Right. And so I heard something today that was interesting. It's not between good and evil. It's what's happening inside our head, right? So there's good and evil on the outside, but that's really not our battle. Our battle is the good and evil that resides inside of our head.
1: Right. Yeah. Because we want to look all, if somebody would fix that over there, I'd be all right. If somebody would fix that problem, I'd be all right. And everything, our nature tells us to fix everything around us except for what's between our ears.
0: Right.
1: And the truth is, once the things between your ears are healed, everything else changes.
0: Right.
1: You know, the people you're angry with, you're no longer, you're able to forgive them, and things like that.
0: Right. And so when we were getting ready for this program, I was thinking of the scripture, and it's Jeremiah 31:1, where, you know, God assures us that he's loved us with an everlasting love, and I have drawn you with unfailing kindness. So God has loved us, and it always is and always will be. And that's something, so that's truth that
1: that's
0: we
1: truth.
0: Can count on. That has it's not determined on who we are as a person, what we do, what our standing is in life. It's who God is, who our designer God is, who loves us and is trying to restore us.
1: And God will respect your right to reject him. God does not say love me or else. God will just simply let you go. If you choose to reject him, he will let you go. And the consequences of that are awful. Don't get me wrong. But it won't be at God's doing. It'll be at your own doing. If you choose to choose to reject God, he will let you go and have your own way. But he will chase you. And that's what the Bible's about. God chasing man in the beginning. God chasing man all the way through it. And God finally being with man at the end, but it's been a chase. And if you read the Bible through that lens, it's just a story of how God has tried so hard to get our attention, so hard to help us to administer that medication that he has for us, which is just simply truth and love. And he's reaching out to each one of us, telling you, I love you with an everlasting love. I will never stop loving you. Please don't run from me. Just open your heart and let me in. And that is the medication that we wanted to talk about today. We're going to have to wrap it up here. All of these programs are available in podcast form as well on our website, www.justasiamministries.com. And we also have free resources, books, and things like that. 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And just remember, folks, there's only two ways to live your life. One is like nothing is a miracle. The other is like everything is a miracle, and you have the freedom to choose.
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16: You know, you don't really appreciate your parents until you are a parent yourself. We are commissioned by God to make a difference in our greatest ministry, which is our family, and then ripple over and out, overflowing into loving our neighbor as ourselves.
17: They froed out my hair, put up makeup, and you know what I did? I just went with it. Sometimes we're so stale. Do something different today.

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2: The holiday season still may be weeks away, but it's always a perfect time to celebrate giving. Keep the Faith Charities is the home of the Christmas Wish, granting wishes to those in need. They're already at work preparing to help more families this year, creating stories like this one.
3: Hey, Venus, it's Penny. You raised an amazing son. He's a Marine. Can you tell me more about him?
4: Oh, my gosh. He's such a good child. He's been a Marine right out of high school, which was last year, November, he went into the Marines. So he's been there for about a year, and he's stationed in Jacksonville, North Carolina, in Kamala Jones.
3: Oh, well, thank him from all of us for his service. And I understand he wants to come home for Christmas, but your car is not cooperating with you right now, right?
4: It's a serious problem, yes.
3: Well, thanks to our amazing listeners, we're going to take care of that for you.
4: Thank you very much. Oh, my God, he just called me last night to tell me, Lee, I got approved. And I was like, please.
3: Oh, as a mom, oh, my gosh, I know how excited you've got to be right now.
4: He's coming. He said he got approved starting tomorrow.
3: Awesome.
4: And he's going to be home for 17 days.
3: Yes. Woo. Well, I know that every precious moment with him means the earth, moon, and stars. So how about if we save you some time and we fly him to you? Would that work?
4: Oh, my God. That would be great.
3: Aw, I hope you guys have the best Christmas together ever.

0: right before the holidays. Thank you, Sparks. Thank you very much.
1: You are so welcome.
0: I love you. I love everything that you do for the community.
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have a necklace that literally says, let it go, because I am one who struggles with that. I say all the time, Elsa's way smarter than any of us give her credit for. It. Let it go is three of the most important words any of us could ever learn. If you can learn how to let it go, your life will just, oh, the joy that you'll find in the journey.

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2: Do you remember rainy days? Think of all the creative things that we came up with. I had three older sisters. One day, they decided to play Diana Ross in the Supremes. Now, in Diana Ross and the Supremes, there were three. So why couldn't they three be the Supremes? But no, they decided to dress me up as a six-year-old as Diana Ross. They froed out my hair, put up makeup, and you know what I did? For the sake of the team, I just went with it. Sometimes we're so stale. Do something different today. Think beyond, dream beyond, and sometimes even do beyond.

0: Nevertheless, I will do what you say, Lord. I mean, we have to have that nevertheless moment. You know, what's your nevertheless? I'm going to go do it my way, or I'm going to do it the Lord's way. And my way, the Lord's way, might be a whole unknown way. It might be completely different to you.
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5: This is the best fruit I've ever tasted. What is this? She goes, it's a mango. And I'm like, how did I miss the mangoes? And I go, where did you get these? Did you import them? She goes, no, they're at the grocery store.

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1: I'm Donna Cruz. There's all kinds of beauty, enjoyment, and opportunity around you, but maybe you just haven't noticed. Crystal Dwyer Hansen has been a best-selling author who is married to another mega best-selling author, Mark Victor Hansen. He's the co-creator of the Chicken Soup for the Soul series. Together, they travel and inspire people with the power of asking, but not just asking. Also noticing.
2: We had this lovely little Filipina housekeeper who would come every day, and she'd make these great dishes from the Philippines. But she comes one day and she cuts this orange fruit up and says, Crystal, try this. And I bit into it. I said, Melda, this is the best fruit I've ever tasted. What is this? She goes, it's a mango. And I'm like, how is it that I've never tasted a mango? I've, you know, traveled all throughout Europe. I thought I was so worldly. How did I miss the mangoes? And I go, where did you get these? Did you import them? She goes, no, they're at the grocery store. And I'm like, how did I miss the best fruit ever? I've been passing it every time at the grocery store, but it made me think about, we're all naive. I never even knew to ask or wonder about the mangoes, because I'm a girl who grew up in Idaho where there are lots of potatoes, but no mangoes. We're all that way. We only know what we know. And so a lot of what we miss in life isn't just the fear. It's just the lack of curiosity or the lack of awareness that there is this big world of resources in things, in people, in situations, opportunities. Are you awake?

0: 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Well, that means he would have to stop us from being human, because part of being human, being made in his image, is being intelligent beings with the capacity to choose. And if he forces us so that we just choose good, then we're not choosing at all. He's choosing on our behalf.
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14: Morgan Smith with some contagious encouragement here on Keep the Faith. 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
3: I was having one of those really bad days where you just think your world is ending and nothing's going right. Everything just kind of piled up, and I walked out on my front porch, and there's this bag, and my neighbor had really good chocolate in it and a jar of powdered peanut butter because we're health nuts, and this book that said God loves you on the front of it, promises for life, and a really sweet card with a cardinal on the front because I love cardinals. You know, she left it at 9 o'clock this morning. She had no idea this was the really bad day, but it just lifted my whole day up. And we got a really nice letter from the girl we sponsored in Romania, and pictures and a thank you note. Those two things just really lifted me up.

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1: 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I'm Keith Stevens.
2: And I'm Jonna Cruz. Here's a taste of what that encouragement sounds like.
3: Lead me with strong hands.
4: And parents need to sit down with their kids and say, you know, let's talk about freedom and responsibility. And let's talk about when you're going to lose your privacy or not. Because that's the way life works, and that's the way we ought to be doing this with our kids.
5: Her laugh sounded free. Her story didn't match her laugh. You expected somebody who would be broken down by it, who'd always be bitter. Donna, she was the exact opposite of that in every way.
3: Yeah, I'm living proof. Grace wins every time.
2: In today's culture, it's tough to know when to jump into your kids' worlds and when to let them explore for themselves. Well, an expert has some insight that could really help you, and that's next on Keep the Faith.

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1: Hey, I'm Keith Stevens. The choices we make today come from somewhere, maybe from the lessons we learned as kids. So how does that happen? Along with Dr. John Townsend, Dr. Henry Cloud is the co-author of the best-selling book, Boundaries, which is now out in an updated 25th anniversary edition.
2: You know, what I've always told my daughters is there's a formula. Freedom equals responsibility equals love. And you have to keep all three of those equal. So you're going to have as much freedom as you use responsibly. And the way you can tell if you're using it responsibly is, are you doing anything that's unloving, like destructive to someone else or to yourself? And if that formula is fine, you have all the freedom you want. Now, that's the way life works. That's the way the police treat us, right? Nobody's monitoring what's going on in your house until there's something called probable cause. And parents need to sit down with their kids and say, you know, let's talk about freedom and responsibility and what that means. And let's talk about when you're going to lose your privacy or not, because that's the way life works. And that's the way we ought to be doing this with our kids.

courage is not the absence of fear, it's the conquering of it. A true hero isn't someone who never feels fear, it's that when he feels fear, he still does the thing he ought to do anyway. We will make

0: is Keep the Faith.
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11: This is Seth Leibson for Townhall.com. 1 week after Israeli Prime Minister Bibi Netanyahu reminded the United Nations of the Entebbe terrorist attack, an international pro-Palestinian plane hijacking where 4 Israeli hostages and Netanyahu's brother were killed, another hijacking of a civilian airliner destined for Israel was attempted. Media has downplayed it, but it took courage and honor for the civilian passengers to subdue the terrorist and rescue the plane, their families, and fellow passengers. Had the terrorists been successful, no doubt there would have been celebrations throughout the Islamist world, from Gaza to the West Bank and in New York, just as there were the day after the terrorist slaughter of October 7, 2023. One passenger, Yaniv Hayoun, was particularly heroic in Wednesday's rescue. The world should know his name as it should know what he stood for. Innocence. Thank God we have Todd Beamers and Yaniv Hayouns among us. Thank God some can still distinguish between them and those that would kill them, and us, in the name of and for a delusion on behalf of depraved and malevolent values.
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14: I was drawn to her by was her laugh, because her laugh sounded free. You know when someone laughs so deep that it's contagious? Her story didn't match her laugh.

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1: Hi, I'm Donna Cruz. You know, when bad things happen, you can be bitter or God can make you better. Jo Saxton is learning to choose the latter. She's an international speaker and author with books like The Dream of You. She opens up about a woman she met that she just couldn't stop thinking about.
2: Her journey was one of great desperation, an abusive context. I was drawn to her by was her laugh, because her laugh sounded free. You know when someone laughs so deep that it's contagious? Her story didn't match her laugh. I couldn't put it any other way. When you knew her history, you expected somebody who would be broken down by it, who would always be bitter, who would always feel defensive and alienated. And she was, Donna, she was the exact opposite of that in every way. As she grew in her faith, she found freedom and healing and peace of mind and a restoration of relationships that could never have been restored. The impossible happened. And not only did you hear the story, I believed it because I saw it on her face. I saw it in the way she related. She lived good news, and she lived it from the inside out. I don't wanna-

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1: Things are getting real. Jesus, take the wheel. Only way I'm getting to the other side. Days are

0: Sometimes all you need is a story to remind you there's hope. Steve Brown has one of those. He's with Key Life, and they've teamed up with us to help make encouragement contagious on Keep the Faith.
1: Someone said, "The church I'm a part of is divided and at each other's throats. One side believes people should be baptized in the name of the Father, the Son, and the Holy Spirit. The other side says people should be baptized into the name of the Father, Son, and Holy Spirit. I have convictions," he said. "I just can't remember which side I'm on." You ever think that in the family of God there aren't any sides? Let me tell you why. Because Jesus is the issue, and everybody who belongs to Him belong to each other. When I remember that, I fight less and love more. But then I sometimes forget. I'm Steve Brown. You think about that. For more encouraging stories plus a free gift, go to youthinkaboutthat.org.
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1: Hi, I'm Keith Stevens. Forgiveness is a wonderful thought until you're the one who needs to give it. Then you might need some guidance. And that's where Keep the Faith's relationship chef, Dr. Joe Beam, comes in.
2: A few years ago, I was called in to speak to some parents whose children had been murdered. They'd been murdered by other students who'd gone to the same school with them, and these parents are trying to figure out, how do we get past this? Can we forgive these boys? I told them that when it comes to relationship recipes concerning forgiveness, there are three steps. The first two are essential. The third is optional. The first is you decide to view the other person as a flawed human being and not evil personified. As long as you view that person that hurt you as evil, your heart will never allow you to get past it. When you choose to see that person as flawed, you begin to understand that they, like all the rest of us, are imperfect, but not the devil. The second thing is that you choose not to take vengeance. That's a decision. Vengeance means I'm trying to hurt you as badly as you hurt me, and that's why it never works, because I can never be sure that you hurt as badly as I. Now, I can demand justice, but not vengeance. I give up my right to try to hurt you back. Then there's the third step, which is optional, which basically says we will reconcile. I say optional because in the case of these parents, they chose not to reconcile with those boys who had murdered their children. But in many situations in life, it is the thing to do, because once you see the other person as being flawed and not evil and decide not to take vengeance, you realize that it's a good person that's worth rescuing a relationship with, particularly if it's your husband or wife or son or daughter or even mother or father. In reconciling, you won't forget what happened, but you can get past it by doing the things it takes to put the relationship back together. And if you do that, you can actually have a better relationship after the hurt than you had before.

0: Well, I look at a lot of people and they're so proud of themselves. And I just told a guy not long ago, I said, look, you won the genetic lottery. Everyone's not that lucky. There's a fine line in the longitude and latitude of the haves and the have-nots. There's just a fine line between the guy driving the really nice car and wearing the nice suit and the man holding the sign at the corner and says, I'll work for food. So next time you see that person and you are driving the nice car and have the nice suit on, turn around.
1: Give me your eyes for just 1 second. Give me your eyes so I can see everything that I keep missing. Give me your love for humanity.
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11: Hi, I'm Nolan here on Keep the Faith with some contagious encouragement. 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Gratefulness changes a bitter spirit to a better.

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2: My mom went through a hard time a while back where she was pregnant with my little brother.
0: Yeah.
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2: 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And so it was really hard for us to trust any more people. I was living with my grandparents. And then she met a man that she knew for a long time, and he had four children, too. He was the best person we ever met. He's my stepdad now, and he gave me three new sisters and another brother. I finally have somebody to tell stuff about. It's wonderful.

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1: Hi, I'm Keith Stevens. If you're looking for something to lift your spirits today, something to help you navigate through life's twists and turns, you've come to the right place. Keep the faith.
2: I'm Donna Cruz. What you find here is something called contagious encouragement, which sounds like this.
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4: 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And then those 4 minutes, they didn't change everything, but they did change something. They changed me. They changed the presence of peace that I had in my heart.
5: Abigail was able to be healed of her club feet. Her dad found out that she had been healed, went and saw her and the mom, and couldn't believe it.
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1: When trouble comes your way, you have a couple of choices. 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
2: Hi, I'm Donna Cruz. You know, the difficult things you go through in life don't have to be wasted. They can become great tools to help others. Kevin Atlas knows that all too well. He was born without a full left arm and lost his father at a young age. He was able to persevere and become the first person to get a Division I college basketball scholarship with a disability. And now he inspires others all over the world. He shares his experiences in his new book, Get in the Game.
3: About a month or so ago, up in Seattle, and this girl came up to me and she talked to me. She's one of the first people. She's like, my dad is about to die and you touched me because of your father's story, him passing away from cancer. And, you know, I just need advice. What do I do? My mom has passed away and my grandma won't let me see him because they divorced and it's a bad relationship. He's about an hour away by a plane ride. What do I do? And I told her, listen, my biggest regret in life, 10 years old, even though I was 10, I never said goodbye to my father before he passed away. Couldn't bring myself to do it. And I'll tell you what, never leave anything unsaid. You got to do it. I don't care if you're a junior in high school. Get there. That girl was bawling, crying. I spoke to every other kid. She came up to me. She was the first and the last kid. And she told me, Kevin, I just booked a ticket for me and my 8th grade sister. We got bags packed. We're skipping town. We're getting on a flight. We're going to go spend time with them. They got out of school. They spent the last month with their father. And she messaged me 5-6 days ago and told me her father had passed. And just thanking me because she was there. They had real resolution. And she said, she'll never be able to repay me. And I said, you don't have to.

0: I think the biggest problem about forgiveness, quite frankly, is that most of the time people think they go to church, pastor preaches on forgiveness for 29 and a half minutes. We all hit our knees. We forgive those who have wronged us recently. We think that's it. I'm telling you, forgiveness is a matter of standing guard every day. Otherwise, you could really do a lot of harm.
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3: I admit it. I can get caught up in the race against time, especially on mornings when I find myself rushing frantically to feed the dog, brush my teeth, clothe my toddler, and remember my wallet before darting out the door for an appointment I'm inevitably late for. You know, these mornings remind me of exactly how I don't want to live, which is rushed and frantic. But it's not the race against the clock that's the problem. It's how I feel when it's happening. I feel stressed, anxious, distracted, ungrateful, disheveled. And just the other week, in a morning of madness, I stopped everything. I did slow down. I took a 4-minute pause. And I really think it was less of a choice and more of a breaking point. But I put the keys down. I took the time I needed to pour a cup of coffee into a real mug, not a travel mug. And I sat on the floor with my daughter, hugging her tightly with my full attention for 4 solid minutes. She and I shared stares and smiles in this sacred little pause. And though those 4 minutes, they didn't change everything. But they did change something. They changed me. They changed the presence of peace that I had in my heart.
4: I

And here's what Jones told me. He said, when you don't know what to do, do something. He said, you can't do everything right now, but you can do something right now. He said, your problem, son, is you have forgotten the very value that God placed in your life. You will become to them a person of value. You know what happens to people of value, don't you? They get advice. They get new friends. They get job offers. People of value become valuable to other people. And this is what is happening to people who do something, even when they don't know what to do.

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7: Ronald Reagan understood that freedom sometimes requires more than quiet diplomacy. It requires moral clarity. On June 12, 1987, standing before the Brandenburg Gate in a divided Berlin, Reagan issued a direct challenge to Soviet leader Mikhail Gorbachev. Mr. Gorbachev, tear down this wall. The Berlin Wall was more than concrete and barbed wire. It represented a system that restricted movement, divided families, and denied millions the freedoms Americans often take for granted. Reagan refused to treat that division as permanent. He understood that free nations must be willing to identify the difference between liberty and oppression, and have the courage to say so. 2 years later, the Berlin Wall fell. Freedom survives when people refuse to accept tyranny as inevitable. So when freedom is challenged today, will we have the courage to defend it with the same clarity?
8: This is Seth Leibson for townhall.com. 1 week after Israeli Prime Minister Bibi Netanyahu reminded the United Nations of the Entebbe terrorist attack, an international pro-Palestinian plane hijacking where four Israeli hostages and Netanyahu's brother were killed, another hijacking of a civilian airliner destined for Israel was attempted. Media has downplayed it, but it took courage and honor for the civilian passengers to subdue the terrorist and rescue the plane, their families, and fellow passengers. Had the terrorists been successful, no doubt there would have been celebrations throughout the Islamist world, from Gaza to the West Bank and in New York, just as there were the day after the terrorist slaughter of October 7, 2023. One passenger, Yaniv Hayoun, was particularly heroic in Wednesday's rescue. The world should know his name as it should know what he stood for. Innocence. Thank God we have Todd Beamers and Yaniv Hayouns among us. Thank God some can still distinguish between them and those that would kill them, and us, in the name of and for a delusion on behalf of depraved and malevolent values.
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10: And the sweetest thing was I have a picture of Abigail walking down the aisle as a flower girl in her parents' wedding. And this is a girl who couldn't walk before, and now she's walking in a beautiful dress.

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1: I'm Donna Cruz. Bodies aren't always the only thing that need healing. Sometimes hearts and homes do, too. Well, Brant Hansen has a nationally syndicated radio show and has written books like Blessed Are the Misfits. He also works with Cure International, a worldwide network of hospitals that brings God's love and medical care to kids with treatable conditions. Brant hears amazing stories of life change all the time.
2: Well, when I just heard, I was talking with a guy who's at our Kenya hospital, and he was telling me about a little girl named Abigail who couldn't walk. She was born with club feet, and her mom and dad were not married. And what happens a lot of times is the dad will see that the child has a disability, and he takes off because he thinks the woman is cursed, the mom is cursed, the child is cursed, and he leaves. So Abigail was left with no daddy. Her mom would not give up, and so she eventually found out about Cure. Abigail was able to be healed of her club feet. But her dad, this happens a lot too, her dad found out that she had been healed, went and saw her and the mom, and couldn't believe it. And our hospital staff, our ministry staff, wound up talking with him, and he decided to take responsibility for his daughter. And so they got married. And the sweetest thing was, I have a picture of Abigail walking down the aisle as a flower girl in her parents' wedding. And this is a girl who couldn't walk before, and now she's walking in a beautiful dress. And I just thought that was a great picture of the kingdom of God and how much he loves a little girl like Abigail.

0: Joy for me is defined as believing that no matter what is happening to you, that it is all working out and that God's got it. Joy is something that can invade you and you can actually go find it, which I love because I think it's just as interesting that God comes looking for us than we're searching for God.
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12: 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I try.

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4: I lost a job, a very public job that I loved working with the community and people in broadcast news. And I lost that job in a situation where I didn't know why, and no one ever told me why. And that was really hard because I'm a person that wants to serve people, make people happy. But through it all, I felt like God was leading me and telling me to start my own business, when in a million years in my past life, I never would have started my own business. But what I'm finding is that those connections that I made with people for the last 7 or 8 years have been such huge blessings in starting this new path. And now I'm able to help others by telling their stories to the world. I see the unexpected blessings now of a situation that I didn't quite understand. More time with my sons. I get up with them now in the morning when I used to be at work at that time of day. And really enjoying the little things around me, the surprises around the corner, and the good things that are going to happen, and the ways that it will shape my life will be immensely better for me in the long run.

0: was going to be storms when we first got married, you know?
1: And then how prayer was incorporated into that later. But
0: yeah, well, you know, when Robbie and I got married, you sit there, right, and you're standing at the altar and you're reciting those vows to love and to cherish till death do you part, for better, for worse, for richer, for poorer, all these, you know, opposite sides of the same marriage coin. And you think to yourself, what about, you know, better or worse? There's nothing worse. We're in love. We're all dressed up. The sun is shining. Our friends are here. Marriage is going to be awesome. And then life happens and you hit some hard things. And I'll tell you, a couple chapters in the book really were hard to write. I interviewed people who, in one case, her husband had started cheating on her during their honeymoon.
1: Oh, my goodness.
0: And then, you know, it continued through their marriage, and she felt like, as a good Christian woman, she needed to stick it out. And I don't want to blow the whole story, but that is a story where the presence of the Lord walking with her and equipping her to forgive. They did wind up getting divorced, and he actually wound up getting sick, and she was able to care for him in that time of sickness, which was just amazing. But then in another couple went through a season where they lost a child. Mm. And as you know, that can derail a marriage. Even the strongest marriages can begin to crumple under the pressure of that. So there are storms that we don't see coming, and I think the only way we get through that is with prayer and with inviting God's presence into the mix, because there's not an easy answer. You can't say, why did he cheat? Why did our child have to die? Why did we have 3 years of separation and hatred? We don't have easy answers for that. But when we have, over and over again, as I interviewed people, the thing that got them through those storms, those rocky times, was the comfort of God's presence. Mm. And, you know, we see that again and again in Scripture. Joseph getting thrown into the cistern and then tossed into prison. And over again, you read in his story, the guy who had the worst betrayals, and God was with him, and God was with him, and God was with him. And sometimes when we're in those pits, what we need isn't the answer as much as we need to know he's in it with us.
1: That's so true. The difficulty, and I think whenever we share on this program a story of the loss of a child, mm-hmm. those tend to be the most difficult, heart-wrenching. And I don't know that there's an application of degree.
0: No.
1: But loss of a child is like at the bottom of the pit of this life. Mm-hmm. And so often it's an easy place to be angry at God, to not understand the answers, because they're impossible to find in this life.
0: Yeah, and you know what? We can be angry at him. That's the beauty. He can take our questions. He can take our anger. You know, you read through the Psalms and you see all of those emotions expressed. I would encourage anybody who's in that hard place to open the book of Psalms and just go through and be praying some of those.
1: Jody, in that regard, we haven't touched on this last time or this time, but just, you know, the exercise of praying. For some people, they feel it has to be a formal kind of thing. You know, people that lean toward more liturgy in their church, more formality in their church, that can be kind of intimidating. I'm not a priest. I'm not a pastor. I'm not sure that I could do that.
0: Jim, I hear that all the time.
1: And then, you know, the real thing is he reminds us that he's our Abba Father. He's our daddy.
0: Right.
1: And that he wants us to talk to him like you would your earthly father in a good way, a loving relationship.
0: He wants us to talk to him. The Bible says he bends down to listen. You know, he delights in hearing our prayers. He commands us to pray. I do talk to people, though, when I, you know, 70, 80 year old women who come up to me and they say, I've been in church my whole life, but nobody's ever taught me to pray. It has felt like what the minister does. It has felt like what we read out of the book. I know the Lord's Prayer. But how do you go beyond that? Yeah. And again, I go back to that John 15, Jesus saying, if you remain in me and my words remain in you, ask whatever you wish. He's like, yeah, use the words that I've given you first in Scripture and use them to shape your prayers. Talk to me. And the other thing, I talk to people, they say, yeah, but, you know, Jody, you're just talking about somebody losing a child, somebody whose husband cheated. I'm just frustrated that my husband, you know, leaves his shirt on the floor, whatever. I don't want to pray about that. That's just
1: too
0: petty.
1: Trivial.
0: That's too trivial. He delights in the details of our lives. He's the God who knows the hairs of our head, right? Yeah. The number. So we can come to him with anything. And he tells us to. He loves that.
1: I'm thinking of that, like a simple definition of prayer is simply to talk to God.
0: Absolutely.
1: That's what it is. Prayer is not complicated, and it shouldn't be complicated, because God wants to commune with us throughout the day.
0: Mm-hmm. Yeah, just not like just, we do with our own children, right? Yeah. We love it when they talk to us.
1: It's
0: a
1: great
0: we
1: analogy.
0: Really do.
1: Before we move off of this suffering and grief, because that can come in so many ways, powerful ways that you just talked about, loss of a child, infidelity in marriage. Unbelieving spouse. Sometimes, you know, on the broadcast here, we're not including that person.
0: Yes.
1: And I've, you know, we have had a couple of women that joined us on the broadcast. You can go through the library and look at that and listen on your smartphone. But they spoke about being married to unbelieving spouses.
0: Yeah. Yeah.
1: And there can be grief with that. There's always hope. But especially in this area of praying together, it's a very different thing when you're married to an unbelieving spouse. Maybe a delightful person.
0: Right. Yeah.
1: But they just don't believe in Jesus.
0: And I actually talked to a woman about that very thing for the book. It's a chapter called Trusting God with Your Differences, with Your Faith Differences, because, you know, believing spouse or not, we will have faith differences. But if your spouse isn't a believer, and again, I mean, it can move into the almost funny sometimes, and it's not funny, but I interviewed one gal who was like, I bought my husband a Bible with his monogram on it. I got him a devotional that had a golfer on the cover because he likes to golf. I left the email addresses, you know, for all the men in our church that I thought he should be friends with around. You know, these wives, and we wives do this. We want to create the greenhouse environment in which we think our husband's faith can flourish. And then, you know, finally this lady, you know, she didn't drink. Her husband loved to have a bourbon at night. Everything she looked at in his faith seemed to be like he was on the JV and she was the varsity, and she didn't like that. And finally one day he looked at her and he said, why do you think your relationship with God is so much better than mine? And she said, you know, that really stopped her in her tracks, because she thought to herself, it's kind of arrogant of me to assume that my way of worship, my way of knowing the Lord, my way of praying is right and my husband's is wrong. Now, in her case, he was a believer. He just wasn't a believer of her exact stripe, and maybe as not as spiritually mature. But I think whether your spouse is a believer and isn't praying the way you want, or they're an unbeliever, over and over again we see in Scripture verses like in Romans where it says that God's kindness leads us to repentance. And so often we can look at our spouse and we can be saying, Holy Spirit, convict him, or I want to argue him into it. We're not going to win our spouse with conviction and argument. We're going to win with love and with kindness, mm-hmm. you know, and with winning them
1: it's
0: over
1: so
0: that
1: true.
0: Way.
1: And the same application is there for parenting. I mean, so often if you're fearful and in your high control mode, you have the potential, especially with your teenagers, to kind of push them in the very direction you don't want them to go, because you're, and it's similar to what you were just saying.
0: Yeah.
1: If you're going to argue him or her into something,
0: well,
1: try that with a 14, 15-year-old. You're going to argue them into doing their things.
0: Absolutely. You know, we know that Proverbs 18, I think it's verse 21, words kill, words give life. They're poison or fruit. You choose. And as we want to speak these life-giving words in our marriages, just like, as you're saying, with a teenager, with a child, you know, when you're saying, hey, I love the way you did this, that you watch a child blossom in that. Whereas when you criticize, they kind of shrink up. And it's the same with our marriages. We want to affirm the good things we see in our spouses.
1: How does prayer, again, with your spouse, how does that affect your kids? And how do you include your kids in praying? You know, at a little age, it's pretty obvious.
0: Right.
1: But as they get older, they may have less interest and they're on their own journey now.
0: Yeah.
1: How did you and Robbie work in the kids to prayer time?
0: Well, you know, I'd love to say we had these fabulous family devotions where everyone came with their Bible and we sat for half an hour.
1: And there was angelic music playing.
0: Yeah, I would love to say that. No, it was more like we would hear the bus coming up the street to the cul-de-sac and you could hear the up the hill and somebody would yell, bus, and we'd gather at the front door and, you know, have
1: normal
0: a quick
1: chaos.
0: Yeah, we'd have, you know, somebody's looking for their permission slip, their shoe, whatever. And we would just take a moment there to just speak a prayer over them as they walked out the door. You know, maybe it might be, let your presence go with them today, Lord, or fill them with joy, any of those things. Let them be a blessing. And it might be as something as short as that. Then as they got older and could be a little more responsible, we might say, hey, come to the breakfast table. You know, we're going to have 5 minutes. We're going to consider this passage or this verse or this little, you know, devotional book, whatever it is. But in terms of our own marriage, I think it really created for our children a sense of security and a sense of stability to see us prioritizing prayer again, even if it was just for a few minutes. And that might mean that the kids' needs had to wait. Yeah. And I think there is something kind of magical in parenting when you put your kids on hold for a time so that you can focus on one another, so that you can have that spiritual intimacy with the Lord. We might worry that, oh no, they're going to feel ignored, they're going to feel left out, they're going to feel neglected. And what science is showing is that that actually creates a stable and secure family environment, because the kids feel secure saying, wow, mom and dad love each other. And not only that, but they may be fallible because they're human and our kids know we're fallible, but they have a higher power and authority right. that they can tap into. So they see that we are, you know, we know we don't have all the answers. And when they see us looking to the Lord for those answers, that creates a framework and a structure in which their own spiritual lives can flourish.
1: Yeah, it's really good. In that context, leaving that lasting legacy, the broad paintbrush stroke of that, when you and Robbie look back now, your kids are older, what kind of legacy does praying with your spouse leave for your family?
0: Well, you know, God's word never comes back empty, Isaiah 55 says. It always accomplishes the purposes for which it is sent. And I think that there will be answers that we don't even see unfold as they continue to unfold over time. And another thing, Jim, we didn't really talk about, but I want our kids to know God is fun. I want them to know prayer is fun. You know, yeah. we can put it in this box like it's our holy side. And this is a joy and a delight. It's meant to be that.
1: I can't wait to really experience the humor God has, because I think it's abounding.
2: And that's how we concluded our two-part conversation with Jody Berndt, talking about her wonderful book, Praying the Scriptures for Your Marriage, Trusting God with Your Most Important Relationship. 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Now, when you make a monthly pledge of any amount to the ministry today, we'll say thank you by putting a copy of Jody's book into your hands.
1: And John, let me explain how donations to Focus on the Family are impacting families. 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And a woman named Judy said this: let me tell you, Focus on the Family has saved my marriage many times over. I'm so grateful to you all.
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9: This is Seth Leibson for townhall.com. 1 week after Israeli Prime Minister Bibi Netanyahu reminded the United Nations of the Entebbe terrorist attack, an international pro-Palestinian plane hijacking where four Israeli hostages and Netanyahu's brother were killed, another hijacking of a civilian airliner destined for Israel was attempted. Media has downplayed it, but it took courage and honor for the civilian passengers to subdue the terrorist and rescue the plane, their families, and fellow passengers. Had the terrorists been successful, no doubt there would have been celebrations throughout the Islamist world, from Gaza to the West Bank and in New York, just as there were the day after the terrorist slaughter of October 7, 2023. One passenger, Yaniv Hayoun, was particularly heroic in Wednesday's rescue. The world should know his name as it should know what he stood for. Innocence. Thank God we have Todd Beamers and Yaniv Hayouns among us. Thank God some can still distinguish between them and those that would kill them, and us, in the name of and for a delusion on behalf of depraved and malevolent values.
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12: The name Jesus Christ is undoubtedly one of the most recognized in the whole world. But there is a definite lack of information, and certainly more than enough misinformation, about how Jesus lived his life and about the message he taught. Welcome to Fully Devoted, brought to you by River City Christian and Pastor Jesse Smith. As a church, we started a series on the Gospel of Matthew in January 2020, taking a careful, methodical, and inspiring long walk through the life and teachings of Jesus. We hope you'll be encouraged in your spiritual journey as we learn more together about the one they call Jesus. Here is Pastor Jesse.
13: Amen. If you have your Bibles, would you please open them up? Again, I say this every week. We are a Bible-believing, Bible-teaching church. I think it's helpful to have your Bible with you. I think you get more out of it. If you don't, no worries. I know a lot of people don't bring them out anymore. You can just pull out your phone and Google Matthew chapter 22. And we're going to be looking at it at the ESV. So Matthew 22, ESV, and you can follow right along. I think you'll get so much more out of it if you have it out in front of you. We're continuing in a series that we've been in a long time, really walking through the Gospel of Matthew verse by verse by verse. And as we do, we're in the middle of a section of the last week of Jesus' life that we've entitled Confrontations. Because from the beginning of chapter 21 all the way through chapter 23, Jesus enters into Jerusalem and he is intentionally picking a fight with the religious leaders, essentially saying, you're not doing what you have been called to do. You've been called, number one, to follow God, obey him, pursue holiness, and as you do, lovingly reach out to the world around you, lovingly reach out to the nation so that they would too come to faith. You're not doing that. You're making it all about you. What you can get out of it. And so he's saying God's moving beyond you to the Gentiles, which there's no other way to say this. To say that God is rejecting you and moving on to the Gentiles, and then he calls them hypocrites, those are fighting words. And because of this, it's not unusual for after one of these interactions or altercations for the scriptures to say something like, and then the religious leaders were looking for a way to kill him. Not get rid of him, not excommunicate him, not try to make him look dumb. No, kill him. That's really the threat he was to the religious leader's way of life. Now, the context of our passage today is Jesus has been confronting the religious leaders. And as he's done this, he's been doing it in front of large crowds, and he's been doing it in the temple. He's been doing it really in a place that's their home court, their domain, their house. In many ways, this is like a person showing up to your house, walking in and saying, hey, this is a mess in here. You better clean this up. You're not doing a good job. You probably respond by, hey, get out. This is my house. And so Jesus goes in to what they think is her house, the temple, and essentially says, this isn't your house. This is my Father's house. It's my house. And you are stewards. And you're not doing a good job. And so because of that, last week, the religious leaders, Jesus has confronted them, but finally, they're not going to take it lying down. And so they respond. We saw the beginning of it last week. It's the first of four arguments that the religious leaders think are going to trap Jesus. Last week, it was the Pharisees and the Herodians, which really are enemies on any other day. But the whole enemy of my enemy is my friend concept. They get together and they try to work against Jesus to try to fight back. But if you were here last week, you saw that it didn't go well for them. Jesus rocks them with incredible intelligence and logic. And so really, picture a WWE wrestling match. Jesus against the Pharisees and the Herodians. They're really knocked down on the ground. They're kind of crawling over the ropes, and they reach out and they tap. And another group of religious leaders jump back in. And they jump in with what they think is an incredible argument. They think it's going to pin Jesus to the mat. They think this is a good idea. They think they're going to present a case to Jesus that is rock solid, that's really gotten to them to the place that they are in this time. So let's jump in. Matthew 22, verse 23 starts and says, the same day or that same day, the Sadducees came to him who say there is no resurrection. So the Sadducees don't believe in the resurrection. And so they ask him a question. Now, there's a lot to unpack right off the bat. First, who are the Sadducees? You know, if you've ever noticed when I'm preaching, I don't usually specifically say the Pharisees, the scribes, Sadducees, Sanhedrin, when I'm talking about all these religious leaders, because there really was so many of them. There could have been up to 8 of these religious groups. It can become confusing, and it really usually doesn't matter which group it is, if it was the Herodians or the Sanhedrin, the Zealots, the Essenes, the lawyers, the scribes, the Pharisees. Yet today, understanding who the Sadducees are, understanding what they believe, and understanding what they're trying to pursue helps us understand the entire story. It helps us understand the reason why they ask the question they do and why Jesus responds the way he does. So first, who are the Sadducees? The Sadducees were developed, they came to existence during what is called the intertestamental period. That's just a fancy way to say between Malachi and Matthew. There's 400 years between those two books. And so they rose up through the priesthood and often connected to the secular leadership at the time, meaning Jesus, during Jesus' time, the Sadducees rose up through the priesthood and they're connected to Rome. Although the Sadducees were the smallest group in leadership, they had the most power, influence, and wealth of all the religious leaders, yet they were definitely the least popular amongst the people. And as we'll see in just a bit, they were really, in many ways, enemies of the Pharisees. The reason why, by and large, was that they were in control of the temple. And by being in control of the temple meant they were in charge of the revenue that was brought into the temple through the money changers and the temple sacrifices being sold, really taking advantage of the regular Joe who wanted to be right with God. But that's how they obtained their wealth. Now, if you were here a couple months ago, you remember the very beginning of chapter 21, Jesus entered the temple. And what's the first thing he did? He throws over all those tables. He threw the tables over of the money changers. He threw the tables over the sacrifices being sold. He called those leaders robbers, which was a very derogatory term. So who is he talking to when he does all this stuff? It's actually the Sadducees. He is the one that, they're the ones he's really messing with. And so they already really don't like Jesus. They were also in charge of the priesthood, which meant a Sadducee almost always was the high priest. And most of the Sanhedrin was made up by the Sadducees. There were Pharisees there as well, but majority were Sadducees. And the Sanhedrin, the significance of that was, it basically is the Supreme Court to the Jewish people. So with all that said, you can see that they had a lot of power and control. Now, part of the reason why they were not liked by the regular Joe was the Sadducees were pro-Roman. Why might these religious leaders, these Jewish men, these Sadducees who were in charge of the temple be pro-Roman when all the other Jews hated the Romans? Well, it was only by Roman permission that the Sadducees obtained their wealth, kept their wealth, and were able to exercise not only religious but considerable political power over the people. Because the Sadducees were valuable in helping for Rome, they did it for them, keeping the people under control. The Romans gave authority to them, even to the extent that they allowed the Sadducees to have what was called a temple police or a temple guard. In fact, if you remember the story when Jesus in the Garden of Gethsemane, it tells us that a large crowd with swords came to arrest Jesus. Who were those people? They weren't Roman soldiers. They were temple police sent by the Sadducees to bring Jesus back to the Sanhedrin. Now, because of the dependence on Rome for their power, understandably, they were actually supportive of Rome's pagan leaders. For instance, they supported Pilate, they supported Herod, and for that, they were also disliked greatly by the people. Now, religiously, the reason why they weren't liked was they refused to acknowledge any worth, much less authority, to what was called the Talmud. Now, I've spent a lot of time on this, so I'm not going to do it today, other than to quickly say the Talmud was a accumulation of a bunch of rabbinical interpretations over hundreds of years. Another way to say it in our modern language is a giant commentary. And so in the very beginning, out of a goodness of heart, people didn't understand what a particular passage said in the Old Testament, and so a rabbi would interpret it for people. This is what it's saying. Well, over hundreds of years, the Talmud became gigantic. It was actually bigger than the Old Testament, and by the time the Pharisees rolled around, they actually allowed the Talmud to supersede the actual Word of God. In fact, anytime you see the Pharisees interact with Jesus and they're trying to call him out, almost always what they're doing is they're pointing out a contradiction from the Old Testament to the Talmud and saying, hey, what are you gonna do, Jesus? What side are you gonna take? And what does Jesus do every single time? Well, the Talmud is just the traditions of men. The Word of God always wins. So not only did the Sadducees put almost no value in the Talmud, but they also excluded most of the entire Old Testament. The Sadducees only believed the first five books of the Bible, what we call the Pentateuch, written by Moses, were of God. And so Genesis, Exodus, Leviticus, Deuteronomy, Numbers, they held divine word over everything else. So the historical books such as 1 and 2 Samuel, or the poetic books such as Psalms and Proverbs, or the prophetic books all the way from Isaiah through Malachi, only acted as commentaries to the first five books. So helpful, maybe some good storytelling, maybe a good moral lesson here or there, but no real weight was given to them. Now, the reason why I'm sharing all this with you is because it directly comes into play with the question they decide to ask Jesus and how Jesus responds. See, in their minds, because Moses seemingly never taught about angels, immortality, or even the supernatural, if you will, they then did not believe in the resurrection of the dead. To them, there was simply no life after death, which maybe I'm the only one that's ever wondered this, but I've always thought it was super weird that these Sadducees, these religious leaders who are worshiping God, who is supernatural, trying to bring others to do the same, don't believe in the afterlife. Maybe it's just me, but it's kind of like, well, then what's the point? You know, why follow the Lord? Why worship him? Why sacrifice so much to live for him if there's no existence after death? But that's just the way it was for them. Now, with all that said, as a result, you can imagine because of their influence, their power, and their wealth, especially it pertains to their connection to Rome, this group probably had the most to lose if Jesus, because they don't really know who he is and what he's trying to do, they have the most to lose if Jesus somehow rises to religious or political power. Remember, he said, this is my house. So they're nervous. So they very much wanted to prove that this guy, Jesus, who did teach about the resurrection, didn't know what he was talking about. He's mistaken. So after the Pharisees failed last week trying to trick Jesus into making a traitorous statement, that's what that whole thing was about taxation last week. They're trying to get Jesus to say something that would be considered treasonous. Why? They don't want to deal with Jesus. So they get him to say something treasonous, then Roman soldiers will come in, take Jesus and kill him, and their hands are clean. They didn't have to do anything about it. So after they failed, the Sadducees in their minds have a question, again, based on the Pentateuch, that's going to put Jesus against the wall, make him discredit himself in the eyes of the Jewish people. By asking him what they thought was an unanswerable question, they planned to make him look like a fool. Which, by the way, we never see this anywhere, but you got to remember the Sadducees are the ones in charge. And so there's no doubt with the Pharisees and the Sadducees having a great difference on this issue. Pharisees believed in the resurrection. The Sadducees didn't. There's no doubt that this question had been tried and tested before. And for whatever reason, the Pharisees and the scribes could not come up with an answer. To give you an idea how much the Pharisees and Sadducees did not like each other, later in scripture, Paul standing before the Sanhedrin, presumably to be punished because he's teaching people about Jesus. So mostly Sadducees, some Pharisees want to get rid of Paul. And for Paul to get out of the situation, he basically says this, I'm a Pharisee and I believe in the resurrection. Why would Paul do that? Well, let's read what happens. This is out of Acts. Put that on the screen. Now, when Paul perceived that one part were Sadducees and the other Pharisees, he cried out in the council, brothers, I'm a Pharisee, son of Pharisees. It's with respect to the hope and the resurrection of the dead that I'm on trial. And when he had said this, a dissension arose between the Pharisees and the Sadducees, and the assembly was divided. It goes on to say there was basically a huge fight. A great clamor arose. Some of the scribes of the Pharisees then stood up and said, we find nothing wrong with this man. Do you see what Paul just did? These two guys are trying to punish Paul. And so what he does is he knows he was once a Pharisee. The issue between the two of them, he says, resurrection, they start fighting. And Paul just does this. You know, that gif of Homer Simpson hiding in the bushes. I mean, but it was about this issue. And so let's see what they ask. Verse 24, teacher, Moses said, see right off the bat, Moses said, straight from the Pentateuch, if Moses said it, it's the word of God. Moses said, if a man dies having no children, his brother must marry the widow and raise up offspring for his brother. Now, this comes directly from Deuteronomy 25:5, which taught about levirate marriage. This is what Deuteronomy 25 says. It says, when brothers are living together, which sometimes it's translated dwell together. In our minds, in our concept, in America, we hear living together or dwell together, we think just like one house. That's not what it meant. In this day and age, large families gigantic, extensive families would live on huge properties together. So you'd have grandparents and aunts and uncles, to distant cousins, to distant aunts and uncles. Large property given to them by Moses to survive together. So dwelling together could mean many, many, many people. So when brothers are living together and one of them dies without having it had a son, the widow of the dead brother shall not marry a stranger from outside the family. So she shouldn't marry, basically the big issue was a Gentile, but also don't marry someone that's not in your tribe. They wanted to keep it in the family, if you will. Her husband's brother then, so the guy that's died, his brother is to come and marry her. The first son that she bears shall be named after her dead husband, so his name won't die out of Israel. Now, to us, this is super weird. The idea that if I died and then my brother has to marry my wife, weird. But you have to understand culturally, some things are going on that just is not necessary anymore. Two issues. The one's bigger than the other, but first, when a woman lost her husband in this day and age, they lost what was called a covering. A covering was a huge deal. A woman without a covering was an incredibly dangerous situation. A classic example of this is in the Bible, the story of Ruth. If you remember Ruth's story, she marries an Israelite man. They move to a Gentile place. He then dies. Well, now Naomi, which is her mother-in-law, and Ruth are in trouble. They have no covering. They have no standing on their own. They have no rights to property. They have no way to make a living. So their options are really live in poverty or sell themselves into slavery or even prostitution. Secondly, the Hebrew language, you just have to understand, it's very, very simple. One word means many, many things. In the English, we have so many words that mean so many specific things. I'll give you an example. In the Old Testament, you'll see the word world or earth many times. But that same Hebrew word can also be translated dirt, nation, country, land, even a backyard. And so you have one word that means so many things. I point that out because we hear that word brother and we think just what we think it is, someone that's born of the same, at least one parent, right? You have a brother. But in the Hebrew, that word meant many things. It meant brother, like we think it means, all the way to distant, distant, distant, distant relative or anywhere in between. It's from this term that we have another term called kinsman out of the Bible. Kinsman and brother are used synonymously. Kinsman means you're part of the same family group. More importantly for the people of Israel, you're part of the same tribe. So you're kinsman, you're all part of the tribe of Judah, which was obviously a very large, large, large, large group of people. So it was not unusual for you not to know a brother that could come in and help you in this situation. Then we come from that, we have the term kinsman redeemer, which I'm sure you've heard of before. It's out of the story of Ruth again. When Boaz, who was a distant relative of her husband who's dead, he initiates this Levirate marriage. Now, I'm not gonna go through the whole thing, the story of it, but he does it as a way it was intended. He marries her, therefore she has a covering. And so not only is she protected, but the husband who died, his land and property are now protected. And so he's called kinsman redeemer or savior, if you will. And that second part was super important. And so Ruth and Boaz marry, but their first son is technically Ruth's husband who died. It's from his line. Why would they do this? Well, it's really important because that is how things stayed in the family, if you will. That's how a property stayed in the family. If it didn't, if that name was not kept, they would lose that property. And so we only see this played out a couple times in scripture in real life. One is Judah's son dies, and then they bring a kinsman redeemer for him. And then of course the story of Boaz. But what's beautiful about it, it's in the law that God provided a protection for the downtrodden and oppressed, as well as protection for families who might have a problem with some issues of equity in the future. Now, understanding all that, I hope I didn't lose you too much, but the Sadducees then out of that ask what they think is the questions of question. So it's out of that they ask this question, verse 25. Now there were seven brothers amongst us. The first married and died, and having no offspring left his wife to his brother. So to the second and third, down to the seventh. And after them all, the woman died. So in the resurrection, which by the way, they don't believe in, In the resurrection, therefore, of the seven, whose wife will she be? For they all had her. Now, this is a fair question. I think many of us could even ask this question. Like, when I get to heaven, I'm going to still be married to my wife? Or I'm sure there's many people in this room, in our culture today, that have been married multiple times to multiple people for multiple reasons. Some super biblical, maybe others not. And you may wonder, who am I going to be married to? Well, Jesus actually answers that question very specifically in just a second. But for them, that really wasn't what this is about. They're trying to create, quite frankly, an absurd hypothetical situation where a man marries a woman, then he dies, then the second brother comes in and marries her, all the way down to seven brothers, they all die, and then she dies. Which again, listen, I know this is a hypothetical situation they're trying to create, but for the story's sake, I think if I'm around brother three or four, I might pump the brakes on a little bit. And ask the question, what's the common denominator in all my brothers dying? It's her, right? Got some kind of black widow situation going on here. Again, not the point. The Sadducees are using the story that they created, backed by the law, to put Jesus, who has preached about the resurrection, in their minds in a corner. They believe this proves the resurrection to be ridiculous, and he would then have to admit it. And so if he admits that, and he's preached on the resurrection, then his preaching is wrong, and therefore he's dethroned in front of the crowds. So there's no doubt that this has worked before. The Sadducees think they got him. It's always worked. And so in arrogance, you can just see them kind of strutting, they're high-fiving. If you've ever seen the show Drop the Mic, boom, everyone's, woo! Which, if you've never seen that show, at least YouTube, Drop the Mic, Muppets, it's the best one ever. And they think they got him because you have to remember, to them, Jesus is not God. He's only a man. And by the way, he's a man with no education. He studied under no rabbi. They probably expect Jesus to at least hesitate, have to think through the contradiction that they've created, but Jesus answers without hesitation. And this is what he says so bluntly in verse 29. But Jesus answered them, "You are wrong. You don't have to know a lot of Greek to understand what Jesus is saying there. Sometimes it's translated, you are mistaken. The Greek phraseology, what it means is you're on the wrong path. Like if you're in Yosemite and you want to go to Half Dome and you're on the path to El Capitan, you're not getting to the top of Half Dome. He's saying you are wrong. And then he tells them what they're wrong about. Because you neither know the scriptures nor the power of God. This is in front of the crowds, in front of the Pharisees, by the way. He doesn't pull punches. He exposes them in two areas in which they proudly and arrogantly consider themselves to be authoritative: the scriptures and the power of God. That's what they're supposed to know. Now, when he explains how they're wrong, he actually does it in reverse order. So he first says scriptures, power of God, but now he explains it. He's going to show them where they're wrong with the power of God and then the scriptures. So you don't know the power of God. You underestimate. In verse 30, for in the resurrection, we will neither marry nor are given in marriage, but are like the angels. Now, there's no interpretation needed to be done here. It's very clear what Jesus is saying, that in the afterlife, there will be no marriage. Now, for many of us, it can be a really difficult doctrine to grab hold of. Maybe even some of you, it might be discouraging. But a big part of that is because it's impossible for us here to see heaven for what it will really be without looking at heaven through the lens of our experience here. It's impossible for every one of us to look at heaven without our lens. Our everyday real experiences taint our ability to understand what heaven really is. Yes, God gives us a glimpse. He gives us pictures. He tries to paint a beautiful picture. He gives us ideas.
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21: First Samuel chapter 15 will support all evidence needed and provide for us an objective case in point. For here we study the life of a man who, in many ways, was himself an authority. The memorable scenario of chapter 15 of the book of 1 Samuel has a background that's interesting. I think of Saul, the king, as being the batter at the plate. The bases are loaded, but his count is full, and he's in a batting slump. He's already struck twice at that ball, and there's only one more pitch coming. The first strike was in chapter 13, where he hurried and offered up an offering to God. That was not his place to do it. The priests offered up the offerings, not a king. Chapter 14, he makes a rash vow. Stupid statement falls out of the king's mouth, and it almost takes the life of his son. Strike two. Chapter 15 is the final strike. God makes it very clear what he wants from his king, Saul. He speaks through the voice of Samuel the prophet. The Lord sent me to anoint you as king over his people, over Israel. Now therefore listen to the words of the Lord. I will punish Amalek for what he did to Israel. Let me fill you in quickly. Amalek is the most ancient of all the heathen tribes that attacked the people of Israel after the Exodus. And God, who takes vengeance on those that stand against his people, never forgot Amalek. So that now that they are a strong nation with their own flag and their own king, God says to him, the king, let's go back and let's straighten up the record. They don't get away with it without paying the consequence. Go back and annihilate Amalek. Verse 3, go, strike Amalek. Now mark the words carefully in your mind. Utterly destroy all that he has. Do not spare him. Put to death both man and woman, child and infant, ox and sheep, camel and donkey. He captures Agag, the king, the Amalekites, alive. Well, he utterly destroys all the people with the edge of the sword, but Saul and the people spared Agag. And if you keep reading, the best of the sheep, the oxen, the fatlings, the lambs, and all that was good. Why didn't he kill them? Keep reading. They were not willing to destroy them utterly. There's your answer. I don't want to do it. Well, strike three. God saw him swing, and he spoke to Samuel. And he said, verse 11, I regret that I have made Saul king, for he has turned back from following me and has not carried out my commands. And Samuel was distressed. It says he cried out to the Lord all night. There is no lack of compassion here. Here is a compassionate, broken-hearted prophet who had told the king, look, this is your last chance, man. God says, annihilate the Amalekites. Don't mess around. Kill them. And when he heard that he hadn't killed them, his heart was broken. Samuel's grieving. But he has to obey. Unlike Saul, he does what God says. Verse 12, he rose early in the morning to meet Saul, and it was told Samuel, saying, Saul came to Carmel, and behold, he set up a monument for himself, then turned and proceeded down to Gilgal. Now follow along with verse 13. Samuel came to Saul. We're ready for the second characteristic of a rebel heart. He came to Saul, and Saul said to him, Blessed are you of the Lord. That's quite a greeting. God bless you, Samuel, for I have carried out the command of the Lord. Presents the second characteristic, rationalization and cover-up to excuse sinful actions. Now, after saying, I have carried out the command of the Lord, I appreciate Samuel's very rational response. It's rather empirical. He says, Oh, what meaneth the bleating of the sheep in my ear?

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1: Did you ever wonder how God feels about us? Is he irritated? Is he angry? Well, here's what Jesus said. God so loved the people of the world that he gave his only son, that whoever believes in Jesus will not perish, but instead have eternal life.
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2: For my continental flight to leave, and that was about a 2.5, almost 3-hour period of time, during which time I saw a perfect illustration of the classic defiant child. 6-year-old child, totally in control of his mother, but out of control in his life. I met him in an unusual way. He was walking all over my feet. I have 3 things that I cannot stand to have happen to me. One is to get slapped on the back hard. Second is to get pinched. And the third is to have my shoes walked on. The boy had done 2 of the 3 things before I realized it, and he was getting into my case, and if I hadn't had it locked, he would have literally gone rifling through my stuff. So I was holding on to it with all my might, waiting in the line to get my boarding pass. In the meantime, this mother is just wringing her hands, not quite sure what to do. I knew what to do, but it was illegal, what I had in mind. And other people began to kind of stay away. And by and by, she and this 6-year-old Hulk were all alone, surrounded by distance. I was sitting in the Western airline section, waiting for my continental flight signal to come walking over. Finally, everybody's patience wore thin. We were all tired of waiting, and we were anxious to get home, and one guy just said directly to the lady, "Lady, why don't you control your kid?" Why, she was absolutely offended that he would say such a thing. Just before we were on the plane, I heard her complain about this fussing passenger, and I also saw her in one final confrontation as the boy made an obscene gesture right into her face and slapped her. And she still couldn't understand how someone could be so rude as to say, "Lady, get control of him." Totally defensive. She used at least 12 excuses for why that boy was like that. He was tired. Well, so was I. I wasn't walking all over her feet, you know. Of course he was young. Of course it was difficult. The boy was out of control. There was a defiant spirit, and that was the display of it at that moment. And she couldn't understand why he would say such a thing to her. Parents, friends of mine, get control of your children. Do us a favor, please. 2 things that are miserable to be around is a dog out of control, licks you all over the face, and a child out of control that licks you all over the face. Come on, give us a break, okay? That is your assignment. Basic, first, primary calling is to get your kid to a place of real happiness so that the child can ultimately control himself. I confess to you that something in Saul's life had cultivated that whole kind of mentality. I personally wish I knew more of his background. He didn't learn to rebel there between Havilah and Shur. He learned it years ago. Well, enough of the defensiveness. I love the way it reads in verse 16. Samuel said to Saul, "Wait." Now, that is a very nice biblical term. The Hebrew is an interesting root. It's the term that means to go back, and I guess we would say, back off or shut up. No more excuses. Knock it off, Saul. It's time for you to listen. And he spoke directly into the face.

0: face of this rebel, and he said, "Let me tell you what the Lord said to me last night." And you've read it so many times. "Go and utterly destroy the sinners, and you haven't done it. Take no one captive, and you've done that." And after that confrontation, there is yet one more characteristic: resistance to accountability when wrong has been committed. Saul said to Samuel, "I did obey the voice of the Lord." Look at that: resistance to accountability when wrong has been committed. You got it all wrong, Samuel. I wanted to do what's right, but those people, they kept coming across with this sacrifice idea. And, "Well, I've just brought Agag back, and we've utterly destroyed all the others. I mean, what more could you ask?" "What more could I ask? All of them. And the people took some of the spoil and the sheep and the oxen and the choicest things to devote it to destruction, to sacrifice to God. How much better to sacrifice than to destroy them?" Meaning, "I'm not really accountable, Samuel. I'm the king around here." He's passing the buck. He's backpedaling. He's running away from responsibility. And I want you to get this straight, ladies and gentlemen. Verse 22, verse 23, God wrote this. Some of the strongest words in the entire Old Testament. "As the Lord has much delight in burnt offerings and sacrifices as in obeying the voice of the Lord." To obey is better than sacrifice. "To heed than the fat of rams." Hang on to your seat. "For rebellion is as the sin of divination." The Living Bible reads, "Rebellion is as bad as the sin of witchcraft." Hey, let me give you a little counsel that God's really gotten a hold of me with. He doesn't laugh at rebellion. It's as bad as if your kid were into witchcraft. It's as bad as if your teenager were openly in idolatry. It's as bad as if you, husband, were worshiping at a false shrine. Are you, wife? Are you, young career person? It is as bad as witchcraft. It isn't a cutesy little thing that's kind of it shows how independent he is. It's as witchcraft. "Because you have rejected the authority, I have rejected you." A rebellious heart is no less grievous to God than demonic involvement. Finally, thank God, finally the king lays down his arms and says with a sigh, "I have sinned." Listen, that's the hardest thing to get out of somebody's mouth, but it's the place to begin. I understand at the Alcoholics Anonymous meetings when they gather, a person introduces himself, "Hello, I'm Johnny Jones. I am an alcoholic." "Hello, I am Mary Smith. I am an alcoholic." Frankly, that's the first step toward recovery, is to admit, "I am an alcoholic. I am Saul the king. I am a sinner. I need help. I've gone wrong because of two reasons." Verse 24, "I feared the people." That's peer pressure. "I listened to their voice." That's human counsel. "I have sinned." I wish I had the time to develop the follow-up here. Saul wishes for Samuel to endorse him, and Samuel says, "I don't endorse you." No. Verse 26, "I'll not return with you." And Saul seizes him by the robe and he pulls on his robe until it tears the robe. And Samuel turns around and says, "Just in that way God has torn the kingdom from you." And Saul pleads again, "At least to honor me before the elders." And I read that Samuel, verse 35, did not see Saul again till the day of his death. That's a heinous sin. Hey, without making it walk on all fours, I want to tell you, this passage says just volumes to us today. I want to take the application in three stages, and I want you to get this very firmly fixed in your mind. I need it in mine too. I want to think of childhood, adolescence, and then adulthood. I'll be brief, and I'll try to make my words concise and pointed. Childhood. A rebellious nature is conceived in a home where parents relinquish control. A rebellious nature is conceived in a home where parents relinquish control. Your child can forgive you of all sorts of wrong, but that'll give them their toughest battle when they're adults. That's the hardest thing in the world for them to forgive you of, that you relinquished your control. I'm told by some of our youth workers that there's a growing need for control in the homes of some of our kids. That concerns me. I've been told by the gal that works at the 7-Eleven that her hardest day is Sunday because of those kids. Hey, that's our gang. They're our family. We need help, parents. Don't relinquish control. Thank God if your child is bright enough to understand. My heart goes out to those with children whose minds can't grasp it. Oh, I think of the privilege it is to have that reasoning power so that you can help your child understand as he or she grows, they will ultimately be in control of themselves. Independent, functioning, fully alive, fully happy people, fully productive. If you relinquish control, it is a dastardly thing. Here's the second. A rebellious spirit is cultivated. Now, this is adolescence. A rebellious spirit is cultivated among peers who resist control. You graduate your child from childhood to adolescence. An adolescent stage, he will or she will seek out rebellious friends. I'll tell you, the longer I live, the more I believe the most significant persons in the lives of our adolescents is their friends, not their teachers, not even their pastor. And often, hard as it may be to believe this, often not their parents, because they are not with you as much as they are with their friends. A rebellious spirit is cultivated among peers who resist control. And if it isn't curbed there, here's the last. A rebellious life is crushed by God when he regains control. A rebellious life is crushed by God when he regains control. And some are in the crushing stage because as you look back, you know that there has beat in your breast the heart of a rebel. I am not saying that we are to be all followers. We're not made to be followers. You can be an independent leader, an eagle-like person in mind and heart, and have a submissive spirit before God and others. That makes a beautiful combination. You can be gifted, uniquely used with the will of a George Patton, and yet at the same time walk humbly before your God as a unique vessel of honor. I don't want to end with some fantastic story. I don't have one. I'll end with the reading of the verse one more time. Rebellion is as bad as the sin of witchcraft, and stubbornness is as bad as worshiping idols. Question authority. Yes, that's what our world advises. Before God, I challenge us to submit to it for a change. I'd like us to bow before him, our authority. Hard words to hear, especially if it is an ailment right now happening in your life or your home. For some of you, it is a reflection of a spiritual condition before God. You are bound and determined that you'll do it your way, and God will have to get what he can. Well, my friend, then your eternity will be spent in hell, because he has devised the way, And it is not by your works, your production, your achievements, your money, your name. It will be only by His grace. He tells you when you come to Him that you must come like a child. If you have never come to God through faith in His Son, well, you are in rebellion to His plan. And He says to you today, come. Come. Jesus Christ died that you might live, and He lives that you might have the power to handle that old, strong, sinewy nature that's determined to have its way. Right where you're sitting, you can pass from death unto life, from a rebel heart to a submissive child of God, by believing Jesus Christ died for you personally and rose from the dead for you personally. We have some very carefully trained counselors, people with big hearts, anxious to help you get started. They will open the Bible and carefully, with dignity, quietly introduce you to the way. Please take the time to seal this decision today. Father, I realize anew that there is no substitute for the Word of God. Even when it is handled by one whose life has been marked by sin and failure, myself, I realize that Your Word never returns empty. May it reach a heart and a home today that finds itself in rebellion. And may it do its work. May it sound the alarm. May it bring us back to You, Your way, Father, which is the only way to happiness. Thank You for those today who have come to know Your Son. Assist them as they, like little infants, learn to walk in Your family. We pray through Jesus Christ our Lord. Amen.
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7: Jesus said three times in Matthew 6, the Father who sees in secret will reward you openly. Our inmost secrets may be hidden from human judgment. They are not hidden from God. And we will be judged for our motives. You either do what you do for the glory of God, or you do it for the glory of man.
8: Welcome to Grace to You Weekend with the Bible teaching of John MacArthur. I'm your host, Phil Johnson. A great preacher once said, "I feel that if God should smite me now to the lowest hell, I should only have what I justly deserve." Well, that's true for all of us. We all deserve God's wrath, and yet he promises to pardon those who place their faith in his Son, Jesus Christ. But that leads to an important question. What about those who never get the opportunity to hear the good news of Christ? Is it fair to condemn people like that? Consider that as John MacArthur continues his study, Without Excuse. And here's John with today's lesson.
7: Let's look at the Word of God together in Romans chapter 2. We want to continue our examination of the principles of judgment as they appear in the first 16 verses of this chapter. Verse 14. For when the heathen, or pagan, Gentiles, ethne, who have not the law. That is the written law now. Keep that in mind. The written law. They don't have that. When they do by nature the things contained in the law, these having not the law are a law unto themselves, who show the work of the law written in their hearts, their conscience also bearing witness, and their thoughts the meanwhile accusing or else excusing one another. Now, what is he saying? He's saying simply this. You do not have to have the written law to be responsible. For you have a law within you, manifest in your behavior, manifest in your conscience, and manifest in your thinking patterns. There are four great reasons why the heathen are lost. Here they come. Reason number one, creation. Creation. Go back to chapter 1, and we'll pick up a thought from verse 18. The wrath of God is revealed from heaven against all ungodliness and all unrighteousness of men. Now you see, it is not just the religious men, it is not just the people with the law of God, it is all men, all men, all men. The wrath of God is revealed against all of the ungodliness and all of the unrighteousness of all men. Whether they had the written law or not. Why? Because they hold the truth. How do they hold the truth? Verse 19, that which may be known about God is manifest in them. How is it manifest in them? Well, God has shown it unto them. Well, how did he show it unto them? For the invisible things of him from the what? Creation of the world are clearly seen, so that they are without excuse. So from chapter 1, we learn the first reason why the heathen are lost. Creation. First, they're lost because of creation. Secondly, because of conduct. For when the heathen, who have not the law, do by nature or do naturally the things contained in the law, these, though they don't have the law, become a law unto themselves. In other words, they don't have an outside law, but they have an internal law that makes them a law unto themselves. And it is manifest in their conduct. Now, when the heathen do by nature the things contained in the law, indicates that it does occur when they do it. And it is a common occurrence. Pagans naturally do things that are written in God's law. Did you know that? Without ever reading God's law. Their conduct, listen to this now, their conduct proves they know what is right and wrong. Their conduct proves that there is available within them, residing in them, the law of God. Let's look at a third reason why the heathen are lost, and that is conscience. And this is part of that same concept in verse 14, but it's in verse 15. They not only reveal the work of the law within them by their conduct when they do naturally the things that are written, but they also reveal the law of God written in their hearts when their conscience functions in bearing testimony. There's a thought process in you that knows right and knows wrong and deals with you when you violate it. The heathen are lost because of creation, conduct, conscience. Fourth, the heathen are lost because of contemplation. Here's another indicator of the lostness of the heathen. Their thoughts are in the process of accusing or excusing. one another. In other words, there is in us the capacity to contemplate or to reason and to determine that what someone does is right or wrong. Why do you think we have a punitive system in our society? Why do you think there are punitive systems in every society? Because men know what is right and wrong. They have the capacity in their minds to accuse or excuse. They know that's all right. We can excuse that, but not this. The heathen do that. The sum of it is this, people. Creation, conduct, conscience, contemplation. What they do, how they deal with the good and bad in their own life, and how they deal with it in the lives of others indicates that they know the law of God as written in them. Now, here is the most important thing I've said yet. The sum of it is this. If they live up to that much light, and they accept that much light, God will reveal to them the full light of Jesus Christ. I believe that with all my heart. You see, that's what it says in Acts 17. He is not far from us if we would feel after him. You see? If they would just take what they have and accept that. John 7:17, mark it down. If any man wills to do my Father's will, he shall know of the teaching. If the willing heart is there, he'll know. A man by the name of Augustus Marway, he is proof positive of this, and I have his testimony, and I'm just going to read a few excerpts from it. This man lived in a village involved in tribal wars, never put a stitch of clothes on his body till he was 14, in a most aboriginal circumstance in Africa. And this is his own testimony. I resented it whenever strangers passing through the village were invited to our house. At first, mother allowed me and my two brothers to eat with the guests, but I made a pig of myself, stuffing my mouth with handfuls of rice and grabbing another handful before I could even swallow what I had. Mother was ashamed of me. She wouldn't let me eat with the guests after that. I would just sit and glare at the visitors, making them feel uncomfortable until they would invite me to the table. From then on, mother made me sit outside the house until the guests had finished eating. I don't know what made me so incorrigible. In fact, the whole village asked the question, "What's the matter with that son of Marwi?" they would ask, and my poor parents were at their wits' end. Even though I loved my mother dearly, I found myself doing terrible things. I can remember seeing her sitting on a bench outside the house and impulsively picking up a stick to throw at her legs. I missed her and struck a little child, hurting him badly. At times like that, the villagers would join my parents in meting out a punishment. That time, they held me down on the ground by my legs and my arms while they poured a bowl of hot pepper soup down my nose. I nearly choked to death, and for hours afterward, my nose burned. There's a new one for you, Mom and Dad. If Campbell's only knew. Let me stop in this testimony for a moment. Why did that tribe of Aboriginal people who never heard about the true God, who never heard the gospel, never heard the name Jesus, why did they punish a young boy for throwing a stick and hurting a child? Why? Who told them that was wrong? Why did this young man feel guilty? He told us when he talked to our staff one day, he said, "My heart was broken every day because I loved my mother and I knew she was ashamed of me, but I couldn't correct my behavior." Why did he feel that way? Where did he get to feel that guilt? Where did that come from? And why was his mother ashamed of him? Who told her what the standard was? He goes on, I couldn't understand myself. After one of those episodes, I would go off into the forest and pound my head against a tree crying, what's wrong with me? I should kill myself. I hated being the white sheep of the family. All depends on your perspective. He says, but when one day when I was about 12 years old, a boy returned to our village from the coast where he had been visiting his father. By the way, that was a long, long, long journey by foot. None of us younger ones had ever seen the ocean. So we crowded around him to hear all about it. It was as though he had been to the moon and back. Enjoying the acclaim, he kept us spellbound with his experiences as he recounted the strange things he saw. Among other things, he told us about how some people on the coast met together in a house on Sundays, and they sang and stayed a long time. He couldn't figure out what they were doing, and finally his curiosity got the better of him, so he asked one of the villagers, "What are you doing there for such a long time?" They told him they were praying to God, the God who created everything, and they said they believed he heard their prayers. I had never heard anything like this. A God who hears your prayers? It excited me, and I wanted to pray to God too. I asked the boy to meet me on Sunday, since that's the day they met in that house, and we would go someplace outside the village, and he could tell me how to pray. But he wasn't interested. Disappointed, I decided the next Sunday to try it by myself. I went to a hut that my cousin was still building, and with no one around, I tried to pray for the first time. I had never heard anyone pray, but I decided I would just talk to this God like he was my father. I can't explain what happened, but it was an exciting experience. I wanted to know more about this God, but there was no one in our village who knew anything about him. So for 2 years, I kept praying by myself on Sundays and hoping that someday someone would come along who could tell me about him. You see? Now, he lived up to the light he had, didn't he? He followed that light. About this time, the government started building a motor road to prepare for the new invention called the automobile. And along with many of my relatives, we spent 2 weeks a month for the next 2 years building the road under terrible working conditions. Then I went back to Sador, where I had been born, to stay with my cousin. When I reached Sador, I made the most wonderful discovery of my entire life. For in Sador, there was a house where people met to pray to the God who created the world. How excited I was! I could hardly wait for Sunday. All night I lay on my mat waiting for that bell that my cousin said would ring and call us to that house. That morning I sat in the back. I listened to a man tell about God. For the first time in my life, I found he was far more wonderful than I had ever imagined. The preacher said that God loved the world so much that he sent his only son named Jesus to take away my sins. I wondered if he knew how terrible I was. I wonder if he knew the awful things I had done back in my village. But the preacher said no matter what I had done, God would forgive me and make my heart clean. Listen to this next statement. I knew it was all true. How do you know that? How did he know that was true? You say, well, he went to the counseling room. He gave him a sheet on apologetics. How did he know that was true? He was following the light God had given him, and that was the next logical step, and his heart was a prepared heart. Hadn't this God heard my prayers when I talked to him and asked him to help me? Hadn't he sent me here to Sador when I didn't even know he had one of his houses here? I gave my heart to God that morning. And it was nice to know he had a son, too. He was really a father, just like I had been praying to. You know what happened to that man? That man became the most significant man in the nation of Liberia in our day in founding and building churches. Do you get the picture? You see, the very fact that that could occur proves the heathen have the knowledge if they'll live up to it. God will be fair. No favorites, but each is responsible for the light he has. Finally, there is a sixth principle of judgment I'm just going to mention. God judges by knowledge, by truth, by guilt, by deeds, by impartiality, and sixthly, by motives. There's another dimension, and these all interface and overlap. They're not as distinct as I've made them in the outline, but they are elements of the act of judgment. God will judge on the basis not only of what a man's deeds are, but what his reasons were. Because you can falsify the deed, but you can't falsify the motive, right? And so verse 16 says, in the day when God shall judge the what? Secrets of men. Judgment, you see, will finally reach down into the secret place of motives. Of motives. Our inmost secrets may be hidden from human judgment. They are not hidden from God. And we will be judged for our motives. You either do what you do for the glory of God or you do it for the glory of man. And it all comes to this, people. It'll all be determined, verse 16, in the day, what day? The day when God shall judge. What day is that? The day when he judges by Jesus Christ. The final day, the ultimate day, the great white throne, when all judgment is committed unto Christ. In that glorious, climactic, culminating day when the Lord Jesus Christ judges, all these criteria will be put to use.
8: You're listening to Grace to You Weekend, the Bible teaching ministry of John MacArthur. John's current study is called Without Excuse. Well, I suppose that much of the world either rejects the notion that God judges people, or they believe he's a cruel and unfair judge. Either way, they miss the mark. And that leaves us then with an important responsibility, one that John talked about in studio some years ago. In fact, let's listen to what he had to say.
9: We are responsible for warning people that they're without excuse before God. That they're not going to be able to say to God on the day of judgment, well, I didn't have enough information. Well, my circumstances turned me the other way. Well, I didn't have a good presentation of Christ. Or, well, the church that I attended had a lot of problems. Well, it was full of hypocrites. On and on and on and on. You know, part of evangelism is just whacking down all the weeds of people's excuses to sort of strip them bare and expose them for who they are. This isn't cruel. This is the kindest thing that the evangelist can do, because people are born to excuse their behavior. I mean, they do that as part of their fallenness, part of their corruption. The dominant human sin is pride. And pride goes along with self-preservation, self-protection, self-exaltation, self-justification, all those things. So when you go to the sinner, it's very difficult for the sinner, any sinner, to be honest about his sin or her sin. Bringing people to the point where they have no excuses left, very important. And of course, that's what we're looking at out of Romans chapter 2. We're trying to communicate that you are without excuse before God for your sin and unbelief. This has really been an important study. It is available. 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
11: Hey, you know when the Bible tells us, I will bless those who bless you? That's not just a phrase. It's a biblical prophecy. Hi, it's Chris Stigall. That's a commandment from God. I mean, right now, in this moment in history, it's a calling to all of us to be light in the darkness. From the very beginning, God wove a promise into his covenant with Abraham, a promise that those who bless the Jewish people would themselves be blessed. That covenant didn't fade with time either. It didn't end with the Old Testament. It's the foundation of our Christian faith. Through the Jewish people came the scriptures, the prophets, and ultimately Jesus himself. Everything we believe as Christians is rooted in God's people. The Apostle Paul reminds us in Romans 11:18, you don't support the root. The root supports you. In other words, we're grafted into a story that began long before us, and honoring that root is an essential part of living out our faith. When we bless Israel, we're not engaging in politics. We're responding to God's heart. So what does that mean to bless Israel today? Well, at a time when Jewish communities are experiencing more hostility, more threats, and more violence than ever, Christians have a powerful opportunity to respond with God's love to say, you're not alone. It means standing with people God first called his own. It means offering compassion and comfort to those who have endured trauma and war. It means recognizing that Jewish people have carried God's word through centuries of persecution. And it means choosing to stand with them now, today, when they need us most. It's biblical. Supporting Israel isn't just belief. It's a mandate. It's a calling from God. And by partnering with the International Fellowship of Christians and Jews, you can live out that calling in a real and tangible way. 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Again, that's ifcj.org. Be the blessing, live the word, answer the call.
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14: Ronald Reagan understood that freedom sometimes requires more than quiet diplomacy. It requires moral clarity. On June 12, 1987, standing before the Brandenburg Gate in a divided Berlin, Reagan issued a direct challenge to Soviet leader Mikhail Gorbachev. "Mr. Gorbachev, tear down this wall." The Berlin Wall was more than concrete and barbed wire. It represented a system that restricted movement, divided families, and denied millions the freedoms Americans often take for granted. Reagan refused to treat that division as permanent. He understood that free nations must be willing to identify the difference between liberty and oppression, and have the courage to say so. 2 years later, the Berlin Wall fell. Freedom survives when people refuse to accept tyranny as inevitable. So when freedom is challenged today, will we have the courage to defend it with the same clarity?
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15: Welcome to Turning Point Weekend Edition. If life seems more urgent and unsettled these days, it could be due to a rise in spiritual warfare. To interview Dr. Jeremiah about The Battle for Your Soul, his new book and teaching series on spiritual warfare, here's special guest Sheila Walsh.
16: You sense it, don't you? A force in the world actively working against your peace, your family, and your faith. Well, the Bible calls this spiritual warfare. And while the reality of this unseen battle can sound intimidating, Dr. David Jeremiah wants to offer a liberating truth. You have nothing to fear in Christ. For too long, the topic of spiritual warfare has been shrouded in confusion and sensationalism. For these reasons, in the next few minutes, we cut through the noise to give you the clear, biblical perspective you need. Dr. Jeremiah will point us to Scripture, where we will discover that we are not helpless targets, but victors in Christ. He wants us to know that it's time to stop walking in fear and start living in the confidence of the one who has already overcome the world. The unseen war is real, but your victory is already secured. So, if you're ready for this fascinating discussion, help me welcome pastor, teacher, author, and my very dear friend, Dr. David Jeremiah. I'm excited about this one.
17: I can tell.
16: Over the years, I've had the privilege of interviewing you. We've talked about so many different subjects. This one seems a little more intimidating, spiritual warfare. Why did you determine to do this and at this time?
17: Because, Sheila, everywhere I've gone over these last months, it's just been so evident that this is going on. Yeah. Maybe the best way to say that, the way people will understand it is, and maybe you've said this because I know we've said it at home, something is different about what's happening right now. Yeah. Something's different. Yeah. And everybody wonders what it is. I believe that one of the things that's very different is the intensity of the enemy trying to take us out.
16: Yeah. Now, you have been preaching faithfully for many years. Have you taught on spiritual warfare before?
17: Yes, I did a series on spiritual warfare some years ago. And then when I taught the book of Ephesians, we covered it there because that's where most of it is. And we've talked about it, but not anything like the intensity with which we're dealing with it now.
16: Yeah. What I find fascinating in your teaching, you talk about biblical secrets of spiritual warfare. Why do you call them secrets?
17: Well, they're not secrets because nobody can figure them out. They're secrets because they've not been revealed.
16: Wow.
17: You know, in the Bible, oftentimes a secret is something that has not yet been revealed. Like in the New Testament, you have the introduction of the church, but it was unknown in the Old Testament. It was a secret in the Old Testament. This is a secret. And, you know, the Bible tells us that there are things we should know about spiritual warfare, mm-hmm. and they're secrets to most people, but after we get done with this, they won't be secrets anymore.
16: Excellent. I can't wait. Now, you talk in your teaching, you've got four specific areas: the war zone, the war, the weapons, and the warrior.
17: Yeah.
16: So let's start with the war zone.
17: Okay. The spiritual war that we fight, though it affects our bodies, doesn't really happen in our bodies. It happens in our souls, in that immaterial part of us that's who we are, the part that goes to heaven when we die as Christians, when we're absent from the body and present with the Lord. Your soul is that part of you that's real, but oftentimes get pushed to the side because we're so intrigued with the body.
16: Why is it so important for each one of us to protect our soul?
17: Because, Sheila, the soul is the part of you that relates to God. You say, well, what about my body? Your body can't relate to God because God doesn't have a body, right? He's a spirit. So if you're going to relate to God, you have to relate to him through your soul. And if you let your soul get battered, beaten, and destroyed, your relationship with God is going to suffer major hits. Mm-hmm.
16: Can your soul be possessed by anything but God?
17: You know, I think there's a veiled question there. Mm-hmm. Can we be possessed by demons or all that? And my understanding of that has always been that if you have the Holy Spirit in you, you can't be possessed by two things. The Holy Spirit possesses you when you become a Christian, but you can be obsessed by the devil.
16: Right.
17: Somebody said he may not be in your heart, but he can sit on your shoulder, you know, and he will give you grief. I don't believe it's possible for a Christian to be demon possessed, to be controlled by Satan, because the Holy Spirit is within you and he won't let that happen.
16: Mm-hmm. So that's a war zone. So let's talk about the war. In battle for your soul, you say it takes place in three different areas: the battle around you, the battle inside you, and the battle above you. Let's start with the battle around you.
17: Well, let me just first of all say, Sheila, that those three categories come from an ancient theologian by the name of Augustine, where he introduced to us the phrase, the world, the flesh, and the devil.
16: Right.
17: Those are the three enemies of every Christian: the world, the flesh, and the devil. The world is the enemy around you. The flesh is the enemy inside of you, and the devil is the enemy above you. Hmm. The enemy around you, the world, is the pressure you face because you live in this world. In Romans, it says, don't let the world squeeze you into its mold. The famous passage, Romans 12, 1 and 2. What that means is there's a system in place in this world that's different than what Christianity is.

0: watched on television, but this is so practical for the world that we are living in right now. And you say that we all face two wars, a revolutionary war of the soul and a civil war of the soul.
1: Well, I'm trying to be a little cute with that, Sheila, but the revolutionary war is the war that you have with God before you become a Christian. The Bible says when you become a Christian, you make peace with God. Before you become a Christian, you are at enmity with God. If you don't remember those days as Christians, you know you didn't love God. God loved you, but you were his enemy. When you become a Christian, you have peace with God. That's the Revolutionary War. Mm-hmm. But once you become a Christian, conflict doesn't go away. And that's a surprise to most people. I started the introduction of this book with a statement that goes like this. If God is so good, why am I doing so bad? You know, that's the way a lot of people feel. If God is in my heart, if I'm a Christian, why do I still fight all these battles that I'm fighting?
0: I love the fact that you lay out so many of the battles that we can relate to. So I want to talk about the first one is the war with pride. You call it the seedbed of sin. Why do you call pride the seedbed of sin?
1: Pride is the original sin. Pride is the sin of Lucifer when he said, I will be like the Most High God. He decided he didn't want to worship God. He wanted to be God. And he was thrown out of heaven with the angels and has been terrorizing us ever since. But pride is an attempt to put something else in the place of God in your life. And it is not only the original sin, it's the fundamental sin. Just about all of the other sins find their roots in pride. And you know what's interesting about pride? It's a quiet sin. It's a sin that you can have in your heart, and nobody needs to know about it unless you open your big mouth and let them find out. But pride is a very, very difficult thing for people to understand. And the Bible says to us that God does not do well with the proud. Mm. He wants us to be humble.
0: Yeah. You also talk about the battlefield of temptation. Now, even Jesus was tempted.
1: Right. You know, Sheila, a lot of times people think temptation is sin, but temptation isn't sin. It couldn't possibly be sin because Jesus was tempted three times and Jesus was perfect. Yeah. Temptation is not sin. Yielding to it is sin. You know, somebody said it this way, temptation knocks at the door. But if you unlock the door and let it in, that's the sin.
0: Right.
1: You know, sin is yielded to temptation. But temptation is fierce and it affects everybody in this room. I preached on it and I said, I always wonder if my messages are applicable to everybody in church. Today, I'm absolutely certain that everybody in church is a candidate for this message because it's about temptation.
0: You write, too, about lust. Is lust different than temptation?
1: Well, temptation is the urge to get involved in lust. Temptation is the door into lust. Lust is not fun to talk about, not easy to talk about. And it's not just sex. It's the lust of the flesh and the lust of the mind. Lust is wanting something that's not yours and seeking to take that to yourself when it doesn't belong to you.
0: How do we protect ourselves and our families? Because if you listen to commercials at the moment on television, it's like you deserve this, you deserve that. It's all about more, more, more. How do we protect our souls?
1: Well, you're talking about the materialism issues that come. It's interesting to me. I never thought about this until I wrote this book. Did you know that materialism is kind of like the major enemy? Because at the end of the book of Revelation, there's a whole chapter about the end of it, about how the markets are destroyed and how they come to an end. The Bible says this, you can't love God and mammon. And mammon is a synonym for materialism. Materialism is the love of everything you can see, feel, touch, grab, as opposed to God, who no man has ever seen, and the spiritual things that are a part of the soul. And today that's a big, big problem. And it's not just a problem in the world, it's a problem in the church.
0: Let's talk about one that people might not think of as a battlefield, jealousy. Why is that so detrimental?
1: You know what, Sheila? Jealousy shrinks your soul.
0: Yes.
1: It just shrinks it. You get so caught up in what other people have that you wish you had. Mm. In this chapter, I talk about the different circles of jealousy. You know, for instance, I'm not jealous of any dentists that I know. You know, but my problem would be being jealous of another pastor who's a gifted orator who everybody's talking about, and they're talking about him instead of talking about me. I could be jealous of that. I must confess to you that I probably have been jealous of that over the years. I'm not now, but I have been. And I'll tell you what helps you with that more than anything else is having a good wife. Your wife helps you with that. Amen.

0: So what jealousy is, it's a very formal statement that I am not happy with what God has given me and how he's equipped me and how he's gifted me. I want something from somebody else. God has done more for them than he's done for me. Mm-hmm. And that's not true, no matter who you are.
1: One of the things that you teach on in this series, which I related to, and from interviews we've done in the past, I know you do too, and that is the battlefield of discouragement. Talk to us about that.
0: Well, somebody asked me one day, of all these things that Satan uses to get to you, which one does he use on you the most? And that's it, discouragement. Discouragement can be used to just take you out of the game completely. It can shut you down.
1: So let me ask you, you work so hard, we know that. So you wake up and it's Sunday morning and you know you have to preach and you feel discouraged. What do you do?
0: Well, you know what? If you had asked me that 2 or 3 years ago, I wouldn't give you the same answer that I'm giving you right now, mm-hmm. because I've had some moments like that these last months. When I got myelitis on Labor Day in 23, mm-hmm. I didn't preach for a couple of months. Then I tried to preach and ended up preaching from a chair, which just destroyed me. I couldn't. My wife thought it was great, but I couldn't stand it. And then I got to be able to stand up and preach. But the disease that I have has a very unpredictable cycle. Some days you're going to feel really good, but you might have some days you don't feel bad. It's incredible how Satan keeps track of that and makes as many of those days a Sunday as he can.
1: Wow.
0: And I've had a lot of Sundays when I would wake up and think, there's just no way. But you know what? When you step and you believe God and you trust him and you walk forward, it's one of the most amazing experiences. I actually told people there have been Sundays over the last 2.5 years where I felt like I was standing in the pulpit, but I wasn't preaching. I was standing over watching me preach because I wasn't even aware sometimes of how I was doing it. I knew there was no way to do it, but God helped me. And, you know, some of the victories we've had, Sheila, I went to preach in Myrtle Beach when I was still in a chair. And in order for me to do this, they would bring a pulpit out here and the pulpit would have to have an opening in it. So when you sat at the pulpit, your knees could go under the pulpit and you could get close enough so the pulpit could help you. And I went to Myrtle Beach and they took me out on the platform. I looked and the pulpit was solid in the back. There was no place for my knees. If I was going to use my notes, I was going to be doing this. And I just said, wow. What do I do? I didn't hear any voices, but I stood up and I've been standing up ever since that happened. And you know what? I preach 3 sermons every weekend within a 24-hour period. And I preach between 37 and 42 minutes every time I preach. So it isn't, you know, normal. What we do is not normal. Now, I don't eat dinner on Sunday until about 3 o'clock because I'm so tired. But the Lord gives me the strength to do that, and it's what I live for. I live for that. I live for it because I love so much to do what God's called me to do.
1: So we've talked about some of the battles that we fight. Let's talk about who we fight. There is a very real devil, but he's not some cartoon character in a red costume with a pitchfork, is he?
0: No. Sheila, here's a good way to illustrate that. If somebody said to you, who is the opposite of God? Many of you would say, Satan. But Satan isn't the opposite of God. He was created by God. He can't be his opposite. He's not even on the table with God. He's not even in the world with God. He is subject to God, but he's powerful. And he's not anybody to take for granted. You have to understand that he has a strategy for your soul. And if he was bold enough to tempt the Lord Jesus Christ in the wilderness, he's not going to worry about you or me. He will feel very confident coming after any of us.
1: You know, it's interesting, though, because one of the things you write that I've found very challenging is you say that most of us think we're no match for Satan. But that's not necessarily true, is it?
0: You know, one of the reasons I think that's both true and not true is I hate it when I hear people stand up and make fun of Satan, like, you know, well, I'm going to get you, Satan. You're in trouble, Satan. You don't know who you're dealing with, Satan. You're dealing with, and I see that, and you do, too. You've seen it. That's such a dangerous thing to do. Don't do that. Yeah. You are not able to do that. You can do that in the power of Christ and in the Holy Spirit, but you and Satan, just you and Satan, that's a bad match. You don't want to do that. But the other side of that is the scripture also says, greater is he that is in you than he that is in the world. So if you have the Holy Spirit in you, you know that that's going to be okay.
1: In that Ephesians 6 passage, it talks about the battle we're in, but it also talks about not just Satan, but the rulers of darkness. Who are the rulers of darkness?
0: The rulers of darkness, I believe, Sheila, that's Satan's network. You know, he took some of the angels with him when he fell from heaven, and he has a network of angels, evil angels, that help him. In some ways, it seems as if the scripture teaches he has geographical angels, because the prince of Persia in the book of Daniel was an angel, and he was very much involved in that particular part of the country. So I don't know all of the organizational structure of Satan's domain, but it's not just Satan. It's Satan and his angels, Satan and his demons, and they are well organized and profoundly educated and know everything there is to know about us.
1: So let's move on to the weapons of our warfare.
0: Okay.
1: The armor of God that is talked about in Ephesians 6, how often do we need to put this on?
0: Well, I had a teacher in seminary named Ray Stedman. He put it on every morning. He got up every morning and literally put on the armor of God.
1: Amen.
0: And actually, I found the little prayer where he did that, and I put it in the book. So if you get the book, you'll find his prayer to put on the whole armor. But I think we can take that in a literal way as putting on the armor. More than anything else, we should understand what the armor is and what it does for us. And go through those. And there's a chapter in this book on every piece of armor. Interestingly enough, of all the pieces of armor that God has given us, only one is an offensive piece, and that's the sword of the Spirit, which is the word of truth, the word of God. All the rest of them are defensive. Interesting, because we're not told to advance, we're told to stand our ground. Why is that? Because Jesus has already taken all the territory. And we're not fighting for victory, we're fighting from victory.
1: Yes.
0: And so we can stand and fight the victory. And all those implements are there to help us do that.
1: So let's talk about the belt of truth.
0: You know, outside of just the armor of the believer, truth is central to everything, isn't it? Isn't it true that if you know the truth, you know what to do? So the truth is so important. Jesus said, I am the way, the truth, and the life. He's the truth. And then the Bible is referred to several times as the word of truth. Mm-hmm. So when you fight against the enemy, if you know what's true and you know how to stand in the truth and you've spent your life learning about the truth and discovering the truth, being students of the word of God, the reason I'm a teacher is because I believe that the truth is everything. If you teach people the truth, they have the power and the strength to know what to do. And so the belt which holds all the other pieces of armament together is the truth.
1: Yeah.
0: It's the word of God. It's God's truth.
1: Let's move on to the next piece, the breastplate of righteousness. What does the breastplate protect?
0: It protects your heart, your soul. It protects the part of you, the immaterial part of you. And it refers to several things, but the two main things, it refers first of all to the righteousness of Christ. Mm-hmm. You're protected not because you're a good person, you're protected because you are righteous in Jesus Christ. The most amazing thing that ever happened in the world is when Jesus took your sin and gave you his righteousness. Amen. The best deal that's ever been done by anybody anywhere. You got his righteousness, he got your sin.
1: Wow.
0: And that righteousness covers you, it protects you, keeps you from being victimized by the enemy. So it's first of all Christ's righteousness, that's positional righteousness. Then there's personal righteousness, how you live. You're to be righteous too. Someone has said that sanctification, which is personal righteousness, is only and simply becoming in practice what you already are in position.
1: Wow.
0: You were righteous in Christ, now go live a righteous life. And when you live that righteous life, it's a tremendous warfare against the enemy.
1: Amen. Goes on to talk about the gospel of peace. Why is the gospel in there as a piece of armor?
0: You know, that may be the hardest piece of the armor to really grab hold of, and there are more than a few understandings of that. Hmm. But the gospel of peace is a picture of evangelism, in my estimation, of going forth with the gospel and sharing the truth of the peace that God gives us. And we need to be equipped with shoes to be able to do that. And also, those shoes were not like the Adidas that we wear, but they were boots with cleats in them that enables you to stand the ground and not be moved and have a strong position in your faith.
1: What about the shield of faith? How do we use the shield of faith?
0: Well, the shield of faith is given to us so that we can withstand the darts of the enemy, the fiery darts of the enemy. Anybody ever have any of those come after you? Mm-hmm. Yeah, and the shield of faith is a picture of building your knowledge of the Word of God and your faith in God and being able to withstand the darts when they come. They don't always have to hit home if you build a shield that will enable you to withstand them.
1: Then Paul mentions a piece that protects our head, which is the helmet of salvation.
0: I think that's the last defensive part of the armor. It's a reflection of the importance of your mind. Protect your mind.
1: Wow.
0: Make sure you protect your mind. Everything that happens to you starts, first of all, with what you think. Mm-hmm. It comes through the mind. And if you allow your mind to be an open door to whatever, mm-hmm. you discover it's very hard to be successful in your battle with the soul.
1: One of the things you write about that I love, you talk about worship as a weapon. Talk to us about that.
0: Well, that's based on an Old Testament story where the enemy was coming and they sent the choir out to stand against the enemy. And they worshiped. And the Bible says when they worshiped, the enemy was defeated. I wanted to put that in there. That was kind of an extra thing.
1: I love it, though.
0: We weren't going to put it in there. And I told everybody, no, we got to put that in there because it is true that when we lift our voices in worship to the Lord, one of my favorite writers said, when you worship the Lord, the devil runs.
1: Yeah.
0: Yeah. And when you worship the Lord, you can sense the power in that, when you're really worshiping God. I cannot tell you how vital that is, even for somebody like me. I told our people not long ago that because of all of the challenges that I've had, some folks have said to me, well, why don't you just stay in the green room, and when it's time to preach, they can come and get you, and you come out, and you won't have to be out there so long. I said, I couldn't do that. I have to be in the worship. If I'm not in the worship, I haven't got any strength. The worship of the service gives you the strength and the power to stand up and preach.
1: Beautiful.
0: There is such power in that. Why would I stay in the green room and miss that? I mean, I can't understand anybody doing that.
1: Absolutely, absolutely. So we've talked about the war zone. We've talked about the war and the weapons of warfare. Let's talk about the fact that we are warriors.
0: Sheila, that's true. We are the warriors, all of us. And I wanted to finish this book off with some encouragement for us as warriors. How do we go forth into battle? And one of the thoughts that came to me were the words of Joshua in the book of Joshua, where we're told, be strong, be courageous, do not be dismayed, for the Lord your God is with you wherever you go. And we took all of those individual statements and created chapters out of them. I love the one about courage where he says, be courageous three times. And the last time he says, haven't I said, be courageous? You know, like, are you guys listening? So I think of all the things you can find in the Bible in one place, you won't find a more succinct group of qualities that are necessary if you're going to be a spiritual warrior. You got to be courageous.
1: Yeah, I love it. You talk about be aware, be strong, be courageous. But then you go on to say, we are not to be dismayed.
0: That's in the passage, too.
1: Yeah.
0: That means don't let it overwhelm you. Don't get discouraged. Joshua was told when you go into battle, and they were going against some pretty strong enemies, don't get discouraged. How many of you know it's possible to get discouraged in the battle, to get overwhelmed sometimes? When you know that God is in the picture, the one thing you know is God is good, and he loves you, and he will help you if you will let him do it.
1: Everywhere I go, and our audience will understand this, whether it's from the West Coast to the East Coast, people say to me, will you please tell Dr. Jeremiah how much he has helped us in our journey? What would you say to somebody who feels defeated?
0: You know, I think Satan has three things he does. First of all, he says it can't happen to you. Then when it happens to you, he tells you that you're done. And then he tells you you'll never be able to recover. All three of those are lies.
1: Yes.
0: They're lies from the pit of hell. You ought to know it can't happen to you. It can happen to any of us. But that doesn't mean you can't recover. The Bible says if we confess our sin, he's faithful and just to forgive us our sin and cleanse us from all unrighteousness. Let me tell you this. God is more anxious to forgive you than you are to be forgiven.
1: Hmm.
0: But you have to be willing to say, I sinned, I'm wrong. Please, Lord, help me get back on the track. I don't know anybody that's ever done that who hasn't found that to be true. He will always receive you to himself. I would say that, you know, we're going to fall down sometimes. You're going to fall down. Be careful that you don't walk into traps. But learn more how to get back up, because getting back up is how you keep going.
1: Yeah.
0: Amen.
1: Amen. Brothers and sisters, will you help me thank Dr. David Jeremiah?
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10: But the real definition of chesed is found in Lamentations chapter 3, verse 22 by the prophet Jeremiah. It's one of the great references in scripture to chesed or to love, but it's born out of the rubble, friends. Babylon had burned Jerusalem, had torched it, turned it to ashes. They destroyed the temple. And from right there in the midst of the ashes, Jeremiah writes this famous line, "The steadfast love, chesed, of the Lord never ceases. They are new every morning." You probably thought that little worship song was written in the New Testament, in the middle of a field of flowers. "The steadfast love of the Lord never ceases. It is new every morning," comes as someone is walking through the smoke and the rubble, the 9/11, like the day after the Twin Towers fell. Imagine walking through there, and as you smell the smoke, you describe the chesed, the love of God that never ceases. That's quite a tension that we hold. But chesed is a powerful phrase. It shows up not when life is good, but when it has been reduced to ashes. Your failure doesn't cancel it, and your worst day on this planet cannot exhaust it. The steadfast chesed, love of the Lord, it never ceases. Now, with that backdrop, let's go to Deuteronomy chapter 33, verse 6. And let's look at the verse that is the title of this message. The Bible says in Deuteronomy chapter 33, verse 6, let Reuben live and not die, nor let his men be few. Again, it sounds like something out of Shakespeare. Let Reuben live, not die, and do not let his men be few. If you were just to pull that out of the Bible and slide it in front of somebody, they would go, I have no idea the context. I don't know who's saying it. I don't know why they're saying this. Do not let Reuben die, but let him live. And do not let his men be few, nor let his men be few. Moses, in this moment, looks at a tribe. Moses is the one who speaks this. Moses is on his death watch. He's not on a bed of death with a final breath. He's actually made it up to the top of Mount Nebo. And the last message he has is for the tribes of Israel that he has just led across the wilderness. And they're about to cross into the land of promise under Joshua's leadership. So the last thing Moses says to the now tribes of Israel, numbering now with men, women, and children in the millions, is this verse that I read to you. Let Reuben live. Moses is about to speak this. Then he climbs up on Mount Nebo. And from the top of Mount Nebo, he can see his whole life where he walked. As far as the last 40 years of his life, the wilderness. He can also see the land of promise where the next generation is headed. There are those odd moments in life where we get a glimpse of where we have been in our life and where the next generation is headed. Moses is standing there, last seen of the Ten Commandments. He's not gray-headed. His head is white. He's full on Colonel Sanders at this point in time. He has a white head of hair. And God is allowing him to see his whole span of the struggle and the promise simultaneously. It's an awesome scene. From Mount Nebo, then he passes away. We don't know if he laid down on the other side of the mountain and the Lord took him in his sleep. We don't know if he was translated while he was walking. He just disappears. And now Joshua leads Israel. But the last thing Moses says is to the tribes of Israel. And he speaks to them in chronological order. So he tells Reuben, who is the oldest son of Jacob. His tribe has grown into the thousands. And he looks at Reuben's offspring and all the people that have come from Reuben. And he says, let Reuben live. He says this to all the tribes and not die, nor let his men be few. Moses looks at a tribe that's been carrying generations of failure and declares, I want you to live. I want you to increase. I want you to have a future. Now let's go back in time. What is the history that created this very beautiful but fascinating statement? Back in Genesis 49, let's go back from Deuteronomy 33 to Genesis 49. We're going to travel 400 years in the past. We're going to go backwards 400 years, not 40, 400. 400 years before Moses says, let Reuben live. Reuben, the original Reuben, is the son of Jacob. Jacob, Abraham, Isaac, and Jacob. Jacob has the sons that become the 12 tribes of Israel. But Jacob is the last of the patriarchs of Abraham, Isaac, and Jacob. Jacob is on his deathbed in his final moments of breath. And it's like the reading of the will is taking place. All the sons are around the bed. Pops is about to speak. He's about to say something to all of us. Everyone's leaning in to what Jacob is going to say in his final moment to his family. And he starts with the oldest son, Reuben. And he shocks the room and says this, that dad speaks to the boys and dad tells the oldest son this, Reuben, You are my firstborn, my might or my muscle, and the beginning of my strength. But you are uncontrolled water, unstable as water. You shall not excel. You shall no longer have preeminence. As the oldest son, they received a double portion. That oldest son was primarily responsible for the whole of the family once the father died. Jacob shocks the room and says, Reuben, my firstborn, my son of might, my preeminence, you will excel no more because you are uncontrolled as water. You will not excel. Reuben was born like you and I with full potential, but he lacked self-government. He violated his father's bed in Genesis 35, verse 22. Reuben, in arrogance, went and slept and committed immorality with one of his father's concubines. He lived a life of uncontrolled immorality. And the father describes his oldest son, you are an uncontrolled life. You are uncontrolled water. You are power without boundaries. You are strength without restraint. And the father shocks the room by calling out Reuben's life. He tells him that the birthright and rulership that was yours, according to 1 Chronicles 5, has now been divided. The privileges of the firstborn were split among the other sons. Joseph received a double portion of inheritance that went to his two sons, Ephraim and Manasseh. Judah received the family leadership and royal lineage. But the tribe of Reuben, they ended up settling on the east side of the Jordan River in somewhat of an isolated spot. And ultimately, Reuben never produced a single notable judge, king, or a prophet. He said, everything that you should have been because of sin is going to be diminished. Now, friends, why did the Lord put this in the Bible? He's giving us at this point in the story a picture of all of us. We're all Reuben in this room. What sin does, it doesn't take away your life with your next breath per se, but it robs your life of your full potential. When sin is left unredeemed and given its lifespan, your life becomes far less than what God created it to be. He said, you're not going to excel because you are living as uncontrolled waters. You can't control yourself, Reuben, so I'm going to have to use somebody else in this life. Your full potential is no longer in front of you. That's the impact it has on all of us in this room. If we live a life of unredeemed sin, your life did not reach the potential for what it could have been in Christ Jesus. I don't care how successful you are in some segments, the full satisfaction of your purpose and potential made in the image of God, it was not realized because we are uncontrolled waters without the deliverance of the Lord in our life. Now, Jacob, man, he understood the power of the name game. So here he's dying. He says, hey, Reuben, you're going to excel no more. You're uncontrolled waters. He speaks something. Now, Jacob had already been through this. If you remember years earlier, Jacob knew something about the power of transferring pain and sin to the next generation. His wife, Rachel, was dying when she was giving birth. If you remember, the last child that Rachel had was Benjamin. When Benjamin was born, mom died in childbirth. When mom was dying, she looked at her son through the agony of her own moment, and she sought to smear her child in her own experience. The Bible says in Genesis 35, 18, as her soul was departing, Rachel called his name Ben-Oni, which means son of sorrow. Can you imagine being that kid for the rest of his life? Rachel named him according to her experience, not his potential. Every time the kid introduced himself for the rest of his life, hi, my name is, my mom died when I was born. My whole identity is my parents' pain. Now, this is nothing new. I'm not ripping on Rachel here because this is a normal human tendency to put our pain on our kids, our experience. Remember Mephibosheth, that young man with the really interesting name in the Bible, the son of Jonathan, the grandson of King Saul. The Bible says that Mephibosheth was 5 years old when Saul's house was attacked, his grandpa. And the war was raging and a nurse tried to find the five-year-old. And the nurse scooped up Mephibosheth when he was five in the midst of the war. And it was so chaotic, she dropped him. And the Bible says that Mephibosheth broke both of his legs. He broke his legs. He was disabled. He became broken because of grandpa's war, not his own. We have thousands of kids in our city. We deal with them. We seek to educate them. They have a limp. They're broken because of grandpa's mess. And he was dropped in a war, not of his own. And so he grows up and now he's in his 20s. And David reaches out to Mephibosheth to honor the house of Saul. Saul is dead on the same day Jonathan, his son, was killed, a good man, David's friend. Mephibosheth, the grandson, this five-year-old with broken legs, is all that's left in the family. David brings him to his house, and Mephibosheth in his 20s has lived with this broken part of his childhood because of grandpa's war. And he tells David, why are you dealing with a dead dog like me? His worldview, his self-view is that I'm a worthless dead dog because he carried that brokenness from his childhood as a kid. Now, David intervened as a type of Christ in his kingdom, gave him a seat at the king's table, gave him his inheritance. My point is that when kids are born, kids are raised early. Like here was Benjamin at his birth. Mom is saying, my pain will be your pain. You will be named Ben-Oni, son of sorrow. Jacob intervenes at the point of birth, and Jacob refused to allow Rachel's worst day to become Benjamin's lifelong identity. He says, no, he will not be called Ben-Oni. He'll be called Benjamin, meaning son of strength, not son of sorrow. He's not going to carry this on himself for the entirety of his life. This boy will not be living his life carrying his mother's tragedy. So Jacob understood the name game. He was an intercessor to save Benjamin's identity. Now he's an old man on a deathbed and he speaks this cloud over Reuben. Reuben, you're not going to excel anymore. No more preeminence with you. And so for the next 400 years, the tribe of Reuben lived with this stigma. No king, no prophet, no judge. And when they took the census at the beginning of the entrance into the land of Israel, the tribe of Reuben was 49,000. At the end of 40 years, it was 47,000. One of the few tribes, there was only two that lost members. You're supposed to multiply. Some doubled. But there was no prosperity. Again, that's what happens when we live unchecked under the impact of sin in our life. But God's plan, friend, is always correction, not annihilation. Moses refused to allow failure to have the final word over Reuben's life. That's the whole point of this story. Right. Reuben sinned. We have sinned. We are the offspring of Adam. His sin was imputed to us. That condition is reinforced by Satan's lies over our life. And you could spend the next 40 years of your life, 50 years of your life, maybe you have been living under the weight of those lies that the enemy said, you will never excel. You'll never reach your potential. Don't you understand? You've lost your space in life because of what happened. You are frozen in the moment of your worst day. But Moses stands up as a type of Christ and says, the plan is always correction, not annihilation. How many are glad that the Lord is not out to annihilate anybody in this room? Nobody in this room is a target of annihilation. Jacob said, you shall not excel. Moses later said, let Reuben live. God examines us, but he does not erase us. He disciplines what is destructive without abandoning his redemptive hope and purpose in our life. Yes, there was a cloud over Reuben's offspring, and there's a cloud over men and women in this room today. It's a cloud that hovers over you, that is lying to you, that reminds you that you have a slow, irreparable leak. You will never reach your potential. That's what Reuben's offspring believed. For generations, they lived beneath Jacob's words. Again, at the first census, 46,500 men. 40 years later, they were down to 43,730. They lost 2,700 men over 40 years. That should not happen. Moses stands as an intercessor, a type of Christ, as a type of the gospel. The entire Bible is in these verses right here. Let Reuben live. Do not let him die, nor let his men be few. The entire Bible is explained in those two sentences. God's plan for your life is life, not death. Moses stands as an intercessor. Let him live. He must not die. Moses functions as an intercessory figure, a pattern that points us toward Christ. The old word over Reuben was instability and a loss of preeminence, the loss of potential, the loss of future. The final word that Moses, he speaks, is life. It is redemption. It's preservation. It is increase. God does not simply want to keep you alive after you fail. He desires a fruitfulness to our life. He says, nor let his men be few. After Moses spoke this, there was an enduring strength upon Reuben. Revelation chapter 7, Reuben is mentioned as one of those that will provide the 12,000 witnesses and that great witness of 144,000. I know we have theological debate who are the 144,000. But it says there'll be 12,000 from the tribe of Judah, 12,000 from the tribe of Reuben, 12,000 from the tribe of Ephraim. Reuben was sustained. He wasn't erased. He wasn't canceled. God wants our future to be marked by multiplication, friends. In other words, you lost your way, but God has not lost his purpose for your life. You were corrected, but you were not canceled. You forfeited something, but you did not forfeit everything. The cloud does not have to become the conclusion over your life. Stop measuring the years you've lost and start stewarding the years that you have left. Let Reuben live. Moses did not say, let him spend the rest of his life paying for what happened. He said, let Reuben live and not die, and let his men be many, not few. In other words, it's not about just surviving. It's about multiplying. It's not about just breathing. It's about having a future. It's not about just preserving what's left. It's about God blessing what's next in your life, friend. God doesn't want you to die. He wants you to live, be blessed, multiplied, expanded, fruitful, and not frozen inside your worst moment. Jacob said, you shall not excel. But Moses stood up and said, let Reuben live. Your failure may explain your history. It does not own your future. Your divorce is not your name. Your addiction is not your name. Your bankruptcy is not your name. Your affair is not your name. Your prison record is not your name. Your prodigal years are not your name. Your worst decision is not your name. Contempt and condemnation reduces you to your worst day. It freezes you in that moment. But grace says, grace, Moses says, my dear brother, thank you very, very much. I apologize. I haven't coughed all day long. One sip and I'll be back. Thank you very much. condemnation, the devil's favorite weapon. Put the cloud over your life. Moses represents the gospel in this story. Jacob represents the sin of Adam in this story. We are born into a consequential life of having all of our potential. And no Tony Robbins slogan, nothing wrong with Tony Robbins, but it's not about Mother Nature, Father Time, or water under the bridge. None of those things have power. None of that has power. The only thing with power is the name of Jesus Christ. And when he says he wants you to live and not die, it's the only thing that can actually deliver that life to you and I. Again, grace says, I know what happened. I know what it cost. I know what you lost, but let Reuben live. Let him live. And do not let his men be few. This isn't about a dwindling existence. Once Christ comes into your life, you've got to let the full power of the gospel remove the cloud over your life, the lies over your life, that your men will be few because of what I have done. But it's under the blood, it's under the promise, it's under the new covenant in Christ. You can live again, dream again, you can build again, you can love again, you can serve again, trust again, lead again, and you can believe again, because God is not out to annihilate you. He's out to redeem you, make you new, make all things new. I know in this room there's people, as we bring this to a close, that feel like I got a cloud hanging over my life. Maybe that cloud is a cloud of unbelief. You've never come to Christ. You've just lived for 400 years under the idea that this life is lousy, this life is brutal, this life is this, my life is that. My life can never fulfill its full potential. Maybe that's the cloud that hangs over you. Maybe you are a believer in this room, but you have struggled believing that God wants your men to be many. Using that as a metaphor, it's a powerful phrase, that God wants to bless you and multiply the work of your hands, the faith of your heart, friends. I want us to stand across this room if we can. Thank you, Jesus. Thank you, Jesus. Thank you, Jesus. Thank you, Jesus. Let Reuben live. Let him live. Don't let him die. Moses, thank you. He said, let his men be many, not few. Today, if this is a prophetic message for your heart, you feel like you just had that cloud hanging over your life, over your mind, this is our moment. It doesn't take 400 years between point A and point B. It doesn't take 40 years, 4 years, 4 months, 4 weeks, 4 hours, 4 minutes, or 40 seconds. Friends, in your next breath, the words of Moses, let Reuben live. Just put your name in there. Live. I want you to live. I don't want you to die.
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12: Welcome to today's message from Pastor Justin Soto of River City Baptist Church of Natomas. The example of our Savior being full of grace and truth found in John 1:14 is a pattern that they strive to emulate at RCBC. Standing strong in the principles and truths of God's Word with a heart of grace and love interwoven into the fabric of who they are, as illustrated by the message preached. As you listen, prayerfully consider what the Lord would have for you through today's message. 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
16: It is estimated that 40% of the Psalms that are penned amidst the type of suffering or struggle or heartache or heartbreak, a time of suffering, if you will, a time of conflict, a time of turmoil. They're played oftentimes in a minor key. The psalmist, as we know, the Psalm Book of Psalms is the song book for the Old Testament, and they would play oftentimes in those minor keys. We'll talk about Selah here in a moment, or in a few weeks, I should say, and what that word, the rest there in the music of the book of Psalms. It is fitting to me then that if David is the penman of, on a low estimate, 50% of the Psalms were penned by David. On a high estimate, it's 75, possibly as high as 80% of the Psalms. Some are unnamed psalmists. Many of them say a Psalm of David or a Psalm of Moses. And as I mentioned, as I introduced the series last week, there's a half a dozen penmen for sure with the span of the Psalms being penned with quill and ink on parchment, spanning 1,000 years of time. And so the book of Psalms have carried the nation of Israel in the Old Testament through some difficult seasons, some difficult journeys, and since the founding of the church with Jesus Christ, many a Christian has looked to the book of Psalms for help, for encouragement amidst the difficulty. So if 40% of the Psalms are penned with a struggle in mind, and at least half of the Psalms were penned by King David, that we must then therefore conclude that King David had a lot of ups and downs along the way. And so very few people experienced the high highs that King David did with the low lows that he also. And I think we're all on that journey of victories and, having blessings and then also seasons of difficult and turmoil, conflict, and such. There was a day that they came and they anointed, Samuel did, the next king of the nation of Israel, and they lined up all the sons of Jesse, and God had told Jesse that one of his sons would be the king. And they lined up all of his boys, and Samuel had gone from oldest to youngest. He saw Eliab, the oldest son of Jesse, and he said, "Surely the Lord's anointed. He's a soldier, and he's got the look of a king." And God told Samuel, "You look at the outward appearance, but God looks at the heart." And they lined up all those sons of Jesse, and Samuel went to each of them, and they said, "Not him, not him, not him, not him, not him. And God told me one of your sons, Jesse, will be the king." And he said, "You have any other sons?" He said, "Oh yeah, the littlest one. He's out yonder watching the sheep. Bring him in. Surely the Lord's anointed is there." And as David came in, he, in the presence of all of his older brothers, that horn of oil was taken from Samuel and was poured upon him, anointing him to be the next king of the nation of Israel. He played his harp before the current king, King Saul. He was recognized for his music abilities. He was, of course, the champion to kill their champion, the Philistines' champion, Goliath of Gath, 6 cubits in a span. And after he killed Goliath, the most famous story of David that we all learned when we were youngsters in Sunday school, the ladies would go and they'd sing their songs about David, and they would say that Saul has slain his thousands and David his tens of thousands. He was catapulted to national stardom, where everybody had posters of David. All the girls had posters of King David on their bedroom walls, and the harp player / soldier, he was balanced, right? He could play a harp and sing a song with the best of them, but he also could go out and take some stones, and he could kill a lion, and he could kill a bear that were infringing upon his father's sheep. He was made king in Hebron over the land of Judah. And 7 years later, he was anointed as king over the entire nation. The high highs of King David are unlike anybody else. And he had national stardom. He had national recognition. He made sure the Ark of the Covenant was celebrated properly when it came back. He was victorious amongst many of the enemies that surrounded him. He was given well water from Bethlehem when he was in a journey. David's life is a life of high highs. But I'll also remind you that not only did David have the high highs of his life, he also had some incredibly low lows. It was Saul the king at that point. David had been anointed but not recognized yet as the king of the nation of Israel. And it was the current king who saw him as a threat. And when Saul heard that Saul has slain his thousands and David his tens of thousands, that bitter root of jealousy brewed in the heart of King Saul. And he set his sights to take the life of David and the little shepherd boy against the current king and all his entourage. He took his javelin on several occasions and threw it, and David barely escaped with his life. He was chased through the wilderness on several occasions. He was preserved by Saul's own son, Jonathan, with his life. He almost annihilated an entire village, Nabal, the husband of Abigail, and he was about to make a huge mistake, and Abigail intervened in the life of David, saving him from certain destruction. And he was again on the threshold of doing something very foolish. He returned from to Ziklag, where his city was, where he lived at that time. And as he approached the city, he saw from a distance the smoke over the horizon.

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1: The Bible says, "The eyes of the Lord run to and fro throughout the whole earth to show himself strong on behalf of those who love and trust him." If you love and trust the Lord, he's going to show himself strong on your behalf today.
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2: Sheba die. His one son, Amnon, raped his half-sister David's daughter and then killed by the other son. So I'm just saying there's some difficult days for the life of David. And we think, well, he went through the trial in his youth. Why does he have to go through that same trial with his aged years with his son Absalom? His own son Absalom was hanged by his own hair in the trees there, and they saw Joab kill his son Absalom. Ahithophel was one of David's most trusted advisors, an inner circle of his cabinet, if you will. And Ahithophel became a double agent, betrayed David. I'm just saying, yes, David had some lows, some highs, but he also had some lows along the way as well. So as we read the book of Psalms, we're mindful of the fact that he did have the victories. He did play his harp in national recognition. He did kill Goliath and receive the praise for that act. He did have the blessing of the people anointing him as the king there, first in Hebron, then in for all of Israel. But he had some difficult days as well. The Bible says in 1 Peter chapter 3, "But if you suffer for righteousness' sake, happy are ye." We don't like suffering. None of us would choose suffering on for ourselves, for the ones we love, and we wouldn't even choose our enemies to suffer. And yet here we see Christians sometimes have difficult seasons, difficult journeys. And the Psalms oftentimes reflect on those sufferings. And it's oftentimes during the time of suffering that we are drawn closer to the Lord, the benefit of the suffering. If you suffer for righteousness' sake, that verse in 1 Peter says, happy are ye. James chapter 5, verses 10 and 11 says, "Take, my brethren, the prophets who have spoken in the name of the Lord for an example of suffering, affliction, and patience. Behold, we count them happy which endure. Ye have heard of the patience of Job and have seen the end of the Lord, and the Lord is very pitiful and of tender mercy." 2 Corinthians 12:9, "My grace is sufficient for thee, for my strength is made perfect in weakness." Most gladly, Paul said, "Therefore, I'd rather glory in my infirmities, that the power of Christ rest upon me. Therefore, I take pleasure in my infirmities, in reproaches, in necessities, in persecutions, in distresses for Christ's sake. For when I am weak, then am I strong." Let's look, please, at Psalm 42, from which Brother Eric read earlier. Psalm 42. "As the hart panteth after the water brooks," verse 1 says, "so panteth my soul after thee, O God. My soul thirsteth for God, for the living God. For when shall I come and appear before God? My tears have been my meat day and night, while they continually say unto me, where is thy God? When I remember these things, I pour out my soul in me. For I had gone with the multitude. I went with them to the house of God with a voice of joy and praise, with a multitude that kept holy day. Why art thou cast down, O my soul, and why art thou disquieted in me? Hope thou in God, I shall yet praise him for the help of his countenance. O my God, my soul is cast down within me. Therefore will I remember thee from the land of Jordan and of the Hermonites and the hill Mizar." That last verse is referencing anointings. Psalm 133 talks about the anointing of oil, and that's the reference there. He reflects on some things. Let's look at Psalm 63, please, if you will. Psalm 63. It's very similar to the psalm that we just looked at. It says, "O God, thou art my God, early will I seek thee." Verse 1, "My soul thirsteth for thee, my flesh longeth for thee as in a dry and thirsty land where no water is, to see thy power and thy glory, so as I have seen thee in the sanctuary. Because thy loving kindness is better than life, my lips shall praise thee. Thus will I bless thee while I live. I will lift up my hands in thy name. My soul shall be satisfied with marrow and fatness, and my mouth shall praise thee."

0: the joyful lips, when I remember thee upon my bed and meditate on thee in the night watches. Because thou hast been my help, therefore in the shadow of thy wings will I rejoice. My soul followeth hard after thee, thy right hand upholdeth me. But those that seek my soul to destroy it shall go into the lower parts of the earth. They shall fall by the sword, they shall be a portion for the foxes. I want to look at a couple other psalms here, if you would please. I want to first look at, let's go back to Psalm chapter 6, the sixth psalm, and we'll begin reading at verse number 3. Psalm 6, verse 3, and it says this, and then we'll be back in Psalm 42 to get to the message. All still introduction, introducing the idea that sometimes we suffer for righteousness' sake. Sometimes we have difficulties. Sometimes we have struggles. It's not the entirety of our life, and it may just be a small portion of our life, but it is indeed part of our life, and we all have a journey that we are on. David's full of high highs and low lows, and the appreciation of God in the difficult times and the times of struggle reminds us of who he is and his deliverance for us. Psalm 6, verse 3, my soul is also sore vexed. But thou, O Lord, how long? Have you ever said those words? How long, Lord? How long is this affliction going to remain? How long is this difficulty going to last? How long? Return, O Lord, deliver my soul. O save me for thy mercy's sake. For in death there is no remembrance of thee, and in the grave who shall give thee thanks? I am weary with my groanings. All the night make I my bed to swim. I water my couch with my tears. And goes on to talk about the difficulty of the day. Let's look at Psalm 77, if you will. Up a few psalms to the 77th psalm. We'll look at verses 1 through 3. We're sermons from the psalms. We're focusing this morning on the sufferings that we sometimes go through. Verse 1 of Psalm 77, I cried unto God with my voice. Even unto God with my voice. And he gave ear unto me. In the day of my trouble, I sought the Lord. My sore ran in the night and ceased not. My soul refused to be comforted. I remembered God and was troubled. I complained and my spirit was overwhelmed. You know, sometimes you're in the midst of a struggle and you want that quick fix, the quick solution, just zap it in the microwave and you have yourself a full meal mentality. And there are seasons where we seek for the deliverance that we desire and it's seemingly not there for a small season like we saw referenced in that 2 Corinthians 12. I asked the Lord three times to take this from me and he didn't. But instead he gave me some grace. And his grace was sufficient for me. Let's look at Psalm 88, please. Psalm 88. O Lord God, verse 1 says, of my salvation, I have cried day and night before thee. Let my prayer come before thee. Incline thine ear unto my cry, for my soul is full of troubles. And my life draweth nigh unto the grave. I am counted with them that go down into the pit. I am as a man that hath no strength. Again, psalm after psalm, and I'm just a drop in the bucket for the psalms and the theme of the psalms and many of the psalms. There are many psalms of victory. We're going to talk about those along the way as well. There's many psalms of trust. We're going to talk about those as well. There are many psalms of worship. We're going to talk about those as well. There's psalms of rest. And we're going to talk about those within the next 4 weeks as well. But one theme of the book of Psalms is the minor key music of a somber heart. Back to Psalm 42, and we'll stay there for the rest of the message. Psalm 42, and I want to highlight some things we read earlier there in that first chapter we looked at. My first thought is this: suffering seeks. And I hope that suffering draws us closer to the Lord. As the hart panteth after the water brooks, so panteth my soul. And a hart is another name for a deer. The song that we sang earlier, as the deer panteth for the water brooks, but a hart, H-A-R-T, there in the King James. You might have a different version. It might even say deer in the one you're looking at, but here in the King James it says, as the hart panteth after the water brooks. And we have seen pictures of this verse, and we see this big deer, maybe a nice 4x4 antlers on it. It's bouncing through the wooded areas near a stream, and it's all lush and green. And we see, as the hart or as the deer pants for the water brook, so pants my soul after thee, O God. And we envision this verse from that mindset. But I would submit to you that this is not the lush valleys there with the streams going through and all the wooded areas and all the vegetation growing. Rather, this is the Judean deserts with the dry brush and the rocky hills and the brooks that are few and far between. And that is when the heart is actually panting for the water brooks, going from one brook to the next brook that are few and far between. And sometimes in our life, that's what we're going through. There are seasons, yes, where it feels like we're going up and down the lush, as Psalm 23 talks about, we're in this by the still waters, we're in the green pastures. But there's also times, as we talked about last week from Psalm 23, that we walk through the valley of the shadow of death. And to me, this verse, as the heart is panting, is not the deer going through the lush vegetation near the brooks and the streams and all that are there in abundance. Rather, it's the Judean hillside that are dry and rocky and sagebrushy and all the vegetation that grows with very little water because the brooks are not readily available. And that's why the heart is panting after the water brook. That's why we're thirsty. My soul thirsteth for God, for the living God. Again, that's Psalm 63, the second place we went to. My soul is searching for God, and I want to know more about the Lord. I would say to us that we look at these psalms, and we look at the sufferings, and we look at the difficulties, and we look at the struggles, that we're reminded that the suffering that we go through, the difficulties, and again, we're all on a different journey. Some of our sufferings include health struggles. Some of our sufferings include relationship struggles. And I weep for you. I walk up and down the aisles of this church building, and I pray for you by name. I pull out my phone. I pull out every single person in our church. I go one by one, alphabetically, typically, usually by the last name. And I go through, and I just think, oh, this person is going through a difficulty. This person has a child recovering from a severe accident. This person has a wayward child that's hurt them deeply. This person is going through a health struggle, a health difficulty. This person's life is teetering in the balance. Are they going to make it? This person lost a loved one recently. This person said goodbye to somebody that they were married to for 5 decades or plus. And I walk around and I'm praying for you, and I think to myself, why so many people having so many difficulties? And then I see people who are zealous for the Lord and passionate for the Lord, and I think to myself, if we, again, the sum total of our life, we, like David, could see all the victories. And that's important for us. We'll get to that in a moment. But we're also going to see some valleys there. Again, back to that 23rd Psalm. 6 verses in Psalm 23, including the Lord being our shepherd, including green pastures, including, still waters, including a rod and a staff to lead, including goodness and mercy following us, including being with the Lord all the days of our life. But there is that middle verse when you walk through that valley of the shadow of death. Suffering seeks. When you suffer, again, and we've seen it before too, people go through a struggle, they go through a burden, and somehow, some way, they put God on trial. It's an indictment against He who is all-powerful. And we think to ourselves, if He is all-powerful, why this, that, and the other? And I would say to you, He is all-powerful. Let's seek Him. We see it here. Again, this psalm is written in a difficult season, right? Verses 3 and 4. Look at verse 3 again. My tears have been my meat day and night, while they continually say to me, where is thy God? I pour out my soul, verse 4 says. Verse 5, why art thou cast down, O my soul? Verse 6, my soul is cast down within me. The difficulty of the hour has drawn the psalmist to seek the Lord stronger, and I would say that suffering makes us seek, and I hope we seek the Lord in our suffering. My second thought is suffering suggests. Look at verse 4 again. When I remember these things, I pour out my soul in me. For I had gone with the multitude. I went with them to the house of God with a voice of joy and praise of the multitude that kept holy day. The psalmist is saying, when I go through the difficulties, I reflect on the blessings. Can we stop and just think about our life? Can you remember the time, maybe when you were a teenager, when you said, God, if you'll just do this thing for me, I will. And he gave us the blessing, the desire of our heart. And we were so thankful and so appreciative and so mindful of what God had done in that season. If we go through the season that's difficult, the season of suffering, the first thing it ought to do is cause us to seek him. We also ought to suggest some things. Let's get some reminiscent going on. Let's remember what God has done. When I remember these things, I pour out my soul. I remember going with the multitudes. I remember going to the house of God. And they would go and they would go to the house of God. And they would sing those psalms of degrees as they ascended up to the city of on the hill. And they would sing those psalms 120, 121, 122, 123. And they would sing those songs ascending up the mountain. And God, he went and he did the holy day. I think God's been pretty good to us. I mean, he saved our soul, number one. He didn't have to do that. So if that's all we got, that's a bone. That's more than we ever should have. But he's done so much more. He that spared not his own son, Romans 8 says, but delivered up for us all. How shall he not with him also?
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7: Ronald Reagan understood that freedom sometimes requires more than quiet diplomacy. It requires moral clarity. On June 12, 1987, standing before the Brandenburg Gate in a divided Berlin, Reagan issued a direct challenge to Soviet leader Mikhail Gorbachev. "Mr. Gorbachev, tear down this wall." The Berlin Wall was more than concrete and barbed wire. It represented a system that restricted movement, divided families, and denied millions the freedoms Americans often take for granted. Reagan refused to treat that division as permanent. He understood that free nations must be willing to identify the difference between liberty and oppression, and have the courage to say so. 2 years later, the Berlin Wall fell. Freedom survives when people refuse to accept tyranny as inevitable. So when freedom is challenged today, will we have the courage to defend it with the same clarity?
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10: We are in part 6 of our Living into the Kingdom series, and I entitled today's message, Navigating the Almost. Navigating the Almost. And I'm going to begin with a question, cite a scripture, and we're going to jump into the fill in the blank. But here's the question. If God is the ruler of the universe, then why are things so messed up down here? Isn't that a fair question to ask? If God is the ruler of the universe, then why is everything so messed up down here? Well, we actually don't have to wonder, the Bible tells us, and we find it in the book of Hebrews, chapter 2. You don't need to turn there, I'm just going to read to you. The author, speaking of Jesus, wrote this. He said, "God, you made him, Jesus, for a little while as he was on earth, lower than the angels," meaning human. "You have crowned him now with glory and honor. And you have put everything in subjection under his feet. You have left nothing outside his control. But," and here's the key, "at present, we do not yet see everything in subjection to him." What does it mean? Well, it's simply the fill in the blank in front of you, which is what? Everything is not yet how God wants it. Everything is not yet how God wants it. There's a difference between authority and control. Right now, God has the authority, but he is not exercising the control. Today is a kingdom of invitation, but one day, every knee will bow and every tongue confess that Jesus Christ is Lord. That's control. But as of now, he is allowing dysfunction for a limited time. And it is not how he wants it. It is intriguing that we tend to look at our circumstances and we make decisions about what God is like. We will say things like that hurricane that came through wiped out all those innocent people. God must be blank. We will say, well, as long as there's cancer ravaging my family, God must be blank. The unfortunate thing about that is I don't think we're looking at the whole picture. I'll tell you a little story. The disciples were in a boat, and they were crossing the lake with Jesus, and a storm came up, and waves were about to overwhelm the boat. The first thing they cried out was what? Jesus, wake up. Don't you care if we drown? Side note, he's in the boat with them. Pretty sure he cares. Right? But that is our reaction. God, I got a bad diagnosis. I'm praying about it. You're not fixing it. Don't you care if I hurt? That's always our response. Can you imagine that Jesus could have turned to his disciples and said, my friends, I am on the way to the cross to give my life for you. I'm going to die and take all the wrath and punishment that your sins have brought so you would be safe and be with me. What more could I possibly do to demonstrate my love for you? Do I care? Of course I care. But you see, we assume that if God is present, then everything will go easy. That is incorrect. When Lazarus died, what did Martha say to Jesus? If you were here, he wouldn't have died. What did Mary say to Jesus? If you were here, he wouldn't have died. And Jesus said, the reason I wasn't here is I let him die. They didn't seem to understand that. We assume that if God is in our midst, then everything goes easy. Not yet. You see, we are in this complicated place where heaven is breaking in and great and mighty, wonderful miracles are occurring, but we are not fully in the kingdom. One day there will be no more death, no more tears, no more sorrow, no more suffering, but we're not there yet. So for now, things are not yet as he wants them, but one day they will be. See, we've been in this series called Living Into the Kingdom, and I want to remind you, in case you're brand new, what we've been talking about. We've been talking about what it means that we as Christians are members of the kingdom of now. What does that mean? We're talking about what it means to be born again and that new citizens of heaven reality. What does it mean that Jesus came and changed everything? What should the normal Christian experience look like if we are ambassadors for the kingdom of God? So we're studying some of the stories of Jesus. They're called parables. The parables are basically Jesus' way of saying this. He's saying, you know, I'm starting a brand new thing, something no one has ever seen on the face of the earth. After thousands of years doing it one way, I'm doing it different. And so I'm going to tell you a bunch of stories. It's going to be kind of like this. It's going to be kind of like this. It's going to be kind of like this. That's why we study these. So my message today has two parts to it. One is we're going to talk about why things are complicated. And two, we're going to zero in and dial down on one element that seems to frustrate most of us. That is the issue of praying for healing. Now, I don't know how many of you have been healed, but I can guarantee you, if you're a Christian, you have prayed about healing and it didn't go the way you thought it was going to go. And sometimes we think that means that God doesn't love us. That is incorrect. So you ready to do this? All right, here we go. Here we go. Would you turn with me to Matthew chapter 6, verse 9? Matthew chapter 6, verse 9. If you need a Bible, there's one under the seat in front of you. But I'm going to be talking about this a little bit by just sharing, we live in a complicated existence. There's the kingdom above, which is heaven, which is perfect. There's a kingdom below, which is earth, which is broken. And then there's a kingdom within us. Why is it within us? Because if you are a child of God, it says that he comes in and dwells with his people. We call it, to the little kids, asking Jesus into your heart. What does that really mean? It means that God himself comes and indwells us, so we are now a walking temple of God. All right? But the Bible also says that we are broken and we live in a broken world. So what does it look like to have the perfect? What does it look like to have God himself so near dwelling within brokenness? Well, it looks complicated. I'll tell you that. And that's why we need to talk about it. Jesus addressed it head on. If you look at Matthew chapter 6, verse 9, it's a very familiar passage. I bet most of you know this one. It's the Lord's Prayer. We've addressed it a couple times in this series. Jesus, when his disciples said, hey, your reality is a little bit different than ours. We would like to know how you do it. And he said, all right, I'll teach you how to pray. But I do want to be clear. Prayer is just talking to God, yeah? Sometimes we make things a little fancy, a little extra. If you're going to talk to God, you're going to talk to him a little different than I'm going to talk to him, okay? So if you listen to me and go, oh, I'm doing it wrong, hold on. We all have different communication styles. That's all right. But Jesus said, in principle, pray like this. Here we go. Our Father in heaven, hallowed be your name. Your kingdom come, your will be done on earth as it is in heaven. Give us this day our daily bread, and forgive us our debts as we have also forgiven our debtors. And lead us not into temptation, but deliver us from evil, or the evil one. And then some ancient manuscripts include what? The phrase, for yours is the kingdom and the power and the glory forever. Amen. Y'all know this one? Okay, so looking through that, through the lens of complicated kingdom, what does it look like to have the presence of the kingdom in the brokenness? It's right here in the verse. It's right here in the prayer. What do I mean? Here's what we just read. It says our Father is in heaven. What does that mean? It means that we have ultimate help from the creation of the universe. That's good news. But then it says his kingdom is pressing in, but it's not fully here yet. Then it says we are currently in lack. That's why we need daily bread. Then it says we still sin, so we need forgiveness. And other people are sinning against us. That's why we need to forgive. Then it says we are still in danger of the evil one. That's why we need protection. And we are still subject to temptation. But yet all the while, it is what? His kingdom, his power, his glory forever. So how does that work, right? We have all these needs and all this challenge, but he's the ultimate king, and he's reigning right now. This idea that Jesus set out, and he goes, look, kids, it's complicated. Because until I finish wrapping up here, you're not quite sure what's happening. Because he's changing, and kingdoms are invading kingdoms. All right, so let's talk about how it works practically. And that is, Jesus is our greatest example, yes? We are called Christians for a reason. That means little Christ or little mimics of Jesus. So we want to copy Jesus in all things. And I will constantly, as your pastor, encourage you, if Jesus was doing something, you and I might need to be doing that too, right? So we follow his example. And I will always argue that Jesus demonstrated his humanity, not his deity. How do I know that? Because when he shows his deity, everybody falls. So as long as you're still standing, he's probably showing you his humanity. He showed what it was like for him to be tired and hungry, right? He was showing his humanity. Why? As an example for us to follow. But when we look at the life of Jesus, how did he demonstrate the kingdom? Well, he did radical stuff. I mean, he was throwing down pretty hard, right? What was he doing? He was casting out demons and he was healing everybody. And he was doing what? Miracles, walking on water, doing extraordinary things, commanding the wind and the waves, and they shut down. I mean, he was moving at such a powerful level. And then we look at our lives against his life and we're like, I'm not seeing the same thing. Instead of being discouraged, I want to highlight something. Jesus was different than us in a few different ways, but one crucial way was the virgin birth. Y'all know this one? It's pretty famous, right? One reason it's famous is because it doesn't happen very often. Contrary to what every teen mom has said to her parents, it has only happened once, right? So, when the virgin birth happened, something was unique there. You see, in Jewish thought, original sin, and what I mean by original sin is when Adam and Eve blew it, all of the people group of humankind fell into sin. We are now born into sin, the Bible says. That's called original sin. As we grow up, we only confirm that we are sinners. All right, but in Jewish thought, sin nature is conferred and given through the dad. Why is that so important? Because in the virgin birth, Joseph wasn't involved. Why is that important? Because Jesus was not born with original sin on him. He was born pure and perfect, came into humanity and lived a sinless life. When you are sinless by nature and you maintain a sinless nature, your kingdom living is going to be on a whole different level. Y'all following me? So in other words, when you see Jesus walking around telling the wind what to do, that's because he's on a different level. Yeah? So if you go out today and you don't like that it's raining and you start shutting it down, right? Right? Which the plants are very angry at you if you did that. If you start trying to shut stuff down, you're like, how come it's not exactly like Jesus? Well, we're not exactly like Jesus, but he is our role model. So should we be leaning into more of what he's doing? Yes. Should we be wielding more power and authority? Yes. That's what I'm going to keep chasing us to do. We were built for more. There is kingdom living and kingdom reality that we need to bring alive in us. Would you turn with me to Luke chapter 5, verse 36? Luke chapter 5, verse 36. With each new kingdom reality, new rules apply. When you chose to be saved and said, Lord Jesus, yes, everything that you have brought to me, everything that you have initiated by your love, every rescue you bring, I want that for me. Lord, forgive me of my sins. I need to be cleansed by you. Be my Savior and my Lord. When you did that, the Bible says that you were born again. It says that you were transferred from the kingdom of darkness to the kingdom of light. It said that you became alive for the very first time. It says that eternal life erupted in your body and you became a partaker of the divine nature. It shows that suddenly we are who we were built to be. That is what it says. Now, what does that mean? It means you're different. Different how? Well, let's read this parable. Luke 5:36. It says, and Jesus told them this parable. No one tears a piece from a new garment and puts it on an old garment. If he does, he will tear the new, and the piece from the new will not match the old. And no one puts new wine into old wineskins. If he does, the new wine will burst the skins, and it will be spilled, and the skins will be destroyed. But new wine must be put into fresh wineskins. And no one, after drinking old wine, desires new, for he says the old is good enough. What does that mean? Now, I was born in 1971, the last day of 1971, December 31st, New Year's Eve, baby. My parents, you are welcome for the tax break. My gift to you for birth. Praise the Lord. All right. I am of the Generation X generation. I believe I am the last generation that did patches on your jeans. Is that correct? Like, if you go any older than me, we had patches on our jeans. I think I'm the last generation that did that. I don't think we're still doing patches, right? See, because here's the thing. It used to go sewing on patches, then it went to iron on patches. I'm iron on patch guy. Right? So when I was growing up, we didn't have a whole lot of money. And then when you're growing like crazy, like I was, right? I'm 6'3". When you're growing like crazy, your knees wear out because, of course, you have to slide in the dirt. That's what God made us for. So when you rip your jeans, instead of buying a new pair of jeans, my mom would turn it inside out, put the little patch on there and iron it on, and it would be a new piece on the old piece. You could still see the tear, but you couldn't see the skin because it had the patch on there. That's what it's talking about. Now, what it's saying is the old jeans are already been washed a million times. They're already as stretched out as they can get. But when you put a new piece on there, it hasn't yet worn in. So over time, it's going to create a mismatch because it's not going to what? Ultimately end up in the same place. So it pulls away from itself. Then he says, what about new wineskins? Very simple concept. They had animal skins where they would put the wine in. When you put brand new made wine into the wineskins, you lock it down. It then starts the fermentation process. Fermentation is where the gas inside of it begins to bubble and create a pressurized environment. That's what helps it become the wine that you can drink. But when that happens, it presses outward, it expands. The skin of the animal then has some give to it. Once it is done giving, the wine has to finish in that state. Now, if you drink all that or pour all that out and you put all brand new wineskins, that skin is already stretched as far as it can. When you put new stuff in it and cap it, it's going to want to expand all over again and it's going to break it. Does that make sense? What was his point? He said, guys, the new reality that I'm bringing to you does not just get to be an add-on to the old reality. You cannot just take religion and try to put Jesus into religion. It's not going to work. You can't just do the old things and have a little bit of Jesus in there. It's either an all overhaul or it's not at all. It needs to be a complete born again. You need a whole new container in order to handle the presence of the Holy Spirit. You can't just be a good person and God come and dwell in you. He'll break you apart. You need to be transformed by God because you have a whole new kingdom reality and it's going to need some expansion room. There are many of us in this room that God's been trying to get some new stuff in us for a really long time. But notice what the last line said. It said, no one that drinks the old is like, it's good enough. I don't need that other stuff. You see, the Jews had one way of working with God for thousands of years, and Jesus changed it on them. And they said, I like the old way. He said, but we're not doing that anymore. And they didn't like that. Jesus was trying to give that idea to them, but in the same way, I think that we need to have the same warning. You can't just put Jesus as an add-on to your life to try to make things better, because he's going to start causing some friction and start causing some problems. Until our hearts are fully surrendered, we're not going to have enough expansion room for what he wants to do. Amen? All right. Here we go. Now, we're going to transition into talking about healing. I want to be very clear on something. I have prayed for decades that this church, Bridgeway, would be a house of healing. I so desperately want the presence of God to be so thick in this room that whether we pray for you or not, God just moves in our midst. That all of a sudden you're at church and you go, something's different. Something changed. I want a kingdom reality in here that is so real and tangible that you can invite a friend or a family member and they're thinking something's different about that place. There is something else going on. I want that in this place. I want to be able to have a time where we in the middle of service are able to stand up and pray for one another and miracles are breaking out because God's moving through you. That's what I'm looking for. So I want this so badly. Do I know how to make it all happen? No, I don't. Do I know how it all works? No, I don't. But I do know that some people are suffering right now that don't need to be suffering anymore. And my heart can't handle it. I don't want to just keep talking. I want some power behind it. So if the reality is that we have God within us, that he came to dwell with us, if indeed we are living in a new kingdom reality, then why don't we have automatic healing like Jesus did? I mean, isn't that kind of a frustration? You guys, August 31st was the year anniversary of my dad dying from brain cancer. Just this last year, just this last August 31st, 1 year. Feels like a million years. You guys think I didn't pray for him? You think that his son, the pastor, was not at his bedside? I'm the one that had to try to get the nasty medicine into his mouth. I'm the one that had to keep rotating him so he wouldn't get bed sores with my siblings. You think I'm not praying about that? Of course I'm praying about that. You know what? He died. It didn't go like I wanted it to go. So I know all about frustration. Now I've seen mighty miracles and I've seen God say no a whole bunch of times. And I just want to help you understand as our family, as you're going out and living this kingdom reality, it doesn't always go the way you want, but that doesn't mean we quit. It just means we grow up. It just means we understand a little bit more. So I want to share a little bit about how I see that. I believe miracles are for today. Now, not everybody does. There is a view out there that says that God gave a bunch of signs and wonders and miracles when the church first started as kind of a proof or authentication that the church was legit. Once it was legit and we had the Bible and the testimony locked down, they don't do that stuff anymore. There's no more miracle working. There's no more tongues and prophecy and healing and all that stuff. People believe that. Now, I'm going to tell you right now, I don't believe that. Could it be real? Sure, I'd have to re-rack everything because that doesn't seem to make sense and there's no biblical evidence for it. But I'm going to tell you, I understand the argument. There's another extreme view that says all sickness and suffering is all due to the devil, and the only reason it still exists is that the church has dropped the ball. That they're the ones that should be renewing the entire world, that we should be praying the kingdom in, and if there's anything going wrong, it is our fault. I disagree with that view. I don't think that is correct either. So I have a third view, and I came up with a name for it. You want to know what it's called? My view. Yeah, deep. Okay, so my view is that we live in a complicated time of the kingdom of now, but not yet. That there is mighty workings of God, but everything is not yet right. So you have a tension, you have a conflict. And what I mean by that is that while believers are still dying, I'm not going to believe that we have the full kingdom. Because the Bible says that when we have the full kingdom, believers don't die anymore. As long as believers are dying, sorry, I'm not in for the full kingdom. But I do know there's more of the kingdom here than we're playing with right now. I think there's a whole lot more victory, and it's a complex kingdom reality, right? We were told to go out and set the captives free, and there's some captives that are not free because we're not even helping out. So I do think we have that, but I'm not going to say that all suffering and sickness is evil. I believe in a theology of glory. Here's what it means. I believe in a theology of healing and a theology of suffering. What does that mean? That there is purpose in healing. I believe that if a bunch of people see a miracle and they want to give their life over to the Lord, boom, the kingdom is expanded. But if someone also sees a believer in a very difficult circumstance, still worshiping God, even though everything is a mess, kind of like Job, glory to God. Do you understand? Both occur at the same time. So what makes the difference? God determines what is best for his glory.
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17: Paul said in Galatians 2:20, he said, "I am crucified with Christ, nevertheless I live, yet not I, but Christ liveth in me. 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

0: Good afternoon and welcome to the Narrow Path radio broadcast. My name is Steve Gregg and we're live as usual. We weren't yesterday. That was a foul up. I was not able to get on the internet where I was. I'm traveling. But I've got a good connection now. We're going to have a normal show, I think, which is a live program where you can call in and ask questions if you want about the Bible or the Christian faith for us to discuss on the air. You can also call to disagree with answers that have been given previously on the program, and you can call to balance comment. Feel free to do either of those things. I'm going to give you the phone number right now, but the lines are full, so don't call right now. But if you call in a few minutes, lines will be opening up and you will get through, or probably will get through. It's a very good chance if you call early enough. But don't call, say, for the next 5 minutes, and by then we might have some lines have opened up. We'll see. I am traveling, as I said. I am in Michigan, and I'm speaking in quite a few places between now and next Thursday night here in Michigan, different places. I'm going to be in the Detroit area. I'm not there yet. I'll be in the Flint area. I'll be in the, I'm in the Grand Rapids area now. I'm going to be in the Columbus, Ohio area. I'm actually going to be on the Michigan side in Temperance, Michigan. I'm going to be up in Port Huron. So there's a lot of different places all over the place that I'll be speaking. And if you live in Michigan near any of those places and you want to join any of the gatherings, we would love to have you do so. You can go to our website, thenarrowpath.com. And there's a tab that says announcements. And so just go to thenarrowpath.com, go to announcements, and you'll see all the days that I'm speaking in Michigan and where I'm going to be and what about and so forth. And join us if you want to. You're certainly welcome. And that's all I'll say about that. We're going to go to the phones and talk to Steve in Sholo, Arizona.
1: Hello.
0: Hi, Steve.
1: Hello, Steve. Absolutely love your program, and we thank God for all the blessings He's bestowed on your program over the last 29 years.
0: Amen.
1: My question is, we heard someone state that God's the only one who has the authority to put a curse on somebody, but there was no scripture provided for that, so we were curious what you would have to say about that.
0: Right. I don't think that God, I don't think the Bible would support the idea that God is the only person who could put a curse on somebody, because there are, of course, demonic powers too. We don't know that they put curses on people. Not much is taught about curses, although curses are definitely mentioned in the Bible. We don't have a theology of them given. But it does say in the book of Proverbs, and I admit I don't remember the reference now, but it says that as a sparrow flitting about, so a curse unwarranted will not alight. That is kind of a paraphrase, but the idea is that an unwarranted curse will not hit its target. So my understanding would be that, assuming we are walking with God and walking as we should, we don't have to fear that any curses from anybody else that they may want to put on us would ever have any impact on us. Now, if a person is not a Christian, I don't know that they have protection from that kind of thing from God. I mean, the Bible does promise various protections to Christians, which it does not mention necessarily that God would protect other people from them too. I mean, we see in the book of Job how the devil couldn't do any harm to Job unless he got God's permission. Should we conclude that God, the devil, can't do any harm to his own people, that is the devil's people, without God's permission? I don't know that we could extend that idea that far. We're not told. We're not told that, you know, the devil does or does not need permission to attack, you know, unbelievers. But we do know that Christians have that promise. So, and I would say the same thing about curses, which is another kind of affliction or attack. I don't think that Christians can probably be affected by such curses, unless, of course, there's some compromise in their life. Maybe then, I don't know. But my assumption is, if we're really Christians, we're not going to be compromising much. We're going to be trying to live a holy life. And assuming that is true, we wouldn't have to worry about curses. But as far as the statement you heard, that only God can, you know, inflict a curse, Yeah, the Bible doesn't say that. And so whoever said that is, okay. I guess, guessing. Yeah.
1: Okay. I realize your line is full. Do you have time for one more very quick question?
0: Okay. Go ahead.
1: If my wife is wondering which Bible you would recommend for a 12-year-old boy.
0: Well, how precocious is he? Is he a good reader?
1: Yes, he's a very good reader.
0: I would get him a New King James, probably, but there's some other good ones, too. I use a New King James partly because I like the King James, but the King James is hard for a lot of people to read. By the way, the proverb I gave, my wife is not with me here, but she texted me, and she told me that it's Proverbs 26:2 is the proverb I gave.
1: Okay.
0: Proverbs 26:2. I like the New King James, and I like it because it's one of the versions that uses a what we call a formal equivalence translation philosophy. It's not a dynamic equivalence, which means they're just not trying to paraphrase. You know, now, a lot of Bibles are trying to paraphrase, and. So I think New King James is good, but I honestly a lot of people like the Legacy Standard Bible. I haven't used it much yet, but I have a friend who's switched over to it. That's one that John MacArthur's ministry put out, which I've looked at it a bit, and it looks like a good translation. I don't know that I'd switch over simply because I've been using one translation that I like for a long time, but yeah, the New American Standard is also good. The ESV is a pretty good one. So, but if I, you know, you have to pick one, I personally would pick the New King James.
1: Okay. Well, thank you so very much, Stephen. God bless you.
0: All right. Thank you. God bless you, too. Thanks for calling. Not only did my wife send me that proverb reference that I didn't know, she also told me that I said I'm going to be near Columbus, Ohio. It's not Columbus. It's Toledo, Ohio. So if you live in Columbus, I'm sorry. I misspoke. That's in the Toledo area. Okay. Hopefully I won't make any more mistakes today. That's a big ask, isn't it? Mike in Cool, California, welcome.
2: Good afternoon, Steve. I hope you're doing well. And I know it was sure a pleasure seeing you here when you were in the Sacramento area.
0: Yeah.
2: And you know, you told me that your wife and I deal through kind of the same thing, and I just pray that she's feeling better.
0: Yeah, she'd
2: anyway.
0: Prefer not to have that talked about on the radio. Go ahead.
2: Okay. So I was listening to a pastor, and he was saying that the reason the Romans killed the Christians was because they wouldn't add Jesus to their plethora of gods. Now, is that true? Because I can think of the time when Paul went to... I'm not sure if it was Rome, but he was talking to Caesar or one of those, and he said, I know who the unknown God is, that you have your statue.
0: That was in Athens. That was in Athens, yeah. Mm-hmm. Yeah, well,
2: so
0: I think the preacher...
2: I don't remember them saying anything real negative about that.
0: Right. I think the preacher who said that was confused. If he said it as you said it, I mean, it may be that you may have misheard him, but if you did not... No, he was mistaken. That the Romans did not persecute the Christians because the Romans refused to add Jesus to their pantheon of gods. The Romans would have added any number of gods. In fact, you know, they conquered a lot of heathen lands, and they let all those people keep their gods. The Romans may or may not have believed in all those gods, but they weren't offended by them. The problem that they had with the Christians was the opposite. It was that the Christians didn't recognize their gods, and especially when that was when Caesar kind of made himself a god and required people to worship him, and Christians and everyone else were kind of required to burn incense to Caesar as an act of worship. The Christians would not do it, and the Romans couldn't understand why not. I mean, they figured all gods are alike. Why not worship our gods too? But Christians and Jews were different than all other religions because they were monotheists. They only had one God, and they were pretty jealously loyal to the one God. Now, if you say, why didn't the Romans persecute the Jews then? If the Jews only worshipped one God and wouldn't worship Caesar. When the Romans conquered a territory, they had a policy that any religions that were already active in that area could continue. They didn't seek to abolish historic religions of the areas that they conquered, but they did say that no new religions were allowed to be spawned in regions that Rome had conquered, and therefore Judaism had been around a lot longer than the Romans, and therefore the Jews were given sort of they were grandfathered in. Once they were conquered by the Romans, they were allowed to worship their God and therefore to not worship other gods. Christians, however, were a religious system or a religious group that arose after Rome had conquered the area. Judea was under Roman oppression and conquest at the time Jesus was born. So Christianity was seen as a new religion that had sprung up. And it took the Romans a while to recognize that, because initially the Romans just felt that anyone who was a monotheist was a Jew, especially if they were Jewish by ethnicity, which Jesus was and the apostles were, and the flagship church was in Jerusalem, and they believed in the Jewish God and so forth and had scriptures. So the Romans really, not knowing much about religions other than their own, they just thought Christians were Jews, and so they tolerated them. It was especially after the city of Jerusalem was destroyed by the Romans in war, which had nothing to do with religion, but had to do with the rebellion of the Jews against the Roman state, and the temple was destroyed, which ended Judaism. The Christians flourished. They didn't need the temple, and that's when it became clear to the Romans that these Christians were not just another sect of Jews. They were something else, and that's when persecution became official on occasions. There were emperors who didn't actively persecute Christians, but there were at least 10 emperors over a period of 200 years that did actively persecute Christians. And it was because they saw it as an intrusive religion and an exclusive one, and that they wouldn't worship the Caesars and so forth. So that's why the Romans persecuted. It wasn't that the Romans had any problem adding more gods, and Jesus was just another one they could add. That wouldn't have been a problem to them. We have no evidence they ever had a problem like that. But their problem was that the Christians didn't add any gods to theirs. And that's what sometimes came into real conflict with the demands of the Caesars to be worshipped. I appreciate your call, bro. We'll talk again. George from Michigan is our next caller. George, welcome.
3: Hi, Steve. How are you today?
0: Fine, thanks.
3: Good. Steve, I have a question about salvation. In the Old Testament, in Psalms 147, God said that he showed his word unto Jacob and his statutes and judgments, unto Israel. And he goes on to say in verse 20 that he have not dealt so with any nation. And as for his judgments, they have not known them. Praise ye the Lord, right? So
0: right.
3: God's given his word to Jacob, and Jesus comes and he says that, we're talking New Testament, and he says that salvation is of the Jews. And I've been a Christian now for probably a little bit about 35 years. And over the years, I began to change, and I'm about to ask my question in a second. So in the Old Testament, even in the New Testament, when Jesus is here, salvation was that you came to Jesus, you got baptized, and you started keeping the commandments. Am I right?
0: Sort of. Yeah, okay. That's one way of looking at it. Yeah.
3: Okay, and so here's the other part. Now, modern-day Christianity, I notice that when people are offered salvation, there's no mention of God's commandments. And we're talking about keeping the Sabbath day. We're talking about the dietary law, and we're talking about the feast of the Lord.
0: Most Christians, what is the reason for that?
3: I know it. Just give me one second. Mm-hmm. But the way of salvation, to me, seems like it has never changed. Who changed it? Is there any biblical support that God changed the way of salvation being of the Jews? Because nowadays, you would think that salvation is of the Gentiles. And I say that not in a sarcastic way, but I'm saying it like we have this way of like a Billy Graham kind of come down the aisle. And
0: I hear you. Okay, let me answer your question. Yep. Let me answer your question.
3: All
0: okay.
3: Right. Go ahead.
0: All right. Yeah. When Jesus said in John 4, salvation is of the Jews, what he meant is it comes through the Jews. It's not just for the Jews. It is of, meaning from the Jews. God had chosen Israel to know God and to make him known to the other nations. And therefore, the knowledge of God would be mediated through the Jewish people to the world. This has really nothing to do with the so-called commandments and dietary laws and things like that. This has to do with salvation, which existed actually before there were Jews. I mean, in Jesus' day, he lived after God had made promises that it would be through Abraham's seed that all the nations would receive the blessings of salvation. So, but before Abraham was there, Abel was saved and Noah was saved and Enoch was saved. I mean, people could be saved before the Jews existed. The Jews are not the saviors, but God chose Abraham's seed to be the one through whom salvation would come. Now, the Jews were regarded as Abraham's seed, but of course it's one particular Jew that came through the Jewish line, and that's Jesus, that salvation comes from. People are saved through their relationship with Jesus, not through their relationship with the Jews or with Judaism. Judaism is the Jewish religion. But today, I mentioned a moment ago that when the temple was destroyed, it brought an end to Judaism. Judaism was established as a religion at Mount Sinai when the Israelites came out of Egypt. It ceased to be the biblical religion that it had been when the temple was destroyed permanently in 70 AD. Since that time, what is usually called Judaism is simply Rabbinism, or the teaching of the rabbis and the Talmud. And it doesn't have sacrifices, doesn't have a temple, and therefore it's not really Judaism of the Bible. The Bible's Judaism required temple sacrifices, and that hasn't happened for very close to 2,000 years now. So the Judaism that exists now is simply Talmudism. It's following the Talmud, not Moses' law. Moses' law is in there too, but not all of it, because there's probably about a third of it or more that has to do with the temple, and they can't do that anymore. So Judaism is not a source of salvation to us. Christ is. Christ came through the Jews, and therefore he said salvation is of the Jews. He was contrasting the Jews with the Samaritans when he's talking to the woman at the well, saying that they were not the ones who God used to mediate salvation to the Gentiles. It was the Jews. Now, you said that, you know, in the days of Christ, salvation meant you believe in Jesus and you keep the law of Moses. Well, the Jewish people, even when they did follow Jesus, did in measure keep the law of Moses, though even Jesus himself didn't fully keep the law of Moses because he wasn't required to. He's the Lord of the law. He's the Lord of the Sabbath. And therefore, he did things on the Sabbath that the Sabbath law wouldn't permit. He did his regular work. The Sabbath law was do your regular work 6 days a week and don't do it on the seventh day. Jesus did his regular work all 7 days a week and didn't even care what day of the week it was. In fact, often he went out of his way to do things on the Sabbath that were controversial just to raise the issue that he was the Lord of the Sabbath. He also, we don't know if he ever ate unclean foods, perhaps not, but it's not because he was under the law about that. Jesus himself said it's not what goes into a man's mouth that defiles him, but what comes out of his mouth, because that comes out of the heart. As far as keeping ritually clean, he did not. He touched lepers. He let a woman with an issue of blood touch him. Both circumstances under the law of Moses would make him unclean for a week. But he didn't behave. He didn't follow that. He didn't remain unclean. He didn't separate himself. He didn't see himself as unclean since the people who touched him became clean instead. So Jesus was, in many respects, above the law because he was the Lord of the law. And the Sabbath was the sign of the law. It says in Exodus, I think, chapter 31, if I'm not mistaken, or chapter 30, that the Sabbath was the sign of the covenant. Now, Jesus made it very clear. He's the Lord over that. And that means he can do things that ordinary people could not do at that time, because it's like I compare it to a traffic cop who's chasing a criminal on the freeway with his lights on and his siren going. He's going 100 miles an hour. He's breaking the law. But he's authorized to do that. It's against the law to go that fast on the freeway, but he, unlike the other cars on the freeway, is capable of violating that if he's in pursuit code 3. But, you know, he can't just do that because he's a cop anytime he wants to. You know, there are times when he has the authority to break that law. And it's not law-breaking for him because he's got the authorization to do it. Jesus had the authorization to do whatever he wanted on the Sabbath. He was the Lord of the Sabbath. He was not under it. He was over it. Now, what you're saying is, today when people are evangelized, evangelists don't tell them to keep the law. And there's a good reason for that, because there's a new covenant. And it always amazes me that people have a Bible that says Old Testament and New Testament and don't understand there's a difference between an old covenant and a new covenant. The Testament is covenant. God made a covenant with Israel in the old, and then he made a new covenant through Christ. Now, covenants are contracts. Now, if you've got a contract with somebody to do something, and you rework the contract, and you have a new contract instead, well, then the revised contract is what you're obligated to keep. The old one, you don't have to. And Jeremiah, who lived under the old covenant, prophesied by the Holy Spirit that there would be a new covenant. And Jesus said he did establish the new covenant in the upper room. And it says in Hebrews chapter 8, well, where there's a new covenant, the old one's obsolete. So, you know, the old one that had Sabbath and dietary laws and festivals and things like that, those were part of the old covenant. They were never established as part of the new covenant, which has replaced it. Now, we know that the law has changed because in Hebrews chapter 7 and verse 12, it's pointing out that the priesthood has changed. And because in the old covenant, the Levites were the priests. But he says now, Jesus is the high priest, and he's not a Levite. He's of a different order. The priesthood is not of the order of Aaron and Levi anymore. It's of the order of Melchizedek. So it's a totally different priesthood. And the law only knew of one. The law only authorized one priesthood. And Jesus wouldn't be authorized under that. And it says that in Hebrews chapter 7. If he was a priest in the temple today, it says he could not be a priest. But he is, because God has changed things. And it says in Hebrews 7:12, there being a change in the priesthood, there is of necessity a change in the law. Well, yeah. Yeah, I mean, if you change the priesthood, you got to change the whole law. And Jesus said not one dot, not one jot or tittle of the law would change or would be altered until, or would pass away, until all had been fulfilled. So if anything in the law has been altered, it's because the whole thing's been fulfilled. And certainly the priesthood is a big part of the law, and it's been altered. And the writer of Hebrews says, yeah, well, if the law's been changed, I mean, if the priesthood has been changed, then the law has been changed. So you're asking if God made any changes. He did. But keeping the law never was a basis for salvation. You're talking about, did God make a new way of salvation? Well, not exactly. According to Hebrews 11, people back in the days of Abel and Enoch and Noah and Abraham and Isaac and Jacob and Moses and David and the prophets, they were all saved by faith just like we are. But faith, when a person has faith in God, they are then faithful to God. And faithful to God means you keep his instructions. You're in a covenant relationship, like with a marriage, you're in a covenant. You keep your promises, you keep the requirements of you. And so when God had a covenant with them saying you need to keep these dietary laws and keep these festivals and keep Sabbath and all this and do these sacrifices, well, they had to do that. If they were faithful, that's what faithful people would do. They'd obey. Now we still have to obey, but we don't have the same covenant. And the covenant Jesus made does not require those things. And that's why Jesus and Paul and others indicated that's not Christian obligations anymore. Why? Because there's a new marriage, a new covenant. You can read it in Romans chapter 7, verses 1 through 4. Paul talks about a woman who is married, but her husband dies. She can marry another man. And he points out that when she's married to one man, she's under his authority. But if her husband dies and she's in a new marriage, she's under the new husband's authority. And he said, that's like the law. We were married to the law, to the old covenant. But now we've died through the body of Christ. We've died to the law, and we're now married to another. That's Jesus. So what's that mean? It means if back in the Old Testament times, people had to obey the law of Moses. That's the covenant God had with them. But he said there'd be a new one, and that new one has come 2,000 years ago. And now we've died to that through Christ. We've died with Christ in his crucifixion. We've been crucified with him, Paul says. And therefore, that marriage is over. But we now are married to another. We're married to Christ. And he is the one we have to obey. So instead of obeying the law of Moses, we have to obey Jesus. Now, what does Jesus want us to do? Well, he tells us to love your neighbor as you love yourself and love God with all your heart, soul, mind, and strength. And therefore, we have to do that. You know, you can't commit adultery because that's not loving. You can't murder because that's not loving. You can't steal or defame somebody because that's not loving. So in many ways, we have to live as holy in our behavior as people had to under the law. But it's a different rule. Because a lot of the laws in the Old Testament had nothing to do with loving your neighbor or even with loving God. They had to do with ritual worship that could be done by someone who loves him or doesn't love him. Salvation comes now by having a relationship with Jesus Christ. He's your Lord. He's your King. He's also your Savior. And as your Lord and King, he gives instructions and you're obliged to keep them. I know some preachers don't mention it, and they should, but they shouldn't say, as you, I think you want them to say you should keep the Sabbath, and that's not what Jesus said at all. Hey, I need to take a break. I appreciate your call. 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Our website is thenarrowpath.com. We're going to take a 30-second break, and we have another half hour to go, so don't go away.
4: Everyone is welcome to call The Narrow Path and discuss areas of disagreement with the host. 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Don't be disappointed if you don't have the last word or if your call is cut shorter than you prefer. Our desire is to get as many callers on the air during the short program, so please be considerate to others.

0: Welcome back to the Narrow Path Radio Broadcast. My name is Steve Gregg, and we're live for another half hour. We're taking your calls. Again, our lines are full, so don't call right now. If you call in a few minutes, lines do open up. Some have, and new callers have filled them in the last half hour. That'll happen this half hour as well. So we're going to go to the phones and talk. Oh, by the way, the number is 844-484-5737. Our next caller is David from Anaheim, California. David, welcome to the Narrow Path. Thanks for calling.
1: Hi, Steve. Can you hear me?
0: Yes, sir.
1: Hello? Oh, thanks for taking my call. I love your show. Can you hear me?
0: Yes, sir.
1: Yeah. I just wanted to get your thoughts on something that happened. I used to go to a church in Chino Hills that you had critiqued the pastor on his position on eschatology. You probably know who I'm talking about.
0: Yeah, I do.
1: On it, heretical. Yeah. So anyway, I used to be in leadership, and I was also serving for 12 years at this church, and I started asking people questions, questioning dispensationalism. And I had made some comments about some stuff to people, and I was eventually removed from ministry, and I asked for a meeting. And I was told that I couldn't serve in any capacity in the ministry if I didn't sign a statement of faith and believe in a pre-trib rapture, which was...
0: That's sad.
1: Very
0: that sad.
1: Very, yeah, very disappointing. And so, anyway, yeah, and I asked the pastor, I go, so why... Yeah, are you that insecure about your position, and why can't we discuss this and love one another? And they just wouldn't say anything. It was, yeah, very disappointing. But
0: yeah,
1: so I have you on. Go ahead.
0: Go ahead. Did you have a question?
1: Well, I was going to ask you if you had comments on that, and also from here on in, eschatological wise, what happens, second coming, and so forth. You could answer that. It'd be great.
0: Oh, you wonder what's going to happen before the second coming?
1: Yeah, if anything's going to happen.
0: All right. All right. Great. Yeah, I'll be glad to talk about those things. All right. God bless you. Well, first of all, you're serving in the church for 12 years, and you begin to ask questions about dispensationalism. By the way, dispensationalism and Christianity are not the same thing, though Christians can be dispensational. Christians can be something else, too. They don't have to be dispensational, like for the first 1,800 years, all Christians, in fact, were not dispensationalists. It's a new doctrine. But suddenly, some churches make it necessary to hold that new doctrine in order to be considered, not dangerous. Now, this is a problem. Now, I understand that if you were teaching in the church and you were teaching something heretical, that they would have to say, well, we have to not allow heresy in our church. But the problem is when they name something as heretical, which never has been officially been declared to be by any council. There have been councils throughout history that declared certain doctrines heretical, but non-dispensationalism has never been decreed to be heretical except by individual dispensationalists who don't like it. They have no authority to do that. Now, the man you're talking about has a very large church, and it's very locked down, as you know. I used to be in the same denomination myself when I was young, and although I was never kicked out, I would be if I entered it now. I was in that denomination for probably close to 10 years, one way or the other, as a teacher and simply as a student there. They didn't have it locked down as much when I left because I moved out of the area. But then very shortly after that, they got really locked down in their dispensational theology. They were dispensational before, but they just made it absolutely necessary for someone to hold that view. And I had come not to hold it anymore. So, I would be kicked out too. Frankly, even if I wasn't serving the church, if I just attended the church and they found out who I was, they'd kick me out. Just because I don't hold that view, and I'm public about saying so. Now, it is a shame because when they do that, they are dividing the body of Christ. There is a denominational mentality in most churches. even the ones who aren't dispensational. Let's just say, let's talk about, say, Lutheran or Presbyterian or Episcopal or any church, even Wesleyan churches aren't necessarily going to be dispensational. Some Baptist churches are not dispensational, but if a group thinks you can only have people serving God in your congregation if they believe every single doctrine the way you do, then you're saying we cannot accept people, even if Jesus does, if they don't agree with us completely. Now, I'm sure they believe that Jesus agrees with them completely, but unless they're willing to say that those who don't agree with them are not saved and are not children of God, how many would say that? I realize your pastor that you mentioned, he has said things kind of like that. He said, you know, I don't know if you're going to be saved without believing this. But he's an unusually divisive man. There's not everyone in that denomination is that divisive. Most people of that denomination would say, you should be dispensational. But most of them would say those who are not aren't necessarily lost. But they just want to keep their group dispensational. I think keeping my group dispensational or keeping my group non-dispensational would be a very bad standard to have if I'm leading a congregation of people, because God accepts dispensationalists if they love him, and he accepts non-dispensationalists if they love him. And for the pastor to say, if you don't believe in this one view, you can't be part of the body of Christ, they're making a declaration God is not willing to make. We're supposed to receive everyone that God receives. And unless he wants to say you're not saved, he has no business kicking you out of the church. Now, if he doesn't want to let you serve because he doesn't trust you for whatever reason, I don't think pastors have to, let everybody serve in the church who would like to. Some people are not mature or might be dangerous. You just have to choose. You have to vet people for that. But you shouldn't vet them on the question of do they hold all the same particular doctrines of eschatology. I mean, the church has had many views about that throughout history, and it'd be crazy for a church to say, well, we've got the right one, everyone else is wrong, and therefore anyone who doesn't agree with us is not saved. And yet, if they say you are saved, on what basis do they put you out of the church? I mean, how can someone put you out of the church if you're a child of God? Isn't the church the family of God? I mean, these people, it's a very divisive attitude. And it's sad, because when that church started, that is when the denomination started, which was just about, 56 years ago, that denomination started. Their motto was, we are not denominational. And we don't object to denominations per se. We only object to the overemphasis on some peripheral doctrines that makes divisions in the church. That's what the founder of that denomination said. And every church of that denomination I've been in, on the back of their bulletin, has that statement on it. And yet they have become the most divisive denomination I know of, even more than the Catholics. I don't know, Catholics might divide more. I mean, they think they're the only ones, but this is a Protestant denomination we're talking about. And I don't know if I've met others that are quite so divisive as that. And being divisive is to put yourself against Christ in many respects, because he's not in favor of dividing the body of Christ. So you wanted my opinion about that, that's that. Now, what's going to happen before Jesus comes back? I don't know. We aren't given any signs to look for. We are told that God has been working on something, and I can maybe deduce he won't come back until he's done with the project. One thing he's been working on is making disciples of all the nations. He told us to evangelize all the nations and to make disciples of them and teach them to observe everything he's commanded. The church has been doing that for hundreds of years, but it's not done. Another thing that he's looking for is maturity in the church. And interestingly enough, ironically, in Ephesians 4, it says that the maturity he's looking for is unity among Christians. And, if this church you're talking about is any example, we're very far from that point. And Jesus may not be able to come until they repent of that. Because, frankly, Paul said that that's what God's waiting for. The world has to be evangelized, the world has to be discipled, and the world has to be united in Christ, or at least the church has to be united. And therefore, I would say he may not come right away. He may. I certainly would not put any restrictions on when he could come, and we're not told when he will come. But I know that Jesus did say, and the Bible does say, that these are the things he's looking for. And I know he's been working on it for 2,000 years, and there is some progress has been made in that area, both areas. And so I would think there's no reason for him to come before he's done. I mean, if he's waited 2,000 years, why would he just kind of abort the whole project at this point? For I mean, why can't he wait? He's patient. We're the ones who are not patient. So, I would say Jesus could come today, but I don't think there's much improvement in my life thinking that way, because I could die today. I think we should all be aware that we might have to go face God any moment. And that's true whether Jesus comes today or we die. So, I mean, I don't have to have an opinion about when Jesus is going to come. I'm supposed to be living the way he wants me to live, even if he doesn't come for 100 years. I'll still be judged by the way I lived when I stand before him. So what's it matter if

0: Here's today's word of encouragement with pastor and attorney, Mosley Collins.
1: The Bible says that when Jesus came to his own received him not. But as many as did receive him, to them he gave the power to become the children of God. What a wonderful thing that comes from receiving Jesus as Savior.
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2: Because on almost every theological subject, I mean, eschatology we were talking about, we could talk about demonology, we could talk about, angiology, we could talk about a lot of different aspects of theology. There are Christians who are on different sides of the issue. But I've been in a church where we all love Jesus, we all follow Jesus, and some of the people in that church were Calvinists, I'm not. Some were Arminian, some were Pentecostal, some were not. Some were dispensational and some were not. There were all these different opinions, but no one thought for a moment of dividing over those things. I mean, those are simply opinions. You're not going to be saved or lost for your opinions. You'll be saved or lost for your commitment to Christ. If you're committed to Christ and you're loyal to him and he's your Lord and he's your King and you're living as if that's really true, then I don't think you have to have all the right opinions. Now, I will say this, some opinions are more harmful than others, and some opinions, if they're wrong opinions, may be to the detriment of the way you follow Christ, in which case, those are pretty important to agree about, but there are also opinions that don't have any impact on the way you follow Christ. That is to say, people on both sides of the aisle follow Christ with equal zeal and love and obedience. So, to say we have to agree in the truth and be unified in the truth. Yeah, Jesus is the truth. If we agree that Jesus is Lord, and that really means I'm his follower in real life. I mean, not just say so, not just my identity. It's what I do. I'm a follower of Jesus. Then, my opinions on one or another doctrine for example, whether we believe in Augustinianism, as most Christians do in some area or another, or not. Before Augustine, being a Christian had nothing to do with agreeing with Augustine. And it doesn't anymore. It doesn't now either. And yet, if you disagree with Augustine, you're going to be on the other side of the aisle from a lot of Christians. But so what? You see, Paul indicated that in the Church of Rome, there were Christians on different sides of the aisle on some issues. In that case, in Romans 14, some of the Christians thought they should keep a holy day. And some didn't think it was necessary to keep one day holy, but they should keep every day alike, he said. That's verse 5. Earlier, he said some of them think they should abstain from meat. Others don't. So they had difference of opinion. These are people in the same church. They had different opinions, but they're committed to Christ. And Paul doesn't tell them whose opinion is right and whose opinion is wrong, though I'm sure he had an opinion himself about it that he could have done that. But what he said is, let everyone be fully persuaded in his own mind. And don't judge each other for the differences you have in those areas. And that's maturity. When you can say, okay, you really see some things differently than I do, but it looks like you're following Jesus with your whole heart, and you're obeying Christ, and you're serving the Lord, and you're loving your brethren. Sounds like all the things that are important to Jesus, you're checking those boxes, So that's all I care about. Now, we can, in the context of fellowship, we can discuss things we differ about and try to persuade each other. That's the thing. A lot of times you say, well, if you don't agree with my opinion, get out of my church. Well, what that means is we're not going to ever change our opinions because we won't talk about it anymore. There will be no iron sharpening iron. There will simply be two different groups that agree within themselves against each other. And then some of them will split into groups that disagree about something else. And eventually you're going to have all these hermetically sealed, groups that don't have any contact with each other, and no one's going to change. They'll just perpetrate their group ideas. Now, the Bible doesn't allow that. You can't excommunicate a brother because he has a different opinion. You try to persuade him, and maybe he'll try to persuade you because he might be right about some things too. But if neither of you are persuaded by the other, you can still love each other and fellowship each other and serve each other and lay down your life for each other. That's what Christianity is. That's maturity. I'm not going to blame this on dispensationalism. The whole idea of denominations is, Paul said it's infantile.

0: when he said to the Corinthians, I couldn't treat you like you're spiritual people. I had to treat you as babes in Christ. I couldn't treat you as if you're mature. You're carnal, he said. Because as long as you're saying, I'm of Paul, or I'm of Cephas, or I'm of Apollos, he said, you're just babes. You're just carnal. And that's true. He'd say that to the modern church because that's what they're saying. I'm of the dispensational view. I'm not of the dispensational view. Well, but, okay, what's that got to do with anything? Is dispensationalism part of being saved? I don't think so. If so, for 1,800 years, there were no saved people because there was no dispensationalism. And I think, people, they get all divided about and offended if people don't agree with them. That's just infantile, Paul said. That's just carnality. So that's what I think. I think we need to learn to love people who don't agree with us and not require people to be totally walking in lockstep with each other. I appreciate your call, brother. Talk to Sarah in the Bay Area, San Francisco Bay Area, California. Hi, Sarah.
1: Hi, Steve. Thanks for taking my call.
0: Mm-hmm.
1: I have a question from Exodus chapter 21, verse 10. Mm-hmm. And it says, if he takes for himself another woman, he may not reduce her food, her clothing, or her conjugal rights. And yep. I know some translations say marital rights. So yep. I recently heard this verse used as a grounds for divorce for emotional distress or emotional abuse, because the marital rights would include emotional issues. And then it was said that in the rabbinic writings, they did allow divorce for things like that, including a lack of food and a lack of clothing.
0: That is
1: true. I wanted to get your opinion on that.
0: Yeah, that was definitely true in the Jewish religion. If a couple, one of them refused to have sex with the other person, for example, that was grounds for divorce. And I don't know, maybe it should be. Christ didn't mention it as a grounds for divorce himself, so I'm not sure I would give that permission. But it certainly makes it very clear that it is wrong. It was a divorcing issue in biblical times, and even if it's not a divorcing issue now, it's not any less wrong for one spouse mm-hmm. to deprive the other. I mean, Paul, in 1 Corinthians 7, told a husband and wife not to deprive each other of that in that very area. He said, because you don't have the right over your own body. Your spouse does. You know, he said that both to the husband and the wife. You know, the husband has no power over his own body. His wife does. The wife has no power over her own body. Her husband does. When you get married, you belong to each other. Yeah, and that's, you know, if one of them wants to have a sexual relationship and the other doesn't, well, basically getting married means you've agreed to have one, you know. So now if somebody can't, if one partner doesn't want to because, it's, you know, there's some kind of physical or emotional trauma involved in it, then the person who wishes it was otherwise may have to bite the bullet sometimes. We have to just show compassion to the person who can't easily do that. But if there's something that makes it impossible, every remedy for that problem should be sought. I mean, I do believe, of course, there are some people in physical and probably emotional conditions that they just would not fare well. They just can't do it. I don't know what those things would be. That'd have to be taken on a case by case. Now, when it comes to emotional neglect, or what some people call emotional abuse, I don't know that we could put that on a list of things that are necessarily grounds for divorce. And the reason I say that is because although there are some kinds of abuse that probably would be grounds for divorce, the word is so undefined. You know, it's so subjective. I mean, a man may be as kind as he knows how to be to his wife, and he's not, you know, abusive in his mind at all. He's not unkind. He's not physically violent. But she's not getting what she wants, and so she considers him to be emotionally abusive to her, and vice versa. That's it. Anyone can say they feel emotionally abused, but you can't just make up a subjective thing and say this is grounds for divorce. I would say if somebody feels like they're being emotionally abused, there definitely needs to be intervention from the church, for example, and they need to find out what's going on, who's sinning against whom, and so forth. In our modern world, you know, I don't think anyone ever suggested that emotional abuse is a grounds for divorce until we already had what's called no-fault divorce, which, what did that come up in the 1960s, I think? Before that, you pretty much had, someone had to be at fault to break the contract. And the fault had to pretty much be adultery in most those days. But in 1960s, they, you know, America adopted a new policy of no-fault divorce. People could just divorce because they didn't want to be married anymore, for no, and they had no grounds. And, of course, Christians didn't go for that. But Christians kind of got influenced by that. So many women were getting out of marriages where they were unhappy. I think it made the Christian women kind of jealous if they weren't happy in their marriage. And so the churches began to move. Ever since the 60s, the churches have moved in the direction of whatever the congregation wants them to do, especially the women in the congregation. This has pretty much been the trend, instead of what the Bible says to do. And so, I mean, we do have a lot of people, books and so forth, written by Christians saying emotional abuse is grounds for divorce. I, as many of you know, I was married to a woman who committed physical adultery numerous times and did not repent, and I wouldn't divorce her. Now, I felt like there was grounds to, but when you feel like you have grounds for divorce, or when you feel like your marriage is a miserable thing, the question you have to ask is, what would God prefer? What would glorify God more? Would it glorify him for me to be faithful and keep my promises just because I have a spouse that's not doing right? Now, by the way, that particular wife left me in an adulterous relationship too. She went off with another guy. But so I'm not talking about my wife now, obviously. But, you know, I wouldn't divorce her. And, you know, I had, I was in a kind of an abusive relationship. I wasn't doing the abusing. My wife was. And I wouldn't divorce over it. So I think Christians need to be have a little more backbone and more determination to stay loyal to their word. And there may be some forms of emotional abuse or physical abuse that are tantamount to walking out on the marriage, even though they have not involved a physical walking out. In those cases, I could see Paul's instructions in Romans 7. Verses 12 through 15 possibly applying, and perhaps a divorce could be had. I don't know. I'm very reluctant to say anything more than what the Bible says on that, but I could see that, you know, when Paul says if the unbelieving partner departs, the brother or sister is not under bondage in such cases. Well, I mean, it's hard to tell if somebody has emotionally departed in most cases, but if somebody clearly has. If the husband won't speak to his wife, or she won't speak to him anymore, or they won't have any contact, and there's no cooperation of any kind. I mean, it's clear they've left the marriage. They just haven't moved out of the house. So, I mean, maybe that would be a situation. But I'm afraid we've got such thin-skinned generations getting married these days that they're offended so easily by anything that someone does that displeases them. You know, and, you know, they start to use the term emotional abuse as a justification for them simply wanting to break their vows instead of doing what God wants them to do, which is to humble themselves, serve, and do what they said they would do when they made their vows. God doesn't like people breaking vows. The Bible makes that very clear. So we should be very, very reluctant to get out of a marriage. I think even when we clearly have grounds, we shouldn't rush to get out of the marriage. I think we should hope for reconciliation.
1: Yes, I agree. And then if you have time, how would you counsel someone whose response to all that you said was, well, I believe God cares more about me than my marriage. And if I'm unhappy, then the marriage shouldn't be more important than me.
0: Well, marriage is more important than your happiness, because marriage is a covenant. You don't get married without swearing in the name of the Father, the Son, and Holy Spirit in a church that you're going to be faithful to that person for life, no matter how bad it gets, for better, for worse, for richer, for poor, sickness and health. You made an oath. God doesn't think it's better for you to become a liar. Then it's more important for you to be honest than to be happy. Now, try to be happy being honest, and that's the best thing to do. But if it's a choice between being honest or being happy, go with honest. You'll have eternity to be happy. I'm out of time. 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
3: 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Conflicts rage. Lives are lost. The news is inundated with updates. Issues are turned inside out, angle upon angle scrutinized. 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
6: In Philippians 4, verse 13, Paul says, I can do all things through Christ who strengthens me. 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Sometimes we face a difficult time and we begin to think, do I have enough training? 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Do I have enough money? Do I have enough people helping me? But instead of looking to ourselves and to other people, why not look to Christ? Why not look to Him and say, I know You will carry me through this, Jesus. I know You will help me. I know You will strengthen me, is what Paul said. 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
8: Ronald Reagan understood that freedom sometimes requires more than quiet diplomacy. It requires moral clarity. On June 12, 1987, standing before the Brandenburg Gate in a divided Berlin, Reagan issued a direct challenge to Soviet leader Mikhail Gorbachev. Mr. Gorbachev, tear down this wall. The Berlin Wall was more than concrete and barbed wire. It represented a system that restricted movement, divided families, and denied millions the freedoms Americans often take for granted. Reagan refused to treat that division as permanent. He understood that free nations must be willing to identify the difference between liberty and oppression, and have the courage to say so. 2 years later, the Berlin Wall fell. Freedom survives when people refuse to accept tyranny as inevitable. So when freedom is challenged today, will we have the courage to defend it with the same clarity?
9: You know, it's quite a thought to get on a ship and go anywhere, but to sail the Mediterranean is an immense opportunity. What if 1 week in the Mediterranean could change the way you view the New Testament? This is Alistair Begg inviting you to join me on the Deeper Faith Mediterranean Cruise, August 28th to September 4th. 2027. So I hope you will consider coming. You can find all the information that you need at deeperfaithcruise.com.
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12: On today's edition of Real Life Radio, Pastor Jack continues his series called 2 Peter, Combat Faith, and a message titled, Look What You've Become, Part 2. 2 Peter is a short letter written by the Apostle Peter to encourage us to stand firm and to grow in our faith. And here Peter wants us to see just how much God has already done within us the moment we came to Christ. You see, when we gave our lives to Jesus, something real happened. We became an instrument in His hands to be used with His purpose in mind. Everything we need to live for Him has already been given to us. So it's not about how worthy we feel, it's about who God says we are. So today Pastor Jack teaches that God has given us everything we need to live the life that He's called us to live. It's all about trusting in the strength that He's already provided. So when we stumble and we feel like giving up, well, the answer is to get back up again and keep moving forward. Now, with his message called Look What You've Become, Part 2, here's pastor and Bible teacher Jack Hibbs.
13: Mark this down. We're talking about a supplied abundance. Look, mark it in your Bible. I don't know how else to say it. If I could stand on my head, that would be carnal, but I would do it just to get the point across. The scripture here is declaring to us everything that you and I need to live a powerful Christian life has already been given. It's already available to us. If you and I do not live a powerful Christian life, it's my fault. It's your fault, not his fault. Everything's been given. All truth. If we would just believe it. If we would leave this building today taking God at his word, you, God would use as an instrument in his hand, and he, because he's made you complete, would transform the world that you come in contact with. Guaranteed. I do not have confidence in me. I love you, but I don't have confidence in you. It's the confidence in the Holy Spirit to use anyone who's yielded to the will of God, God who has made you complete by the finished work of Jesus. Positionally, God looks at you and says, imagine God looks down from heaven and says, man, that person trusts me, loves, he understands Jesus died on the cross for him, my Holy Spirit's upon him. If he would just take what I've given him, I've supplied everything that pertains to godly living and righteousness and virtue by grace and just go with it, go. And as I thought of that, I thought about a parent, how a parent gets so frustrated when they know that their kid has got it within them. Say, Mom, I can't do it. What does Mom counter back with? Yes, you can. Now, the kid probably thinks, oh, gosh, I guess parents are supposed to say that kind of stuff. Look, if you're a loving parent and your kid is doing something and you know they're not cut out to do it. It's not in the stars for them to do. Come on, try. And they just can't do it. Then you say to them, you know what, let's try something else. Why? Because you don't want to kill your kid. You don't want to make them try to be something that they're not supposed to be. That comes from the love of the parent. But when God looks at you after all that Jesus has provided for us, and we say things like, I can't do that. I can't live like that. I can't do that. I can't think like that. I can't be that. Look, I'm going to say it straight up. I can't be that joyful. I can't be that happy in God. I've got to walk around flogging myself, dragging myself through the mud because, you know, I this and that. And oh my goodness. Get your eyes off of you. Every time you fail, go to him and get up and go. Get up and go. But what if I fall down 10 times? You get up 10 times. You get up and go. He's provided it all. He has supplied everything to us in abundance. Everybody makes fun of Peter. He's the only guy in the Bible I know that does math here. He uses the word multiplied. This is a big deal. He talks about grace. This is the divine favor of God upon your life. Listen, respond to me right now. Are you a Christian? Raise your hand to heaven. According to the Bible, you have already been given a multiplied grace upon your life. It exists. Friends, listen, you must believe God's word. How in the world are you going to get to heaven? You claim to believe in God when you can't believe, you can't even claim to believe that what he has supplied for you. This is fundamental. Oh, God's going to take me to heaven. Then you must also believe that he has supplied for you already and multiplied in abounding divine favor. It's called grace. He did that. He did it. He went like this and put it upon you. Peace. This is awesome. See the word peace? The word means at ease, rest. It's to have the peace. Listen, it's to have peace with God and the peace of God. Because you now have peace with God, there's no more headbutting with you and God. You have the right faith. Now you have peace. All of this is multiplied. Peter is saying that these truths, look at the Bible carefully. Verse 2, grace and peace be multiplied to you in, here it is, the epigenosko is the word, the knowledge of God. What does that mean? Epigenosko. Funny word. It's awesome meaning. It means you, the believer, will experience God's nature. That your knowledge of God, listen, it's so important, is not a theology of the head. There's a lot of people with theology of the head. It's the theology of the head and the heart. This is a theology, a knowledge of God, and the word implies that it's experiential. It means it works. If you have an airplane, like over here at the airport, there's a lot of them. There's airplanes that are labeled experimental aircraft. Did you know that? Over here at the local airport, they had all kinds of experimental aircraft. I don't advise any of you to get into an airplane that says experimental aircraft. Why? Because they're working out the bugs. They don't know if it works exactly right yet. Now, I'm not going to get in that. It's still being worked on. Listen, your faith is not still being worked on in its foundation. Jesus came, died, rose again from the dead, and that's a fact. You can experience the power of that truth, epigenosko, but you would also understand what Peter came to be a great picture of us for, that every day you experience that foundational truth, you are the one that's experiencing on a day-to-day basis and ever getting closer, increasing knowledge of God. This is the Christian life. It's absolutely precious. In John 17, verse 3, John 17, 3, Jesus said, and this is eternal life, that they may, what's the word? Know. That they may know you. Jesus is talking about the Father. He's talking to the Father. If you read that whole chapter, Jesus is saying, this is eternal life, that they might know you. That they might experience you, Father. the only true God, and Jesus Christ, whom you've sent. I always find that interesting. Look at that verse. If you look in your Bible, by the way, the letters are written in red. What does that mean, anyone? It means Jesus is speaking them. So if this is written in red, imagine those words in red. Jesus is saying, and this is eternal life, that they may know you, the only true God, and Jesus Christ, whom you've sent. Who's speaking? That's what I'm asking you. Who's the one talking? Jesus is physically speaking. Yeah, I heard it over here. It's the Holy Spirit talking. Notice the structure. He would have said, and this is eternal life, that they may know you, the only true God, and me, whom you've sent. You could easily, in seminary, defend from this one verse that there's a triunity speaking here, or the triunity represented here. That's for some other day. What grace, what peace are we talking about? It's a grace, listen, it's a grace that's already been supplied. Look at your Bible. There's not more coming. It is all there. Imagine, it is a heap of grace for your life. That God's divine favor is upon you to get you all the way through. Secondly, it's a peace ready to be experienced. Every one of us, I'll throw myself under the bus with hopes that it will relate to you. Whenever Jack does not experience peace, it's because I am not doing what the Bible says. When I get anxious, when I'm fretting, I'm thinking about yesterday. I was late to a funeral, and when I'm traveling alone, I'm never late. I have to underline that. My dad grilled it into me. If you're going to be late, don't even show up. Get there an hour or at maybe 30 minutes before you're supposed to, but never late. And if you're 1 minute late, you're late. Okay? And so I was late. And here's the thing. I'm so grateful for the Bible because it's all true. So I'm following Google Maps, and I'm going along, and it's saying, I don't know what was wrong. I don't know if the Chinese attacked yesterday, our internet system, or whatever GPS, but my GPS is saying, turn left in 300 feet. Then I turn left, and it says, do a U-turn. Go back to where the direction you were going, and go continue a mile and a half. And I said, there's nobody in the car. And I, you know, it's in a girl's voice. And I'm saying, well, what's wrong with you? I'm driving. I'm going, what is wrong with you? You tell me left, and then you say this, and then you're going this way. And she did that 3 or 4 times. And I was being misled by these utterances of false information. But I'm dependent upon it to guide me. In life, what is it that you're dependent upon to guide you? What is your guide?
15: 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And now, let's get back to today's message. Once again, here's Pastor Jack.
13: Are you immovable because of this truth? Do you understand that Peter is now standing there, gray-haired, old, weathered. Don't you, just to me, I'm saying this, and it's just, to me, beautiful. A weathered saint of God who I appreciate so much because he started out a knucklehead, bozo, bumbling person just like you and I. And as we've been growing in the grace and knowledge of Jesus Christ, we've been exposed to this knowledge of God. We've all here today would have to stand and give testimony to the incredible multiplied grace that God has given us in life. And the more we just settle down and focus on that reality and we think of ourselves, will I someday grow to be an old, weathered, grayed soldier conducting a combat faith in the Lord Jesus that hung in there? Because you know what? He's the one. This guy, Peter, when in a moment of inspiration, when Jesus said to them all, unless you eat the flesh of the Son of God and drink his blood, you'll have no part of me. He said, well, that's creepy. Yeah, and then the next thing he did, he picked up bread and had a cup of wine and said, here you go. It says that at that moment, many of the disciples were stumbled at what he said. And Jesus said, the words that I've just spoken to you, they are spirit, and they are truth. Did you hear that? Yeah. You don't go around eating flesh and drinking blood. That's insane. He said, the words I've just spoken to you, they're spirit and they're truth. Aren't you getting it? And every Jew in the audience should have gotten it. They believe this, which is a Middle Eastern thing. I love it. And I've enjoyed this. I've enjoyed this in Jewish homes in the Middle East and in Muslim homes in the Middle East. I've had tremendous fellowship around this table where you recline. And everybody at the table that invites you to such a meal, it's the culture of the Middle East. They tear from the bread and they hand you the loaf, and you tear from it and you pass it around. Isn't that sweet? We get all weird. Oh, man, you wash your hands. Listen, the basket that has the falafel in it, you grab a falafel and you pass the basket. The tray, usually flat platter of the best hummus in the world, you scoop it. And you're talking, you're in conversation. And the understanding is this: hey, everything I'm eating, he's eating. Everything I'm eating, she's eating. We're one. It's a hospitality thing. It's awesome. We should do that in America. We drive through McDonald's. It's pathetic. We need to sit down and fellowship. And it was all a very beautiful thing. And Jesus is saying, do you have this truth of me in you? And the disciples, it says in John 6, verse 66, because they were offended at what he said, many of them turned and walked with him no more. Jesus later goes on to say, hey, Peter, are you going to leave too? Isn't that great? Gosh, does Jesus say that to you? Jack, are you going to... Everybody's offended at me. Everybody wants to not speak about me. Are you going to leave too? And Peter, precious Peter, says, it's so awesome. To whom shall we go? You're the only one that has the words of eternal life. Isn't that a great thing? I just love that. I bet it sounds so sterile in the Bible. I bet you Jesus said, are you going to go too? Because everybody's walking away. And I could just see Peter. What? No one else is saying the things you're saying. You're the one that's doing all these amazing things and saying all these amazing things that causes our hearts to pound and throb. You're the only one that makes sense. I don't care what people are doing. You alone have the words of eternal life. There is no other gig in town like this one. You are the only one who has said such things. Is that true in your life? I hope your connection with him is personal. Do you know him as the great God and Savior, that God looked down into your life and in his purity, holiness, and righteousness, in his plan, poor Jack, born into a world of sin, a son of Adam and Eve, yet still possessing the ability to choose right from wrong, I'm going to send him my gospel message. I'm going to arrange it in such a way he won't know what's coming. I'll spring it on him. But at the same time, his life's experience, I'll use it to get his attention. So let's see what he does with the offer when the invitation comes. Of course, God knows all things. He doesn't learn anything. He knew what I would do. He knew what you would do. And then the news comes, the invitation comes. And I have to confess with Peter, you alone have the words of eternal life, Jesus. Let's pray together. Father, we ask, Lord, right here, right now, in this moment of time, the truth is in us. No one's fooling you. You alone have the words of eternal life. My friends, today it may not seem perhaps that's significant on the surface, but it is eternally significant. The passages of Scripture and what Peter is arguing today, do you believe this? Do you believe that Jesus is our blessed hope, our great God and Savior? He's not an angel. He's not a man. He's not a prophet. Imagine for a moment in your mind's eye, friend, in your imagination. Imagine the heavens above. Think of a funnel. Think of a plastic funnel that you'd have maybe in your shop or your kitchen. You have a funnel. It's broad and wide at the top, and it's narrow at the bottom. Imagine the infinite God stepping inside the top of that funnel. And he relegates himself down, down, down into the little, tight, small end of the funnel and slips out of eternity into time and space in this world. And he's deposited by the power of the Holy Spirit in the womb of a teenage girl, Mary. It had to happen in Nazareth, according to the prophets. But she lives 88 miles away from Bethlehem, where the prophets said the Son of God will be born in Bethlehem. An edict is made in Rome, political intrigue declared by the emperor to the world. And Mary has to immigrate, be an immigrant back to her homeland of birth, to Bethlehem of Judea. And there, according to the ancient prophets and according to New Testament reality, Jesus was born. That funnel, as it were, ended by God draping himself in humanity. In human skin. He didn't come as an angel. He's not going to die for angels. He's not going to redeem angels. He didn't come as an animal. He's not going to redeem animals. That's not his plan. He came for those whom he loved and created in his own image. He came for you. And right now, my friend, right now, you need to choose Jesus today. You need to let him into your life. That's why he came, that you might let him in. Please, I know that we can go through an altar call, that we could get you to raise your hands, and there's time for those things, and there's place for that. But right here, right now, friend, are you saying, would you say yes to him? Would you say, Lord, come into me? You came into this world to come into me. And I ask you to save me because I proclaim you today as my Lord and Savior. Thank you for dying on the cross for my sins that I owed the penalty of my life and judgment. Thank you for taking that spot for me. You rose again from the dead to guarantee that I'll make it to heaven. I now
16: now forsake my life. I declare myself dead to me and alive to you. And all God's people said, amen.
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8: Ronald Reagan understood that freedom sometimes requires more than quiet diplomacy. It requires moral clarity. On June 12, 1987, standing before the Brandenburg Gate in a divided Berlin, Reagan issued a direct challenge to Soviet leader Mikhail Gorbachev. Mr. Gorbachev, tear down this wall. The Berlin Wall was more than concrete and barbed wire. It represented a system that restricted movement, divided families, and denied millions the freedoms Americans often take for granted. Reagan refused to treat that division as permanent. He understood that free nations must be willing to identify the difference between liberty and oppression, and have the courage to say so. 2 years later, the Berlin Wall fell. Freedom survives when people refuse to accept tyranny as inevitable. So when freedom is challenged today, will we have the courage to defend it with the same clarity?
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21: Dissensions, factions, envying, drunkenness, carousing, and if I miss something, he says, like these things, all things like these things, of which I forewarn you, just as I forewarned you before, that those who practice such things are not going to inherit the kingdom of God. That doesn't mean you slip up once. It means if that is who you're known for, and that is what you love from your heart, your mind, your soul, your strength, then you can't love God. And if you end in that state, then you're not going to inherit the kingdom of God. You're going to inherit the kingdom of Satan. So Satan is trying to tempt with the lust of the flesh. He did it to Eve and won. He did it to Jesus and lost. He does it to us, and sometimes he wins and sometimes he loses. But how about you? And why is he bringing this up? Why is John talking about this? Because you're maturing in Christ. You're moving into adulthood in Christ. You're moving past the baby bottle, onto some pureed carrots and peas, onto a cheeseburger, onto a steak. You're moving and you're growing and you know him more and you know that you're known by him more and you're in him who has saved you. And if you practice any of these things in that list, any of the lust of your flesh that you still want as a human being, it still gets in the way. If you do that without hindrances, then you're just part of the world. You're not from God. And I believe that there are pastors, even in the pulpit this morning, all over the world who aren't even believers. And there's those in congregations all over the world who aren't believers. They've been raised in a church. They go to church. They know the lingo of the church, but they love the world. And we don't see their heart, but God sees their heart. So Satan doesn't just use the lust of the flesh. Of course he uses that. But he also uses the lust of the eyes to tempt people to sin against the holy God. Go back to Genesis 3. Same verse, verse 6. And let's just describe what is the lust of the eyes. The lust of the eyes is the evil world is characterized by a desire to see things for the sake of their sinful pleasure. Let me repeat that. The evil world is characterized by the desire to see things for the sake of sinful pleasure. I see it, I want it, I'll have it, I'm going to sin to get it. And with the increase of technology, and everyone's carrying a $1,300 computer in your pocket right now, if you have that technology, then that temptation has mushroomed to catastrophic proportions. And it's not just pornography, it's not just sexual temptation, it's all kinds of temptation. Houses or cars or boats or lifestyles or vacations or whatever it is. Yards. Have you seen my yard, how green it is? But I will tell you, because pornography is so easy to talk about, and we all have smartphones, it invades businesses, it invades homes, it invades your teenager cell phone that you think is fine because, oh, I check it. No, they know more about the phone than you know about the phone. You have to know that the lives of our young people are being infiltrated by an epidemic of the lust of the eyes over and over and over and over. Why are they in their room with the door shut? Well, they just want their privacy. No. Think about this. Your own eyes. A second look. A second thought. And if we just look at the advertising, you can't go anywhere to check out even without 17 magazine and this magazine and this workout magazine and this fitness magazine shoving it in your eyes. And man sees what looks good to his human flesh and will look good in his sinful heart, and he starts to think on those things and he starts to desire those things, and the devil tempts with the lust of the eyes. Look at Eve in Genesis 3:6. The woman did what? Saw that the tree. What about the tree? Look a few words over. That it was delightful to the eyes. She likes how the tree looked, even though it was supposed to be off limits. So men, if you say, I look, but I can't touch, what does this word say? She just looked at it, thought it looked good, but it's off limits. He tried to do it to Jesus back in Matthew chapter 4. Matthew chapter 4, verse 8 and 9. It says, again, the devil took him, that is Jesus, to a very high mountain and showed him all the kingdoms of the world and all their glory. And he said to Jesus, he said to him, all these things I will give to you. They're in my domain right now. They're in my control right now. I will give them to you. But all you have to do, Jesus, is fall down at my feet and worship me. See all this glory. See all that you can have right now and not have to go through any of the stuff you know is coming. Look at all this. You can have it now. It's the lust of the eyes, Jesus. And Jesus rebuked him. Eve fell. Jesus didn't, because Jesus is God. And what about us? Just go over one chapter to Matthew 5. Matthew 5, in the Sermon on the Mount, Jesus taught, referring to this very thing. Matthew 5, 27 through 29. You have heard Jesus said that it was said you should not commit adultery. Good, we all got it. Noted. Check. Verse 28. But I say to you that everyone who looks at a woman with lust for her has already committed adultery. Oh, wait, that's a problem for every single human being. He says, because you've committed adultery with her in your heart, and that's where the sin comes from, and that's where the idol factory is, in here, in your heart. And he goes on to say, if your right eye sees, that lust of the eyes, if it sees and it makes you stumble, rip it out. Go get a pickle fork from the drawer, look at the back by the knives, find a pickle fork, and rip your eyeball out, he said. Does he really mean to gouge your eye out? No. He's making a point of hyperbole that is so graphic that you will take seriously what he's saying. Tear it out, throw it from you, for it's better for you to lose one part of your body than your whole body to get thrown into hell. How would that happen? Because of your eye pulling you to the love of the world and being known for that and dying that way. So Eve fell. Jesus did not, because he was God. What about you and I? We have fell at this sometimes, and we have to repent and go back. And some of us are known for this, and we say we're Christian and we're not. And we have to heed the words. And we have to think about Psalm 101. Verse 3, and this would be great on the refrigerator, great on your dash, great at work on your desk. For men, this would be great taped to your phone, actually. It says, I will set no worthless thing before my eyes, said Facebook and Instabrag and Twitter. Well, it's just the ads popping up. It's just this popping up. I set no worthless thing before my eyes. I hate the work of those who fall away. It shall not be fastening its grip on me. You have to have a love of God that's stronger than the love of the world, and you have to catch yourself when you're falling into the love of the world and repent and turn back. So not only does Satan use the lust of the eyes, yes, he used the lust of the flesh before that, yes, but he also uses the pride of life to tempt anyone. Can I get an amen? He uses this all the time. He uses it in my life all the time. Do you ever notice everyone that drives slower than you on the freeway is an idiot? And everyone that drives faster than you is crazy. Look at that crazy guy. Oh, what's this idiot doing? But you're perfect. That's the pride of life. That's not in my notes. I shouldn't have said it. But it's true. It's true, isn't it? The pride of life. What does the pride say? Pride is the motivator of all sin. That's the father of all sin. It's what caused Satan to get cast down. It is what takes Eve down. It what takes some of your family members down. It what took you down before you became a believer. It includes the lust of the eyes. It includes the lust of the flesh. It includes everything in every category of all sin in all your life. All of your life. This is the temptation that seeks to elevate you, self, above everything else. Above all of you. Above even God himself. Sinners exalt themselves and seek fulfillment in the things that glorify the creature, that glorify you, that glorify this life on earth instead of the Creator. Pride's a horrible thing. I fight pride, I'm being honest with you. And we have to kill the sin that's in our hearts. We have to kill the pride. We have to kill the lust of the eyes and kill the pride of life and kill the lust of the flesh. Because inside of you, without Jesus coming in there to begin with, you want to dethrone God. And you want to be God. That's why a little child comes out of the womb, gets old enough to start playing in the sand,

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1: Did you ever wonder how God feels about us? Is he irritated? Is he angry? Well, here's what Jesus said. God so loved the people of the world that he gave his only son, that whoever believes in Jesus will not perish, but instead have eternal life.
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2: Like God, knowing good from evil. That's a lie from Satan. God doesn't want you to be like him, so he's stopping you from being like him because he doesn't want any competition. But you're going to be like him. You're going to be God. If you know everything God knows, you're your own God. And so this caused Eve to fall, and Adam fell, and all those people along the way that you know in your own life, and before you were converted, you fell because of that. I am my own boss. I want my freedom. I want to do what I want. No one can tell me what to do. I was like that as a young person. No teacher could tell me what to do. No adult could tell me what to do. No cop should tell me what to do. No one should tell me what to do. It's the pride of life, and Satan used a lie to get to Eve, to fall to the pride of life. And if you look at all those fake religions out there, all those cults out there, it's the same thing. They get to move up to godhood somehow. Satan hasn't changed his tactics, has he? And go back to Matthew 4, 5 and 6. He tried it on Jesus. I don't know why we're shocked that he tries it on us, because he tried it on Eve and it worked. He tried it on Jesus, it didn't work, but he's God. But everyone in between, before and after, he's using it to success. Sometimes us. Jesus said in Matthew 4, verse 5 and 6, the devil took him to the holy city, and he made him stand on the pinnacle of the temple. That's the temple on the mountaintop in Jerusalem. And he said to him, if you are the Son of God, throw yourself down. For it is written, he will command his angels concerning you, and on their hands they will bear you up, so you will not strike your foot against a stone. Satan is pushing on Jesus' pride. You're the Son of God. If you're the Son of God, prove you're Son of God, because the Son of God, this says in your own dad's words, says it's going to happen, so let's see it. Prove it. Satan is pushing on Jesus' pride. He's pushing on the pride of life. Eve fell, Jesus didn't, because he's God. And Jesus said, I'm rebuking you. I'm pushing back. I'm not going to tempt the Father. I'm pushing back. I trust him. I trust what he said. I don't trust what you say. And so for us, in James 4, 6 and 7, he gives a greater grace to us. Therefore it says, God is opposed to the proud, but he gives grace to the humble. So what is the answer to the pride of life? Humbleness. And how do you get humbleness? God shows you grace. How does he show you grace? Regeneration. Taking out your cold, dead heart and giving you a heart of flesh. Because when it says in Amos, be prepared to meet your maker, how do you do that? You cry out for mercy. What was Job doing, saying, I need a mediator to stand between us? He's crying out for mercy. Have you cried out for mercy? Verse 7 of James 4 says, submit therefore to God. Come under God. Come under his word. Resist the devil. You are a believer. You're not enslaved to him anymore. You can resist him. And if you do, he will move on to the next target. But the fact is, we still love some of that stuff. We still love some of that. And what does this say? What is that saying? Pride comes before the... We have to kill the pride. We have to kill the lust of the flesh. We have to kill the lust of the eyes. Because you fall, and great is your fall. And I heard it even this weekend. When you actually fall, it wasn't very far. Because you're slowly, slowly, slowly descending away from God, more into the world, away from his word, more into yourself, more into what you want, more into the lust of the flesh, more into the lust of the eyes, more into the pride of your own life. And you move down.

0: and down and down. And then if you as a Christian falls in a bad way, it wasn't very far you fell. We have to be maturing in him. We have to be moving towards him. And we have to learn from him to love what he loves, to do what he wants us to do, and prove that love that we have for him, and hate what God hates. And he hates the lust of the flesh, and he hates the lust of the eyes, and he hates the boastful pride of life. So when I look out in that world system and I turn on the news, which I don't like to because it's pretty depressing, and I see what's going on, it's not shocking, is it? I tell my own family all the time, when something horrible happens, we should not be shocked. They're acting how they're supposed to act. They're acting according to their nature. They're acting underneath this cosmos under Satan's control and leadership, and he continually assaults those non-believers to keep them non-believers. And if you're a believer, he's attacking you hard. And if you're strengthening and growing and maturing where we came from birth to childhood to young adulthood to be a father or mother in the faith, then he's coming after you. He's coming after you. And how is he going to come? Lust of the flesh, lust of the eyes, and the pride of life. That's his tactic. He hasn't changed. He did it with Eve successfully. He did it with Jesus and failed. He's done it with us, and sometimes he's successful, and sometimes he fails. And if you're not a believer, he's very successful. And we need to cry out for mercy. And if you're a believer here, you've been redeemed, we need to hate the world system and hate the wiles of the devil. That is the command, right? Do not love the world. And if you have that love of the world, you're cursed. And the corruption that's out there is these three ways Satan keeps coming after you. Which takes us to number four in your outlines, the contrast. And I think this is for everyone to hear. We all have to listen to this. It's not like, okay, we made it to the main points of the sermon, so let's shut down and think about lunch. My stomach just growled, so I thought of it. But listen to this contrast. It's for every one of us to hear. The one who loves the world needs to hear this. And the one who loves the Lord and loves what the Lord loves and hates the world system but fails sometimes needs to hear this. Verse 17 says, from 1 John 2, the world system, the cosmos, is passing away. And oh, by the way, and also its lusts. But the one who does the will of God lives forever. So in a word, the current world system is going to hell. That's why it says the world, the cosmos, is passing away. And all those who love that world system and all the things in that world system and all the lusts of that world system is going with it. It's passing away. John is here, he's looking ahead, and he's saying, look, the ultimate destruction of the satanic world system is going to happen, and God's going to judge this, and everyone who's clinging to it, loving its lust, is going to be going with it. Those who hate God are those who love the world, and they're going to pass away with the world. Interestingly enough, the verb translated in passing away in the original comes from the present tense form of perigo, which means to disappear. And that's exactly what God's going to do to the current earth and all the physical universe and all those who oppose him. They're going to disappear from his presence. So we need to be encouraged by this as believers. We need to hate any love for the world system because all the world system is headed straight for hell. Look at with me at 2 Thessalonians really quick. 2 Thessalonians chapter 1 verse 6 says this. It says, Paul speaking, he says, for after all, it is only just for God to repay with affliction those who afflict you and to give relief to you who are afflicted and to us as well when the Lord Jesus will be revealed from heaven with his mighty angels in flaming fire. And what is he doing at that time? Dealing out retribution to those who do not know God because they're not known by God, right? And to those who do not obey the gospel of the Lord Jesus Christ, you're disobeying to the gospel. It says you need to repent and turn to him, and therefore you're going to be on the opposite side of God's wrath. Verse 9, these will pay the penalty of eternal destruction away from the presence of the Lord and from the glory of his power. And when he becomes glorified in his saints on that day, to be marveled at among all those who have believed, for our testimony to you has and was believed. The world's passing away. The world's going to disappear from God's presence. And he's saying there are those who are going to stay in his presence and those who will pass away with the world system in judgment. And so that pulls on my heart because I love people that are going there, and I've tried to tell them, the people that I love, and you might have people in your own life that you love, and you've tried to tell them, and tried to warn them, and tried to point to them, and did it at Christmas, and did it at their birthday, and wrote it in cards, and gave them Bibles, and invited them to church. You want to be glorified with him, you want to be lifted up with him, and with his holy name, and you want to be saved from his judgment. But for the believer, we can have assurance that if you love him and you've been loved by him and you know him because he knew you first, then you will show your love through your obedience to the word, which means even this passage, obeying it. If you're saved and you're doing his will, then you've been given eternal life and you'll be with him forever, because it says he who does the will of God in 2 Thessalonians 1 abides forever. But it's not earning your way to heaven. It's saying, do the will of God in heaven, and you're with him forever because your heart has been changed, and now that you're saved, you desire to obey his words, and in that obedience, it shows that you have love for him. Jesus said, if you love me, obey my commandments. But in 1 John, last couple of weeks, chapter 2, verse 5, whoever keeps his word, truly the love of God is perfected in him. By this we know that we are in him, for the love of God shows itself in the obedience to God's word. And it's not salvation is by repenting and believing and in grace plus some works. No, salvation is by grace and in faith alone. That's it. But that being saved, now it's plus works on the other side of the equal sign, because you do works because of who you are now and whose you are now, and you love him, and that's showing you love him because you're obeying what he wants you to do, and you're loving what he loves, and you're hating what he hates, and you showing whose you are in your obedience. We need to have a love for God and his word, not a love for this world system. So we have to love what God loves, and we have to hate what God hates, and we must hate the evil world system. We can only have one master, right? And what is your identity as Christ? Your identity as Christ is hating the world system that he hates and loving the righteousness and holiness that he loves. And what's the world identity? It hates him and loves all the lusts. So we must not love the world system, because ultimately we know where it is going. In its disobedience, in its failing to love him, it's going to hell. It's going to everlasting separation. It's going to be disappearing. It's going to cease to exist. And so what, as we bring this to a conclusion, what does it mean for us all sitting here that this is the light that is in us and it's coming out from us, and some of us are still in darkness? And if we're in the light, we have a command. Don't love this way anymore. Don't love that direction anymore. And if you do, you're cursed still. And there's a corruption that's pulling all of us still. And it's in those three: lust of the flesh and lust of the eyes and the pride of life. So where do we fit in? If you're a believer this morning, if you're here this morning, you say, I'm a Christian and I love him, but there's times where the love of the world comes in before Christ. And we need to pray and repent and turn and cling unto him. A.W. Tozer said this: if I find anyone who is so settled down and they're too snugly into this world, I am made to doubt whether he has ever even been truly born again. So if you know you're a Christian, you know you have love for him, and you're still at the childhood stage or the infancy stage, understand, you're showing opposite of what you are. You need to repent of those things. You need to heed what he's saying. You don't have to have a love for just whatever, as long as you add him to the mix. No, it's solely to him, solely to his word, and away from what you want. Die to self every day and away from the love of the world system. Because we're men and women who are Christians who love Jesus, and that love was shown in and through us, and we're supposed to love him back. And then we start have to hating the things that are against him and not loving them. You can't straddle the fence. There's so many people that I've loved, and I've tried to get them to turn to Christ. They don't want to let go of the love for the cosmos. Every tree is known by its fruit. You can't have salt water and fresh water coming from the same stream. You can't straddle the fence. You can't have your cake and eat it too. Whatever analogy you can think of, you can't have it both ways. God cannot be God and you're God at the same time. The things that God says we need to hate, and the hate that he hates is the love of the world. That shows whose we are. John chapter 15, 9 through 11. We understand this as believers. Just as the Father has loved me, Jesus said, I've loved you as the Christian, the believer, abide in my love. If you keep my commandments, you abide in my love. How do you do that? Because your heart is on him. Your heart is on his word. And you want to obey him more and trust him more and follow him more. And it shows your love is towards him. So it means you have to obey it. If you love me, Jesus said, obey my commandments. And Jesus commanded us to be in the world, but not of the world. And the more you try and hang out and be of the world, the further you're away from the God who made the world. So we certainly can't love the world system and say we love him still.
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14: 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Are you ready to dive deeper into God's Word? The Sermon on the Mount is Jesus' foundational teaching on what life in the kingdom of God looks like. Found in the Gospel of Matthew, it moves beyond outward religion and speaks directly to the heart, our motives, and our dependence on God. At its core, the Sermon on the Mount reveals both the holiness of God and our need for grace, while also showing the kind of life that grows out of genuine relationship with Him. We hope it brings you fresh insight, practical wisdom, and a deeper understanding of God's truth. At Gold River Calvary Chapel, our desire is to encourage others in their relationship with Jesus. We believe that Jesus is the answer to the issues we all face every day. It's our belief that as we draw closer to Jesus, we also grow in strength, joy, and peace. And it all starts with prayer and with the study of God's Word. So thank you for joining us. Now here's today's message.
15: So we're going to continue this morning in the Sermon on the Mount. It's the greatest sermon ever preached. This morning we come to one of the most famous passages in the Sermon on the Mount. Everybody knows it. Even though everybody seems to know it, very few actually live it. It's probably true that even many people don't even realize that Jesus said it. You're wondering what it is? Open your Bibles to Matthew chapter 7 and verse 12. And this is Jesus speaking. He says, "So whatever you wish that others would do to you, do also to them, for this is the law and the prophets." We think of this as the golden rule, don't we? The golden rule. So whatever you wish that others would do to you, and then this is the key phrase right here, do also to them. In many ways, this summarizes the entire Sermon on the Mount. It's the heart of God. He wants us to love one another. We can't even begin to approach following the golden rule unless we love. And a life of love can only be lived by the power of the Holy Spirit working in your heart. It's the principle of selfless love, unconditional love. It's knowing that the grace of God by His Holy Spirit is working so powerfully in your heart, in my heart, that you are freed from self-centeredness. It's a principle of loving and giving as your primary objective in your relationships. It's all about relationships, relationships with God and relationships with others. And when we do that, when we have that kind of love, it produces a joyful, loving way of life, and it obliterates win-lose relationships. It's how relationships should be according to Jesus. So verse 12 again. "So whatever you wish that others would do to you, do also to them." Jesus says, do to others. That's the key word, do to others. Be intentional, be proactive, be loving. It's interesting, you know, historically, other philosophies, other religions before Jesus always put this same principle, but they put it in the negative. Don't do to others what you don't want them to do to you. Unbelievers will say, That's just another form of the golden rule. It's basically the same thing. If you think about it for a moment, you'll actually see that it actually isn't the same thing. It's actually very different. Because to say to somebody, don't do to others what you don't want them to do to you, that kind of narrows the scope. It's not as expansive, it's not as demanding as do to others what you would want them to do to you. You following me? So, do you have enough coffee? Jesus is saying basically, be a doer of the word. Go the extra mile to do good. He's saying, that's what love your enemies is all about. He's saying, that's what give to those in need is all about. That's what being the salt of the earth and the light of the world is all about. That's all doing in your relationships. Do the loving thing, putting others first. Fix your mind on the needs and the cares and the loves and the joys and the dreams of others. It's the nature of Jesus Christ. That's why he came here. A life that seeks to bless others. A life that is full of love for God and for our neighbor. A life that's empowered by the Holy Spirit. That's a life that's full of God's own love. It's full of God's grace. It's a life that's full of the holiness of God. It's a part of what heaven will be like. I mean, if you ask anybody, really, I mean, you say, what do you think of the Golden Rule? They'll say, it's great. It's a great idea. But putting the Golden Rule into practice is the hard part, isn't it? We all probably think, what's the big deal? I meet the negative standard very well. I mean, I don't go around doing nasty, bad things to people, especially my loved ones, especially my friends. But it's a different thing to constantly focus on doing good in difficult relationships. Think about the most difficult relationship that you have. A husband, a parent, a child, a friend, someone who maybe has hurt you. Maybe hurt you to the point that you believe that that relationship is beyond repair. And every time that they do another small hurt, the pain just flows and flows over you like a wave. And the hurt is so intense that you can hardly think straight. And you find yourself snapping back in anger or withdrawing, isolating yourself just to protect yourself. The Golden Rule is very demanding. It's the gospel-driven life. And that's why Jesus then goes on to say, I am calling you to the harder way. The Golden Rule is the harder way, my brothers and sisters. It's the narrower way. It's the way that leads to life. It's the way that leads to joy. It's the way that leads to a fulfilled life. It's a life full of love. It's the harder way. Jesus says this in Matthew 7:13, enter by the narrow gate, for the gate is wide and the way is easy that leads to destruction. And those who enter by it are many. Enter by the narrow gate. I thought about Jesus saying entering. What is he really saying? What am I entering? I think it means, at least the way I see it, is I think it means entering each day. Each day is like a place that you can enter into. Not hide under the covers, but you're entering into. He says, enter by the narrow gate. So as I awaken, I'm stepping into a new day. And each day I'm faced with a decision. Each day. And Jesus says, I've got two choices. The narrow gate or the wide gate. The hard way or the easy way. Jesus says, enter by the narrow gate, for the gate is wide and the way is easy that leads to destruction, and those who enter it are many. And then verse 14, for the gate is narrow and the way is hard that leads to life, and those who find it are few. If you're saved, if you're born again by the power of the Holy Spirit and you've accepted Jesus into your life as your Lord and your Savior, this is the life that has been chosen for you. It's a very humbling verse. Paul, in his letters, is constantly referring to Christians like us as those who are in Christ. We are in Christ. He says it all over his letters. We're in Christ. And here, being in Christ means you choose the narrow gate. You choose the narrow gate. It won't make sense to you unless you're saved. It's like there's no appeal to it whatsoever. But in faith, that narrow gate looks very wonderful. You've probably tried the wide gate. You've probably seen what happens in that wide gate. But now you've been transformed and regenerated by the Holy Spirit into Christ. And now you are in Christ. And then you enter that narrow gate by day, by day, by day. And you enter that narrow gate through Jesus. It's the only way. You can't enter that gate without Jesus. He is the gate. He's saying, enter your day through me. How wonderful that the God and creator of the universe is offering that to us. It's the basics of our faith. The basics. I love the basics. Remember Thomas, he says to Jesus, how will we know the way? Remember that? And Jesus says in John 14, he says, I am the way. I am the way and the truth and the life, and no one comes to the Father except through me. That's being in Christ. Jesus, just come to Jesus. He is the way to heaven. You don't get to heaven. You don't get to the Father unless you go through Jesus. He's the way. Not Highway 50, not Highway 80, not Coloma Road. Jesus. And he doesn't tell you got to fight your way in. Matthew 11, 28 through 30, he says, come to me. Come to me, all who labor and are heavy laden, and I will give you rest. Anybody need rest? Yeah. Come to me. Take my yoke upon you and learn from me, for I am gentle and lowly in heart, and you will find rest for your souls. For my yoke is easy and my burden is light. He's calling us to live our life through him. He says in John 10, verse 9, I am the door. I mean, he's trying to make it, you know, some of us don't get the gate thing. Some of us don't get the in Christ thing. So he's going to give us the door. It's not complicated. I am the door. If anyone enters by me, he will be saved and he will go in and out and find pasture. That pasture is here. It's the body of Christ worshiping the Lord. It's a place of refuge, love. It's a place of fellowship. It's a place of trust. Jesus is the gate. He's the door. He's the way. Be in Christ. Enter the narrow gate. Reject the wide gate. That old thing. Brothers and sisters, don't fall for the lies of the wide gate, and you are deluged by them. Just because it's filled and crowded, it's a life that has the depth and the truth of a beer commercial, and that thrill will last about as long. It looks fun, it looks easy, but the party's going to be over real fast, and you're going to be left with absolutely nothing. It's like it looks crowded and wonderful and a big time party and really easy. And then you find yourself, you're lonely and you're dark and you're lost and you have no hope. And no matter how much more partying you do and pile that on and pile that on and pile that on, you end up more lost and more dependent on darkness. You've entered the kingdom of self. And this kingdom is filled with people who worship gods in their own image. They make up their own rules. And they insist that their God is the one you should follow. It's a life that says, you know what? I don't really know. I don't really get what you're talking about. I haven't done anything really bad. Oh, yeah, well, I made a few mistakes here or there. But my sins aren't as bad as other people. I know God will tolerate me. I'm really a good person. And you know what else? I'm very broad-minded. And I encourage everyone else to be broad-minded just like me. That's what would make this world a better place. And they have great pride in their wisdom, and they believe that they found the answer. And they're offended. Jesus offends. They're offended by the claim that Jesus had to die because We're all so lost. They're offended when they hear that the only way that they can get to heaven is through Jesus. They're offended that Jesus died on the cross for them and rose again on the third day. It's offensive to their pride because our pride tells us that we have the right to choose how we get to heaven. Oh, yeah, I have the right. I can choose my way. Frank Sinatra sang a song about it. I'm the king. I'm the queen of the world. And I'm going to continue living as I want to live. Don't tell me how to live. And on the surface, that Broadway, those Broadway people, they seem, in a way, to have it right. But there's one problem, and it's always the same problem. In order to accept being there, you have to do something. And you know what you have to do? You have to accept sin. You have to overlook sin. You have to tolerate sin. Or you have to change the definition of sin. Our God, our holy God, our most holy, righteous God is the one who defines sin. Jesus never tolerated sin, ever. He forgave. He came here so that our sins could be forgiven, but not tolerated. You see in the difference between being forgiven and being tolerated? He forgives me even though I'm a sinner. I go to him. I don't ask for toleration. I ask for forgiveness. I ask for mercy. If you say that God has it wrong, that your lifestyle in that broad way is okay because it's the way you were born. People use that example all the time. Oh, I'm this way because I was born that way. I'm this way because my culture is that way. When you say that, you're actually trampling on the blood of Jesus. Because Jesus died for every single one of us, regardless of whatever proclivity we may have had when we were born. And every one of us was born a sinner. Jesus told the woman caught in adultery, and he was so merciful, and he says, go and sin no more. He forgave her sins. Go and sin no more. He didn't tolerate it. So Jesus says, verse 13 again, enter by the narrow gate. The gospel seems narrow because it identifies good and evil and right and wrong. And that's offensive to many people. Don't tell me what's right and wrong. But once you've entered the narrow gate through Jesus, once you begin to see life and see the world through the mind of Christ, the universe just opens up to you. It's completely different once you go through that narrow gate. But if you say to a person who is committed to the broad way of the world that you believe that the only way to heaven is through Jesus, they're likely going to say to you, well, you're very, very narrow-minded. And I say to myself, you have no idea how narrow-minded I am about Jesus. I don't want to let go of him. I'm so narrow. He's given me life. He's given me life abundant. Life I never had. Never even knew I could have. Beyond anything I could have ever imagined. And so we enter the narrow gate through Jesus. And when you do that, the truth of Jesus just becomes so real and so powerful in your walk that you see the truth of Jesus, the truth of the gospel, why he came. That truth becomes so explosive. It's like you've never seen light before. You've never understood the power of the truth. It's like now you have a freedom. You have a freedom that you never had before because God the Spirit is now living in you. You've accepted Christ and now God the Spirit lives in you. And when he lives in you, 2 Corinthians 3:17, now the Lord is the Spirit. Where the Spirit of the Lord is, in me, in you, where the Spirit of the Lord is, there is freedom. So there's freedom through the narrow gate. There's no freedom through the wide gate. You're given new eyes in your inner being, and now you behold the glory of the Lord. If I'm talking to an unbeliever and saying these things, they have no clue what I'm talking about. But I know you do. You cherish that fact that he's given you these new eyes to see. The wide gate is easy. And there are lots of people crowding through it, broad-minded people. Well, I'm broad-minded, and therefore they say with a lot of pride, I would never say you have to believe in Jesus. They're saying basically it really wasn't necessary for Jesus to go through all of that pain and suffering and death. He should have known, like I know, that all good people like me will get to heaven. He should have known that. But the tragedy is that their goodness, and there are many really good people, but the tragedy is that their goodness will never, ever be good enough. Because God's standard is not good. God's standard is perfection. Or they might say, well, I'm a good person, and I even go to church. All this sin stuff, that's overblown. What matters is that you just live a really good life. That breaks my heart. That's the way of self-righteousness, really. That's the root of it. That's the root of I know how to be good. I've got it in here. I figured it out. I read a book, listened to a podcast, watched Instagram, a little CNN, a little Fox, put it all together, mix it up. That's my good life. That's the wide gate. The narrow gate, it opens a different path, a path to the righteousness of Christ. Let's get down to brass tacks real quick. I think that we make it hard on ourselves to go through the narrow gate. You know why? Because we load up our lives with all kinds of stuff. All kinds of stuff and things that we want. Things that we think we have to have. That we need. Things that we desire. Things that we don't want to give up. Things that we think we have to have for a life, for a good life. We load ourselves up so much. And then we try to get through the narrow gate. And we can't fit. I mean, we got all our junk. And it's just like, no, won't fit. You can't hold onto Jesus with one hand and all your stuff and then try and get through. Only Jesus. He's the pearl of great price. And we're the treasure that he's purchased at a great cost. The Christian life is demanding, but it's actually very simple. Jesus is telling us, put yourself in my hands. Let me be your guide and your comforter. When I realize that, and this is a daily thing. This isn't like you hear this or read this one time and then you're done. No, this is daily. When I realize this, then I have entered the narrow gate. I only need Jesus. Not Jesus plus something else that I think I need. Only Jesus. The narrow way looks so confining and so shallow. So, I mean, Jesus turns to us in this verse and he says, what are you going to do? What are you going to do? And you're thinking, like I've been thinking all week, I got to make a radical break. I got to make a break. The world seems to continue to want to crowd around me and push me over here. A radical break from that. So do you. You have to leave certain things behind. Are you willing to give that up? How about your old self? Well, there's parts of my old self that are pretty cool. Not cool enough. Leave it behind. Ephesians 4:22, put off your old self, which belongs to your former manner of life and is corrupt through deceitful desires. That's really what we're fighting. There's no room for two people to go through that gate together. The old guy and the new guy. The old self must be left behind. Jesus is saying, my people have chosen me. They've entered into the narrow gate. Yeah, they fail. They occasionally fall into temptation, maybe. Failure doesn't mean that you've gone back to the broad way. You're going to fail. You can stumble and fall on the narrow way. But if you confess and acknowledge that you've sinned, so important, that whole confession and knowledge of your sin, yes, I am a sinner. Lord, save me today. Forgive me today. If you do that, he's faithful and just to forgive you. That's how we grow. That's how we continue through that narrow path. Jesus says, follow me, seek me, knock on the door, open the narrow gate, trust me, because I am the way, the truth, and the light. Enter the narrow gate. The narrow gate is Jesus. He's your greatest treasure. And Jesus, the path, it gives us the path that leads us to abundant life. Not just life, but abundant life, glorious, eternal life. He's the only way to heaven. Amen? To God be the glory forever and ever.
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21: Ronald Reagan understood that freedom sometimes requires more than quiet diplomacy. It requires moral clarity. On June 12, 1987, standing before the Brandenburg Gate in a divided Berlin, Reagan issued a direct challenge to Soviet leader Mikhail Gorbachev. "Mr. Gorbachev, tear down this wall." The Berlin Wall was more than concrete and barbed wire. It represented a system that restricted movement, divided families, and denied millions the freedoms Americans often take for granted. Reagan refused to treat that division as permanent. He understood that free nations must be willing to identify the difference between liberty and oppression, and have the courage to say so. 2 years later, the Berlin Wall fell. Freedom survives when people refuse to accept tyranny as inevitable. So when freedom is challenged today, will we have the courage to defend it with the same clarity?
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0: Welcome to Touchstone with Pastor Jeff Miles from Touchstone Christian Fellowship in Sacramento. This teaching was recorded live during our Sunday morning worship service. Today, Jeff is teaching from the book of 1 Kings.
1: We're continuing the story of King Ahab of Israel and the prophet Elijah, which is part of our study of the books of 1 and 2 Kings. Quick review to kind of set us into where we're at in the story. The people of the northern kingdom of Israel, led by their king Ahab and his wife Jezebel, they have turned away from the Lord and they are worshiping the pagan god of the Sidonians, Baal. As a statement against this so-called god that they are worshiping, the Lord brings a severe drought upon the land. Baal was known as the great storm god who supposedly controlled the weather and was responsible for bringing the life-giving rain for the crops each year to ensure a plentiful harvest. Well, now the heavens are shut up, giving no rain. And by doing this, the Lord is demonstrating that Baal has no real power at all. He isn't real. Only the Lord God of Israel, Yahweh, is the true and living God. The Lord's chosen messenger and representative during this very critical time in Israel's history is a man named Elijah. Elijah is the one that the Lord sends to Ahab to announce to him the coming drought. Once the drought starts, Ahab and Jezebel want to get their hands on Elijah in the worst way. They consider Elijah their number one enemy. Jezebel, in particular, is actively hunting for Elijah, wanting to find him to kill him. But the Lord keeps Elijah hidden and safe from Jezebel's men. First, the Lord has Elijah hide in a ravine on the eastern side of the Jordan River. And while living there for several months, he is fed supernaturally by ravens who bring him food. The brook that Elijah is using as his water supply in that ravine finally dries up. The Lord then has Elijah go to Zarephath in Sidon, the very homeland of Jezebel herself. And there is a poor widow in that area on the verge of starvation and death who the Lord is going to use, and he does use, to provide for Elijah. Elijah stays with this widow and her son for 3 years. The three of them, they live off of a handful of flour in a jar and a bit of oil in a jug all that time. The flour jar and the oil jug miraculously, mysteriously, never run out. Supernaturally, the Lord replenishes the jar and the jug again and again, as each day, in faith and obedience to the Lord, they go to the containers, trusting in the Lord's provision for their lives, and find what they need. That brings us to 1 Kings 18, verse 1, where it says, "After a long time, in the third year, the word of the Lord came to Elijah, 'Go and present yourself to Ahab, and I will send rain on the land.' So Elijah went to present himself to Ahab." So after some 3 years living with this poor widow and her son, the Lord tells Elijah the time has come for the drought to end. And he sends Elijah to King Ahab to deliver that message. Now the famine was severe in Samaria, and Ahab had summoned Obadiah, his palace administrator. Obadiah was a devout believer in the Lord. While Jezebel was killing off the Lord's prophets, Obadiah had taken 100 prophets and hidden them in 2 caves, 50 in each, and had supplied them with food and water. Ahab had said to Obadiah, "Go through the land to all the springs and valleys. Maybe we can find some grass to keep the horses and mules alive, so we'll not have to kill any of our animals." So they divided the land they were to cover, Ahab going in one direction and Obadiah in another. So we're given a little background information now about what has been happening in the northern kingdom of Israel during this drought. It says, "Now the famine was severe." A famine almost always accompanied a severe drought. In those days, the bulk of their food came from crops in one way or another. So if there was no water for growing crops, then there was no food being produced. And so a famine would be the result. In our own day, we have ways of preserving food for years at a time, ways of storing massive amounts of surplus water to get us through the dry times, effective ways of getting water to where the water is needed. But none of that existed in those days. So it didn't take long for a drought to have a dramatic effect on people's lives, creating famine. And this is the situation that they're in. We're introduced in these verses to a man named Obadiah. He's King Ahab's palace administrator. In more modern times, we might call him the chief of staff or the minister of domestic affairs. We learn in verse 3 that he is also a devout follower of the Lord, though. It says Obadiah was a devout believer in the Lord. His name means servant of Yahweh. Well, based on his name alone, we can anticipate that he is an important ally of Elijah, whose name, you might remember, means my God is Yahweh. It's interesting how in the middle of the darkest places, the Lord often puts some of his most faithful people, like Obadiah, right here in the center of Ahab's wicked, evil, blasphemous, Yahweh-hating government. The Lord has Obadiah, a devout believer. It's hard to imagine the kind of pressure this man must have lived under, serving in the court of King Ahab and his wife Jezebel. But that is where he's at. That is where the Lord has put him. That is where he is serving the Lord. And that is where God is using him to do some great good. Obadiah is a great example for us of a person who maintains his devotion to the Lord even when everyone around him is turning away from the Lord. It's easy to be a follower of Christ when it's popular and you have the moral support of others around you. It's a whole other thing, though, when you have to stand alone. And here is Obadiah, a man who is standing alone in a very literal way in this court of Ahab's. We're given a glimpse into the kind of stuff that Obadiah had to face while serving in the palace of Ahab and Jezebel. Jezebel, it says, is systematically exterminating the priests and prophets of the Lord. So Obadiah, he secretly takes about 100 of the Lord's prophets and he hides them in some caves, supplying them with food and water. Can you imagine the risk he's putting himself in here? I mean, if Jezebel finds out what Obadiah is doing, hiding these men, she will have him killed. It makes me think of the quiet resistance that many carried out during World War II in Europe, hiding Jews from the Nazis. It's my prayer that we are people with that same kind of character who would be willing to risk our lives for the good of others in the face of evil. Now, have you considered that the place where you are at in life is right where the Lord wants you? I mean, sometimes we mistakenly think that if the place where we are is not God-honoring, then it's a place that we shouldn't be. Was there anything God-honoring about the place where Obadiah worked? No. It was a blasphemous place. It was obviously exactly where the Lord wanted Obadiah to be, though. And the Lord uses Obadiah in this place. And I want you and I to consider that the neighborhood that you and I live in, the job we have, the place where we go to school, the places where we conduct business, the park where we take our kids to play, and wherever else we are at, may be exactly where the Lord wants us. He can use you in all of those places. Don't think that because the place where you are at is not a God-honoring place, that God will not use you there. Jesus said in Matthew 5:13, you are the salt of the earth. And Obadiah is salt in the place where the Lord has placed him. Obadiah is salt, not by standing up on a soapbox and decrying the wickedness of the people around him. He was wiser than that. That would have gotten him needlessly killed right off the bat.

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1: The Bible says, "The eyes of the Lord run to and fro throughout the whole earth to show himself strong on behalf of those who love and trust him." If you love and trust the Lord, he's going to show himself strong on your behalf today.
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2: Forsaken the Lord. It's a consequence of his sin. Now on the surface, it seems like a responsible thing for him to do, searching for food and water for his livestock. But underneath, it reveals a person who remains hard-hearted toward the Lord and is continuing to live his life by his own rules and his own effort rather than humbly submitting himself to the Lord. Instead of repenting of his sin, turning from his chosen course of life, falling on his face before the Lord and asking for forgiveness and restoration, Ahab goes out and he tries to find a workable solution to live under the judging hand of the Lord in his life. When the Lord begins to press in upon us because of our sin, we need to repent and be brokenhearted before him. Seek his forgiveness and restoration in the relationship. Obviously, we have to live with the messes that we have created because of our sin. But to do only that is a very foolish way to live. We are not making any progress at getting better, at having our life put back together, at having our relationship with the Lord restored. The drought should have caused Ahab to call out to the Lord for help. Instead, he just tries to figure out ways to manage his troubles. If we're just looking for ways to manage our troubles and not seeking the Lord, we're missing it. There may be a drought in your life right now. Don't just try to figure out ways to manage your trouble. Open your heart to the Lord. Turn to him. He's trying to get your attention. Are you going to listen to him and respond, or are you just going to be like Ahab and try to manage your troubles, figure out a way to live under the difficulty? Verse 7, the story continues, and it says, "As Obadiah was walking along, Elijah met him. Obadiah recognized him, bowed down to the ground, and said, 'Is it really you, my Lord Elijah?' 'Yes,' he replied. 'Go tell your master, Elijah is here.' 'What have I done wrong?' asked Obadiah, 'that you are handing your servant over to Ahab to be put to death? As surely as the Lord your God lives, there's not a nation or kingdom where my master has not sent someone to look for you. And whenever a nation or kingdom claimed you were not there, he made them swear they could not find you. But now you tell me to go to my master and say, Elijah is here. I don't know where the Spirit of the Lord may carry you when I leave you. If I go and tell Ahab and he doesn't find you, he will kill me. Yet I, your servant, have worshipped the Lord since my youth. Haven't you heard, my Lord, what I did while Jezebel was killing the prophets of the Lord? I hid 100 of the Lord's prophets in 2 caves, 50 in each, and supplied them with food and water. And now you tell me to go to my master and say, Elijah is here. He will kill me.' Elijah said, 'As the Lord Almighty lives, whom I serve, I will surely present myself to Ahab today.' So while on his way, carrying out the instructions that King Ahab has given him, searching for food and water for their livestock in the midst of this drought, Obadiah runs into Elijah. This is the first time Elijah has been seen in 3 years. And Elijah tells Obadiah to go to Ahab, tell him that Elijah wants to meet with him. But Obadiah is very fearful about doing that. He's afraid that if he tells Ahab to meet Elijah at a certain place, Elijah won't really show up for the meeting. Ahab will be enraged and surely kill Obadiah for playing a trick on him. In Obadiah's mind, this is a suicide mission that Elijah is trying to send him on. Obadiah wants to know what bad thing he's done to deserve to have Elijah try to set him up like this, to have him killed. He recounts his good deeds of hiding the prophets of the Lord from Jezebel as evidence that he's

0: one of the good guys. I'm on your side, Elijah. Why are you trying to get me killed? Elijah promises Obadiah that he won't run off. He'll really show up at the meeting with Ahab. He reassures Obadiah that he has nothing to be afraid of. So Obadiah went to meet Ahab and told him, and Ahab went to meet Elijah. And when he saw Elijah, he said to him, "Is that you, you troubler of Israel?" "I've not made trouble for Israel," Elijah replied, "but you and your father's family have. You have abandoned the Lord's commands and have followed the Baals. Now summon the people from all over Israel to meet me on Mount Carmel, and bring the 450 prophets of Baal and the 400 prophets of Asherah who eat at Jezebel's table." So Elijah and Ahab, they finally meet again after 3 years of this drought. And the first words out of Ahab's mouth to Elijah reflect the anger and the bitterness that he feels towards Elijah. "Is that you, you troubler of Israel?" That word troubler, trouble bringer, trouble maker, source of our misery. In other words, Ahab is saying to him, all of the terrible things that have happened to us during this drought, all of the suffering and the starvation and the death, it's your fault, Elijah. But it isn't Elijah's fault. Ahab is the one to blame. He's the one who's led the people away from the Lord. He's the one who has let the evil Jezebel run the country. He's the one who has forsaken the Lord. He's the one who has failed to do what he knows is right. He's the one who's responsible for the suffering and the death in his nation. Ahab's blaming Elijah for the misery that his own sin has brought upon his life and the lives of the people of Israel. And it's a classic example of the kind of blame shifting that people can do, isn't it? Proverbs 19:3 says, "A person's own folly leads to their ruin, yet their heart rages against the Lord." When it all starts coming apart, it has to be someone's fault. And the one often blamed is God. How come God has let this happen? Why has God done this? The heart rages against the Lord for all that's going wrong in our life, but the Lord really isn't the one to blame. Ahab is the one who brought the trouble on Israel. Who's the one who's brought the trouble in our own life? Elijah tells Ahab to assemble the people of Israel and the 850 prophets of Baal and Asherah and meet him on Mount Carmel. And right there, he said, there it will be decided who is the real God in Israel. And next time we will read about this big showdown between the Lord and the pagan god Baal on Mount Carmel. In closing this morning, there are four things that we have seen in this story that I want to remind us of. First, the example of Obadiah, remaining devoted to the Lord in the face of intense opposition. The example of Obadiah being salt in a very dark place. The example of Ahab and how he deals with his problems. He tries to find a workable solution to live under the judging hand of God rather than repenting of his sin and turning to the Lord. And fourth, the example of Ahab blaming Elijah and ultimately God for his troubles when he's the one who's really responsible. His own folly is ruining his life, yet his heart rages against the Lord. I want to talk for just a moment about this idea of being salt again. Matthew 5:13, Jesus said, "You are the salt of the earth." Salt serves a number of important purposes. One is salt is used to flavor food. And in the same way that salt enhances the flavor of food, we as followers of Jesus are to enhance the flavor of the world around us. This world can be a dark and confusing place. The person who speaks words of encouragement and strengthening is a rare and valued commodity. The person who can help another see through the darkness. The person who can help another see the hopeful side of things. the person who's joyful when others are beaten down. Christian, you have answers to life's difficult issues. You know the one who has the answers to life's difficult issues. You have reason to have hope beyond this life. You have reason to be joyful when others are beaten down. Be that person who helps others find hope and joy and peace in the midst of the crisis in their life. Food can be tasteless and bland without salt. And may it be true about us that life is tasteless and bland without us. Salt can create thirst. Jesus is the living water which can quench the unquenchable thirst that every human being has in their soul. Jesus said in John 7:37, it said, on the last and the greatest day of the festival, Jesus stood up and he said in a loud voice, "Let anyone who is thirsty come to me and drink. Whoever believes in me, as Scripture has said, rivers of living water will flow from within them." If Jesus can give this living water that satisfies the unquenchable thirst of the human soul, and we are to be the salt of the earth, which creates thirst, then what does that suggest we do? That we are to help people see Jesus as the answer to their thirst. We're to point to the living water, which is Jesus. We're to make Jesus attractive and desirable. We are to create a thirst for Jesus. Salt is used as a preservative. People would rub salt into meat, for example, which would slow the decay of the meat considerably. Probably the most familiar example of that kind of thing in our own day is jerky. And jerky is just meat, which has been heavily salted and dried. That resulting stuff that we call jerky is meat which will last a very long time. As the salt of the earth, we are to be a preserving influence in the world. We're to have an impact on the world, bringing the saving message of Jesus. We're to be examples of what's right and good and pure and honorable. We want to be careful about this, though. I don't think it is consistent with the spirit of Jesus and what he's intending to teach here for us to make this to mean that it is our job to hold back corruption, which is often spoken about with this passage. I think that is putting our energy and our focus in the wrong place and missing the heart of Jesus. The Jesus in the Gospels was called a friend of sinners. And he was accused by the religious people of spending far too much time with the undesirables of society. Remember? That doesn't sound like he's holding back corruption as much as going into the places where corruption exists and seeking to rescue and redeem people who are there. Salt was a vital and important commodity in the ancient world. It was needed for life. The followers of Jesus are to be vital and important in this world too. We have a purpose to fulfill. God has us here for a reason. We're to be life bringers. Isaiah 52:7 says, "How beautiful on the mountains are the feet of those who bring good news, who proclaim peace, who bring good tidings, who proclaim salvation." We're to be those beautiful feet who are bringing good news and proclaiming peace and proclaiming salvation. That's us. We're Christ's ambassadors in this world. 2 Corinthians 5:20 says, "We are therefore Christ's ambassadors, as though God were making his appeal through us. We implore you as Christ on Christ's behalf, be reconciled to God. God made him who had no sin to be sin for us, so that in him we might become the righteousness of God."
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9: For the last 3 hours of the cross, it is the wrath of God poured out on his Son for you and I, so that we do not have to know the wrath of God. 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
9: We're going to be looking at verses 38 through 44 of Matthew 27, with throwing in Mark, Luke, and John, and the counts of the first part of the crucifixion of Jesus Christ, our Lord and Savior. and him giving his life for us. The title of the message is Blasphemers Forgiven. What Jesus is describing here is himself. He looks like a worm, you guys. Think of what a worm would look like crawling up a tree. Exactly like a crucified man whose feet are nailed together and his hands are nailed and he's moving up and down on a tree. Up and down, bloody, covered. His beard's been plucked out. He's been whipped. He's been beaten. He's swollen. His blood is coagulating and everywhere on the tree as he's moving up and down to breathe. We've talked about this. When they nailed the crucified person, they left space for the legs. They would bend the knees so that you could push up. And what you were doing is when you pushed down on your feet, your bones were holding that nail, resting on that nail, and all your nerves are just firing in your feet. It's painful, but you had to do it to push up, pull yourself up to take a breath. And then the pain would be so excruciating, your legs would be spasming and going into convulsions. You would release that pain, take that weight off of your feet, and now all your weight is resting on the nails in your hands. And as you hung there, your joints begin to pop out of place because of fatigue and weariness. And then you can find relief in your feet for no real moment, because now all that pain is radiating down your arms into your chest, causing your chest to spasm, and you cannot inhale air. So when the carbon dioxide builds up in your body, the spasms stop, and you are now able to push yourself up for another breath and back down in the process again. It is so torturous. It's a constant search for comfort, and you never, ever find any. And Jesus says, I am a worm, a red worm, and not a man. He who knew no sin became sin for us, that we might become the righteousness of God in him. He has given up even the dignity of being a human being, and he's lowered himself to the death of the cross, the most shameful death there is. I'm a reproach of men and despised by the people. This is written 1,000 years before these events, and what did we just read? They shook their heads and they blasphemed. All those who see me ridicule me. They shoot out the lip. They shake the head saying, he trusted in the Lord. What? Let him rescue him. Let him deliver him, since he delights in him. I mean, you know, the chief priests were the ones who said this. And they don't believe in the scriptures. I can see the Pharisees off to the side, often in debate with the chief priests about the scriptures. And they're looking at him going, that's weird. Hey, that's creepy. Like, do they know they're quoting Psalm 22? Probably not. That's weird. They're like watching prophecy fulfilled before their eyes. Here's Jesus' response to these ridicules and remarks. You are he who took me out of the womb. You made me trust while on my mother's breasts. I was cast upon you from birth. From my mother's womb, you have been my God. Be not far from me, for trouble is near, for there is none to help. Many bulls have surrounded me, strong bulls of Bashan. Bashan is in the north of Israel. It's where the tribe of Manasseh had half their tribe, and they took care of their bulls. They were known for their cattle there in Bashan. And he says, the strong bulls of Bashan have encircled me. They gape at me with their mouths like a raging and roaring lion. He's describing the ridicule, the disdain, the slander of those who are around him as he hangs there helpless and naked. Can you believe this? This is the King of Israel. This is the one who created you. He spoke the world into existence, and everything is held together by the word of his power. And he has lowered himself to this place where the ignorant and stupid and foolish, sinful people of this world are just mocking, making fun, and taunting him to thwart their own salvation while it was being accomplished before their very eyes. Sound like you? Sounds like me. How many times has God woken me up? Wow, Lord, I'm an idiot. You're incredible, God. You're so patient. You're so patient. Thank you. It's incredible to witness people just like me doing stupid things, just like me, to the Son of God. And his mercy is incredible. Look at Jesus' response to all this ridicule coming from the chief priests, coming from those who were passing by, coming from the soldiers, coming from the robbers on his right and on his left, all of them in this unison of harmony in their own reproach against God, against sin and death and the fall and all the suffering of mankind. It's all being poured out at one time and heaped upon Jesus. Sound intentional? It is. Even God has ordained it. Luke 23:34, Jesus responds to all this and he says from the cross, "Father, forgive them, for they do not know what they do." If I follow their ideas and commands, they will never be saved. But Lord, I've put my trust in you. Sustain me. Forgive them. Isn't that what this is all about? It's what it's all about. Jesus is speaking the most profound truth and reality right there before the people. And this is now impacting someone who's listening in a huge way. Now a heart begins to soften. You had two robbers full of bitterness, full of disdain. How they must have felt when Barabbas, their leader, the one they followed into the treachery against Rome and against the people of Jerusalem and committing the crimes that they committed, the one they followed was let go. He walked away without penalty. Now here we are hanging out with this guy, literally. They are bitter and enraged, and they're a part of this whole blasphemous scene until one of these guys' heart starts to soften. Father, forgive them? Father, forgive? Who says that? When they are being so cruelly treated, when they are being abused, who says that? Man, nobody. Nobody. It's incredible. This begins to soften his heart. His eyes begin to open. The Holy Spirit begins a work in this man that is pretty powerful. And I can't wait to meet him and find out, like, what got you there? Like, I mean, because you didn't just kind of go there. You didn't just kind of get it right. You got it all right. Like, what got you 100% from 0 to 100 in less than 6 seconds? I mean, that's what it feels like. That's quite a sports car, isn't it? It's just Maserati all the way to Christ. I mean, here's the scene. Luke 23:39. Then one of the criminals who were hanged blasphemed him, saying, "If you are the Christ, save yourself and us." What an ignorant statement. What a stupid, foolish thing to say. And his friend can't keep his mouth shut. He's pondering this. He's pondering who's hanging next to him. And he sees, like, this is not normal. This is, he's got to be who that sign says he is. He's got to be the King of the Jews. He's got to be the Son of God. Who talks this way? And as his heart is softened, he cannot stay quiet. He cannot let his friend just say what he's saying. He's got to correct him. But the other answered, rebuked him, saying, "Do you not even fear God? You're about to meet him. Do you not even fear God? Seeing you are under the same condemnation." What's his point? Yeah, we're not dying with Barabbas. Yeah, if Barabbas could save himself, he should save us. This is not Barabbas. He was not there when we committed murder. He was not there when we were robbing. This guy is innocent. And he goes on to say, we indeed justly, for we receive the due reward of our deeds. Does that sound like a confession of a sinner? For all have sinned and fallen short of the glory of God. This guy's coming to his senses. Hey, I have no right to be in the same sentence as the Messiah, the Son of God. I have no right to demand from God anything. I deserve what I'm getting. But this man, he says, has done nothing wrong. He's done nothing wrong. He's completely innocent. If he's going to save himself, it would be right for him to leave us here. That's his point. You're saying save us both. Based on what? You're right where you should be. I'm right where I should be. He shouldn't be here. If he's getting out of here, it's right he leaves us behind. Then he says to Jesus, this is incredible. What gave him such insight? To the naked guy hanging on a cross next to him with his beard plucked out and just death throes away from not being on this earth anymore. Lord, remember me when you come into your kingdom. Do you see what kind of statement of faith this is? I've come to believe in the last 3 hours hanging out with you that you are the Christ, the Son of the living God, and you alone have the words of eternal life. When you're hanging out in your kingdom, can you just give me a happy thought? Guys, can you remember the guy that died next to me? Yeah. Debt paid. Let's move on. I mean, that's his thought. That's more than I deserve. But hey, will you just give me a happy thought in the kingdom when you're there where you belong and I am where I belong? I mean, this is incredible. Even he, in all of his wisdom, because that's a lot of wisdom right there in that statement, doesn't actually realize the power of the moment until he hears this. Jesus said to him, assuredly, I say to you, today you will be with me in paradise. Today. I mean, I don't know if you comprehend that. That messes up a lot of preacher sermons. Because I've heard guys preach with all the passion in the world that Jesus went to hell and suffered at the hands of Satan. That does not go with this. Today you will be with me in paradise. Well, where's paradise? You know, the answer is found in Luke chapter 16. Remember, the poor man Lazarus dies and goes to Abraham's bosom. And then the rich man dies and he goes to Sheol, the place of suffering. And he sees across this chasm, this place of comfort and peace, and he is able to communicate with Father Abraham back and forth. Hey, Father Abraham, can you have Lazarus come over and just give me a drop of water on my tongue? Thank you very much. And he says, nope, no one can pass over. You've done what you've done in your life, and you're getting what you deserve. He is getting grace. He suffered in that life. He committed it to the Lord, and the Lord is giving him comfort in Abraham's bosom. Jesus calls that place paradise. The word paradise is the same word in the Hebrew as garden. And he is saying, today you will be with me in my garden. You will be with me in paradise. It's incredible. Now, what's cool is when you fast forward, when Paul is talking about the vision he had of heaven, what does he say about it? It was so grand, words do not do it justice. He dares not try to describe it. But what does he say? I was taken up into the third heaven, into paradise. Same word. So now that gives us a huge hint, doesn't it? Where's paradise? It was there in the center of the earth, but when Jesus died, Ephesians chapter 4, verses 7 and 8 and 9 says that he took captivity captive and gave gifts to men. He took captivity, bound up in the earth. He took them to heaven and gave gifts to men, the Holy Spirit, Pentecost. Hallelujah. Such a picture of the work of the cross. It's glorious. Today you'll be with me in paradise. Here, the cross saves its first sinner. Right here. Even before the resurrection. What does that tell you? When Jesus says to Telestai, it is finished. Oh, it was finished. It's not wait till 3 days and then we can all rise. No, no. You're going to the right side of Sheol because you're going with me and what I've done for you, and my blood covers you, and I will die before you, and he will, because this man's legs will be broken and then he'll die, and Jesus will be waiting for him in paradise that very same day. Hallelujah. Now, you want to hear something crazy? The next guy Jesus talks to will be the last disciple to die. So you have the first one to go to heaven, and then the last. The first and the last. In the midst of all Jesus' suffering, Jesus remembers his mother. Convicting, huh, guys? Gals? He remembers his mother. I think this is powerful and precious, and it just shows you that Jesus is so selfless. I mean, not recorded. I'm sure it wasn't said, but it could have been. Jesus hanging there on the cross and looks down at John, says, hey, bro, how you doing? I'm having a hard time right now, Lord. If you could pray for me. I mean, he's so compassionate and selfless that even in his last breaths, it's committed to caring for others. He's saving a sinner. He's calling for his disciple to take care of his mother. Here it is, John 19:25. Now there were stood by the cross of Jesus, his mother, and his mother's sister. Did you know that Jesus' mother had a sister? Yeah, it's right here. Who is she? I'm going to give you a hint. All four Gospels mention these people. But this woman is described a different way pretty much every time. Matthew will call her the mother of Zebedee's sons. Mark will say her name is Salome. Here John calls her Mary's sister. So if you do the math, why is Jesus asking John, his disciple, to take his mother? Because he's his first cousin. That's the only thing that makes sense in Jewish culture. You got to know, you don't give your mother away to a non-relative. That would be not cool. You're dishonoring the family. They're very much about family. And so that's, I think, the hugest hint here that that's absolutely true. Salome is Mary's sister and is John's mother. We'll see it. We'll look at that more clearly with the scriptures so it can stick in your brain like it's stuck in mine. Mary, the wife of Cleopas. We've talked about Cleopas. His wife's name is Mary. She was there at the resurrection. She came home and told hubby, Jesus is alive. And he said, shut up. You crazy woman. I'm out of here. I'm going fishing. No, he just went up to Emmaus to get away from the crazy wife of his who thinks Jesus is alive. And then Jesus showed up with him and straightened him out. He ran all the way back to Jerusalem to say sorry. Mary Magdalene is another one we know, who Jesus cast out 7 demons. She was there at the cross witnessing his death. What happens when Jesus therefore saw his mother and the disciple whom he loved standing by? He said to his mother, woman, behold your son. And he said to the disciple, behold your mother. And from that hour, that disciple took her to his own home. You need to get this. John is writing this about himself. He's that disciple whom Jesus loved. And he's saying, From that hour until her death, she lived with me. You want to know where Mary was? She was under my roof. That's what he's saying, because he's writing this at the end of his life, just before writing the book of Revelation. These were the last books of the Bible to be written. And it's incredible. He's telling us Mary's story, because on the resurrection day, you're like, where's Mary? There's no mention. She's not mentioned until Pentecost, 50 days later, and she's sitting there, and she gets baptized with the Holy Spirit. But where was she on resurrection day? John just gave you the answer. Yeah, she was in my house when Mary Magdalene showed up at the door, pounding on the door, saying, the body's gone, and we don't know where they laid him. Come and see. And John and Peter go running, flying down there, and John, of course, got there first. And went into the tomb and was convinced he was alive. So what did he do but go home and say, your son's alive. Your son's alive. I know it. That's cool. That's the first 3 hours of the cross. We're going to look at the next 3 hours next time we're together. The first three is the wrath of man. The last three is the wrath of God. It's all the wrath of God, but it like Revelation. The book of Revelation chronicles, most of the book chronicles the tribulation period from chapter 6 to 19. And in the first half of the tribulation, it is the wrath of God through man. Wars, famines, pestilences, earthquakes in various places. It's all these events that will happen in the first half. And then after the abomination of desolation, or that makes desolate by the Antichrist, the second half of the tribulation is the wrath of God poured out from heaven. It's a whole nother level. It will decimate the earth and it will leave it almost completely unpopulated. So that layout is exactly the layout of the cross. It's 6 hours. And in 6 hours, it's divided in two. The first 3 hours are in the light of day, and man is ridiculing Christ. The second 3 hours, you will not hear one statement from man, not one. And you will hear Jesus cry out, my God, why have you forsaken me? And he will do it in the dark. Midday at noon, it will go dark. And for the last 3 hours of the cross, it is the wrath of God poured out on his son for you and I. So that we don't have to go through the great tribulation. So that we do not have to know the wrath of God. For God has not appointed us to wrath, but to obtain salvation through Jesus Christ. And that is why they exactly mirror, because the price that the earth will pay for their sin has been paid on the cross. And if you receive Jesus, you'll never pay that payment. Thank you very much. That's just God at work. And so, having covered the first half, we'll get to the next half of the cross next time. Jesus, his love overcomes the hate of man and covers a multitude of sin. And we see that radiating and emanating out from the cross to all those who witness.
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20: Hello, everyone. Welcome to our program, Understanding Islam. And thank you for joining us. Thank you for listening to this podcast that this past few weeks, following and listening. And you know that the heart of this whole program is to bring awareness and awakening about Islam. So when we talk about Islam, we're not talking against Muslim, because that's another teaching that we want everybody to know. When we talk about Islam, we're not talking about Muslim. Islam is not a religion. Islam is a spirit that is politics, militant, and kind of some ideology was created by a man named Muhammad that was possessed with this spirit. And Muhammad's plan was all about conquering land, had to have a religion in order to do that, to have a follower. Then he was able to have access to the Bible. He grabbed the Bible and changed it, twisted, perverted, made a Quran out of it. And I already shared a lot about what took place with this man creating this religion, because I don't want to take time away from our amazing, powerful guest speaker, Pastor Francis Enfiso, that joined us on the first part of this session. And he talked about, you know, my question was, how in the world socialism are coming and joining the Islamists and Islamic people and working together for their own propaganda and agenda. So he shared a powerful message on socialism. And today we're honored right now that to have him back on the program and talking about his own experience and knowledge with Islamic people. And actually, he is very passionate. He truly have a heart of God, and not only the Heavenly Father, but the Earthly Father, to reach out to the broken people, to people that are captive and with the false doctrine. So, and we're so honored to have him as one of our leader in this area, teaching and reaching out to the broken nation, broken people. We love Muslim. Our heart is to educate our nation to how to reach out to Muslim. We're living in a very historic, critical time. And God is using like people like me that I was involved. You know, I grew up in an Islamic family, and I already shared it. And that's why God, he is calling us today to bring awareness and awakening. And that means God is warning our nation. And in as we warning our nation, we also want to bring our nation to a place to learn about Islam and to know how to deal with this whole system. So let's welcome our amazing guest speaker, one of our prominent pastors in the city, Pastor Francis Enfiso. And we ask Holy Spirit to lead us in this session and prepare our heart to receive the truth that what God wants us that God wanted to have all of us to have a fresh revelation from Him. So, welcome, Pastor Francis.
21: Thank you.
20: God bless you. Thank you for coming back and joining us. And so, here, as last time we talked about how, you know, we talked about socialism, yeah, mm-hmm, and how now this Islam and Islamic system that it's totally against,
21: yes,
20: in a militant way against people that they are not believing in their God, Allah, and, yeah, their Prophet Muhammad. Mm-hmm. And there are more than 149 verses in the Quran that says, go slay them, go kill them. Is the whole book, it's very violent. It says, go kill infidel, which are the people don't believe in Allah and Muhammad, mainly Jews and Christian. How in the world they joined the socialists and socialism, they embracing socialism, which don't believe in any God. Yeah. Don't believe in their God.
21: Right.
20: So do you see that how that contradicts itself and how this whole system, it's not about to God's ultimate plan, and it's not about reaching out to people to serve the people, to serve your country. It's they have their own agenda, establishing one world government, one world religion, one world economy. And you really shared a powerful message last time. Today, we want to hear from you, your experience with Islamic people, and especially when you going and reaching out to the other nation, like you went to Pakistan and all this. So we want to hear from you about that.
0: Okay. Well, it is a joy to be with you again, Pastor Khadija. I love you and your husband, Yeshua, and your beautiful family. And it's a privilege just to have seen how God has used you over these many years that I've known you, just to represent him well in our community, as well as have a heart for the people of Iran who right now are really struggling, getting to be free again. Mm-hmm. We're praying, believing with you that that will happen. But in my own particular journey, I came to the place in my Christian life where when I heard about what God was doing in other parts of the world, I wanted to be a world Christian and not just an American Christian. I remember as a young believer, I heard a man named Brother Andrew, who was known as God's smuggler, and he smuggled Bibles into communist nations. And I just remember him hearing him, again, 50 plus years ago, on a little cassette tape, and I heard him say, "I only go to America when God tells me I have to. In America, the Christians are very comfortable. I only go to America when God tells me I have to." I remember sitting there thinking, gosh, I don't want to be a American Christian. I want to be a world Christian. I want to represent Jesus well on this earth. And at that point, we were just studying the Bible. It was Gospels and Book of Acts. So our entire context was laying down your life. Hmm. It wasn't religion. I was not interested in religion. I became an atheist. Yeah. Really, because religion did not attract me. I didn't want to go through the motions, color by the numbers. I wanted a fresh relationship with God that I didn't know was possible. But then when I realized how, in a sense, spoiled we are as Americans, I said, I've got to go other places. And so had the privilege of going to China a number of times, smuggling Bibles there, going to Tibet, again, that is a nation that has been so oppressed, even a closed nation right now. And then a few years ago, began to go to Pakistan. And Pakistan, again, is one of those nations where at one point it was in the top five of the most dangerous nations for Christians. Osama bin Laden was obviously caught there. So it was a place that would hide him. But I began to go, and man, it is so humbling to go. I've been there three times. I'm going again in February. A book that we have on prayer has already been printed in Urdu. They have 500 copies waiting for us. It's just been too dangerous to get there, but we're going back again the beginning of next year. But in going there, you know, you're told if you go a block from this hotel and begin to talk to people about Jesus, you will be dead by the second block.
20: Yeah.
0: When we travel in cars, I grow a beard, I blend in, and I'm traveling with guys who have AK-47 guns right next to me.
20: Wow.
0: And then we go to alleys where there are people with shotguns who are guiding us through dark alleys. And then we get to a place where they're going to have a meeting, either a church or in some cases a tent. I showed you a video of a tent with probably a few thousand people where they're in this tent packed in. And yet they have snipers outside just in case someone crazy would try and do something.
20: Yep.
0: Isn't necessarily the government that would officiate it, but they would potentially allow it. And so when we are going to those Christian communities, you know you're getting close because you can smell human feces. The streets literally are just open sewers, and you walk on the very side of the street. Because Christians are considered the neverborns. They are the non-existent people. They're 2% of the population in Pakistan. And they get the worst jobs. And it's very dangerous for them, their faith. If someone critiques a Christian and says that they've been blaspheming, that's considered accurate.
20: Yep.
0: And just a couple, 3 years ago, someone was accused of that. They burned 20 churches. All kinds of people were prosecuted. And so in those nations that are Islamic, there's no religious freedom. There's apostasy and blasphemy laws that if you are just critiqued of criticizing Islam, it can be a criminal thing. And they would oppress you, put you in jail. Freedom of speech, there are blasphemy provisions that can carry severe penalties. And you can dispute it with someone else, but they'll always go for what the Muslim person says is true. There's no equality for women, that women are not equal to men.
20: Yep.
0: And they give men over women different rights in marriage, in divorce, in inheritance, mm-hmm. in guardianships. And then there's punishment. Sometimes in some of those nations, they have penalties like flogging or amputation.
20: Yep.
0: Even

0: Here's today's word of encouragement with pastor and attorney, Mosley Collins.
1: What is the way to God? Jesus said, I am the way, the truth, and the life. No one comes to the Father except by me. So now we know that the way to God is through Jesus Christ, our Savior.
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2: They would be ultimately oppressed and potentially killed. So yeah. Sharia encompasses religion, ethics, prayer, and commerce, and the accusation that would come against you would ultimately potentially put you in jail or even take your life. So let's look at the religion, though. Let's look at the difference between the two religions. You know, in Christianity, there's a loving God who loves us unconditionally.
3: Yes.
2: The Bible says, if I make my bed in hell, that God would still love me there. Yes. Yes, he doesn't want me to make my bed in hell. He wants me to do what's right, but it's not conditional love. It's not, I'll love you if. Allah loves you if you're doing what he asks you to do.
3: Yep.
2: If you're following his laws, if you're purifying yourself, if you're acting justly, if you're trusting him, if you're fighting in his cause, then it's conditional love. And basically, that's oppression. That's totalitarianism. That's not freely you have received, freely give.
3: Yes.
2: And so you become a stagnant pond of oppression. I want to be a rushing river of life. And so when I'm going, and it's very hard to go, because I wind up crying as I go, even before I speak. And I feel so sad for the Christians that are there, and I feel so spoiled as an American Christian that I cry before and I cry after, because I'm very grateful that God allows me to go. But I'm also very sad that these folks are so oppressed. And yet, I'm not speaking to them about being victims. I'm calling them to be victors. They're more than conquerors in Christ.
3: Yes.
2: The script God wrote for them, even though it's oppressive, is a good script. I don't believe anyone's been shortchanged. I believe this principle that all of us have been lavishly overpaid. None of us have been shortchanged. Now, it's a matter of seeing our life from God's perspective. I want to believe that the God of the universe, whatever script he's written for me, tomorrow I'll do a memorial for a beautiful Christian lady who was married for 25 years. She died at 50. She was sick her entire marriage. She was in bed almost every day of her marriage being sick. And yet she had virtue and character. In meeting her, you just sense the presence of God. And she died at 50. I don't understand that script, but I know that she was willing to trust Jesus in the middle. And when I go there, there are Christians there who will trust Jesus in the middle of their struggles. And they have good attitudes, and they're hopeful, and they're believing God's promises. And so my heart, you know, the Bible talks about that Jesus, he became the Word. And he became flesh on earth. He came and was willing to write a script for himself where he was in the lowliest community. He was in Nazareth, being looked down from being from Nazareth. Can anything good come out of Nazareth?
3: Yeah.
2: He's a Jewish, part of the Jewish community, a people that are oppressed by the Roman government. The God of the universe chose to come to a place and live in a very humble life as a carpenter, and then ultimately choosing a script that would allow him to take all the sins that all of us committed upon himself, the Mount Everest of sin piled on him, and then dying on a cross in our place. And so going to Israel a few times as well, and just seeing what the Jews go through there, and going to the places where Jesus was and how he lived this selfless life, that is the Christian faith. It is not what Muhammad did.
3: Yes.
2: It is not what Allah promises.
3: Yes.
2: Allah says, if you follow me, then you will be spared. If you don't, then your life will be taken.
3: Yes.
2: And so I'm just grateful for that. Allah loves those who repent, purify themselves. Jesus loves all people no matter what we do. If I make my bed in hell, he'll be there with me. And so that is my hope, is that people who are believing that Allah is going to provide for them. He did not take the punishment for your sin. As a matter of fact, he says you have to do certain works to make somehow your life pleasing to God.
3: Mm-hmm.
2: My works are not the thing that saves me. It's a gift from God because of what Jesus did for me. Faith is the substance of what I'm hoping for, and that's trusting in what Jesus did, not what I do.
3: Amen.
2: And ultimately, it's not our

0: works. The Bible says our good works are as filthy rags. Even the good works we do as a Christian are filthy rags compared to what Jesus did for us. And obviously all the things that Muslims do for their God are based upon somehow getting his affirmation and his pleasure, but it's not the God of love. It's the God of oppression. Allah is not the God of love. He's the God of oppression that yes. forces people to conform. And even as you came to that place in your life and you realize, wow, there's no love here. There's no peace here. There's no joy here. Mm-hmm. That ultimately you surrendered your life to Jesus and now your life is magnificent Amen. In that you have inner peace, inner freedom, inner liberty. What happens on the outside, you know, if you want to bore me, talk about my challenging circumstances. What I'm excited about is what Jesus Christ has done for me, Amen. Not the challenges I'm facing. I want to be more than a conqueror in all the battles I'm going through. So my circumstances are incidental. What's happening inside of me and my response to them is most important. And that's the Christian life, that we are saying yes to God's Spirit. We're saying, Lord, I will not bow down to fear. I will not give in to insecurity. I will not consider myself a victim. I am a victor. I'm called to be a victor like you're a victor. And that's when I go to Pakistan. I say, you are called to be victorious in Jesus Christ. And they clap, they cheer, they agree with that, they affirm that. They believe God's promises more than the challenging circumstances they're facing.
1: Yes. Powerful, powerful. You know, as you were sharing, just what, just like running in my head, that how these Muslims, these Islamic people, that they come to America. They're like you talked about at the last session with the socialism, mm-hmm. With the socialist people. They're atheists. They're running. They're leaving their country to come here yeah. in America.
0: Yeah.
1: The same thing with the Islamic people. They are leaving their own Islamic country. Mm-hmm. And rushing and gushing to America, but they're not coming here to be blessed
0: yeah.
1: with this land, the freedom they have to find their identity, yeah. to become successful and have a prosperous life. They're bringing the same oppressed
0: yeah.
1: system here, and not only they bring it here, but they also want to change America to become yeah. Islamic country.
0: Yeah.
1: And so here. When I went to Iran in 2005, and we were there for, God kept me there for 4 months, and wow. hundreds of Muslims came to Jesus.
0: Wow.
1: And then who turned me in? My own sister turned me in.
0: Oh.
1: With uncle, and with two other uncles, three of them joined together. And by God's grace, I got out.
0: Wow.
1: They were looking for me,
0: wow.
1: the government, and I wasn't sure I can get out, but God brought me out of that country. But what I'm saying that, these are the people, when I went over there, freely, I love them.
0: Yes.
1: I didn't say, if you believe in Jesus, I love you. I just love them.
0: Yes.
1: I took care of them. I went out of my way to help yeah. them. That's what I'm saying, that what kind of a God they worship, yeah. They have to ask themselves, that this God is teaching you, if you believe in me, then you're my friend. If you don't believe in my God,
0: yeah.
1: then you have to be killed. Your blood has to be. My sister told me, she said, I said, why you want me dead? She opened her Quran and she said, because you don't believe in Allah and Muhammad, you're a shirk, means unclean, and your blood has to be shed for Allah. Mm. And I have to say to her, what kind of a God you worship that needs my blood to survive? Because yeah. my God shed his blood
0: yeah.
1: for me to survive.
0: Well, so, even in the time of Jesus, they said they killed Jesus, thinking that they were doing God a favor. And that really is the spirit of the enemy. Whether
1: yeah.
0: it's in religion, even people that say, my religion is right, yours is wrong, I'm allowed to take your life because I know that I'm right. Well, the very proof of it is you're not right, because you're forcing. Truth has to have freedom. God did not create robots to follow him. He gave us the liberty of a free will. We choose. Islam does not provide that.
1: No.
0: It says one size fits all, march lockstep
1: yeah.
0: in what is being taught, what is being told is the truth, and that's not truth at all. It's oppressive. It's lies that force, not freely given truth that offers us the ability to trust God irrespective
1: yeah.
0: of whatever's happening. That's why if I trust that God's motive for me is good, then I can rest in peace whatever's happening.
1: Yeah.
0: I literally, when I think about going to Pakistan, I'm not thinking about, so If I was killed, I accepted years ago that if I get martyred, I get martyred. So fine, whatever. I'm not going to, you know, force it by saying something foolish, but I'm willing to give my life. I'm going mainly with the desire to help those poor, oppressed people to know that there's value in their relationship with Jesus and the script he's written for them, even when the context of that culture has extraordinary value, and that they can really, you know, I think about American Christians can be deceived by our prosperity. We can be deceived by the abundance that we have. And therefore, we've got to make decisions at times.
1: Yeah.
0: You know, there are selfish capitalists and there's naive socialists.
1: Yes.
0: I want to be a river and not a stagnant pond, even as a person who has things blessed. My life is blessed in many ways because God blesses me.
1: Amen.
0: And I want to be a river that pours out, not a someone that consumes it for myself.
1: Yeah. So here, Pastor Francis, what grieves my heart, that here our nation, out of ignorance, out of not knowing the knowledge about Islam, that are literally embracing the system. I mean, I don't know, you heard about their passing a law in California.
0: Yeah.
1: They want to make two Islamic holiday of our national holiday, and they also want to teach the Islamic Sharia law in our school.
0: Yeah.
1: So here, you know, that's what grieves my heart. Not only that I have to witness my people being martyred in Iran, the genocide in Iran, but also grieving over America that is embracing the same system, that it's violence. It's all about killing, murdering people. Because in their country, that you cannot go to Iran and preach the gospel.
0: No.
1: But when they come here, they're free.
0: Yeah, to share whatever they want.
1: So here, that's why we're coming to the end of our session, and that how we can awaken our nation.
0: Yeah.
1: We know that we're talking right now, that's one of the way to educate them. But then also, I always believe that we need to come together to pray.
0: Amen.
1: To pray for Muslim, to pray for our nation, to pray for our protection.
0: Amen.
1: So here, if as we're coming to the end, and if you pray, and if you have something else to share, so let's end the service.
0: Thank you, Lord. Father, again, we don't deserve everlasting life. There's nothing we did to merit it. Our good works do not make us acceptable in your sight. It's what you did, Jesus, when you, the God of the universe, came to earth and was willing to choose the most ridiculous script for yourself, to let people know whatever script they have in their life, they can see their eternal value as they allow you to guide and heal and deliver their lives. And Lord, you've done that in my life. You took me out of gross darkness and have blessed my life. And I believe, Lord, that you're going to take Muslim people, even when they come to America, we want to claim that Muslim people who come here will open their hearts to you, even as Pastor Khadija did, and her life was changed, and Yeshua's heart was changed. And now they affect many people, and they affirm many, not just Iranian people, but others who recognize that these are transformed individuals that have a relationship with Jesus that they want as well. And so we claim that that would happen, that this radio show that she's doing would affect many people, and that through our relationships, we would love on others, irrespective of their background. And we claim that in Jesus' name, amen.
1: Amen. Thank you, Pastor.
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6: Ronald Reagan understood that freedom sometimes requires more than quiet diplomacy. It requires moral clarity. On June 12, 1987, standing before the Brandenburg Gate in a divided Berlin, Reagan issued a direct challenge to Soviet leader Mikhail Gorbachev. "Mr. Gorbachev, tear down this wall." The Berlin Wall was more than concrete and barbed wire. It represented a system that restricted movement, divided families, and denied millions the freedoms Americans often take for granted. Reagan refused to treat that division as permanent. He understood that free nations must be willing to identify the difference between liberty and oppression, and have the courage to say so. 2 years later, the Berlin Wall fell. Freedom survives when people refuse to accept tyranny as inevitable. So when freedom is challenged today, will we have the courage to defend it with the same clarity?
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12: 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Today's message is from Pastor Mike's verse-by-verse study through God's Word. 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
13: Turn with me to 2 Thessalonians chapter 1. We got through the first couple verses, but we're going to back up again to verse 1 and get a run at it. And so if you'll get your pad and pen out this morning, there's some things we need to take a look at that need to come to the fore this morning. You know, so many today are Christian in name only. Would you agree with me? We don't want to be Christian in name only, correct? We want to be the real thing. Amen? You know, we want to live a life. It is our passion. It is our desire. It is our delight to live a life that is pleasing to our Father, correct? And so, you know, there are things that, you know, as we look at in the scripture that are important that we apply to our life. And I find it interesting as Paul is writing this fledgling church, not very old in the faith. and has come under great persecution. Read with me there before we dive into our verse-by-verse study. It says there in verse 4 that they were under persecution and tribulation. Two very interesting words in the Greek. Diagmos is the word for persecution, and literally it's translated other places in the Bible to be homeless. The indication here is that they are losing everything for their faith. They're willing to give it up, to walk away from it. It doesn't matter what the cost is. Doesn't matter, as we're going to see, because the word for tribulation is thlipsis, and it means to anguish, it means to be filled with anxiety, it means to be troubled, it means to be buffeted, it means a lot of those kind of things that you experience as a Christian. So Paul is writing to this young church, new in the faith, that is struggling now with persecution, and it is costing them something to serve Christ. They're suffering under this tribulation that has come their way because of their faith. And Paul will say to them, there are seven things that you need to understand in chapter 1. So get your pad and pen out, and let's write these seven things down, and we're going to look at them this morning. And he writes about these things in light of the return of the Lord. When we get to chapter 2, we get to the eschatology part of this epistle of Paul's, where we talk about the last days and what we can expect and what we're looking forward to and the difficulty there's going to be in, and all of those things that we're going to go through very carefully in the weeks to come. But Paul wants to remind these Christians there's something that needs to be in your life, that needs to be a part of your DNA, that needs to be who you are as a blood-bought, blood-washed, spirit-filled, you know, the bride of Christ. These are the things that need to be working in your life if you're going to be able to go through the time that he's talking about. Now, I am convinced, and I am a student of prophecy and have been a student of prophecy for 30 years, I am convinced more than ever we are living in the last days. What you're seeing going on in the Middle East, and we'll take a look at that in the weeks to come, is a fulfillment of Psalms 83. And if you haven't studied Psalms 83, you ought to take a good hard look at it. Ezekiel 38 and 39 are on the way. You know, we're living in a time where, as we're going to very clearly lay out for you, that Christ could return for his church. The next time your heart beats, it could beat in the kingdom of heaven. The next time you blink your eyes and open it, you might be looking at me. You might be looking at the very throne of God. You know, Jesus said, as we looked at last week, let not your heart be troubled. See, that's what he wants to say to us today. Let not your heart be troubled. As Paul would be writing these Thessalonians, let not your heart be troubled. Why? Because believe in God. Believe also in Jesus Christ, because Jesus said, in my Father's house are many dwelling places. If it weren't so, I would have told you. But I've gone away to prepare a place for you. And when that place is done, I'm coming back to receive you unto myself, that where I am, you might be also. We call this the blessed hope. Amen? And we're going to see that this morning in the text. But John goes on to say, all who have this hope in them, they do something. They purify themselves, even as he is pure. They're getting ready for something. They're getting ready for the departure. And the question before us this morning is, are we ready? Are we flirting with and dabbling in things we shouldn't? Is our garment on, and is it pure and white, and are we doing our best to keep it that way? Oh, we're not saved by works. Don't misunderstand this morning. We're saved by grace through faith. But my Bible says that grace does something. The grace that brings salvation teaches us to live godly and righteously in this present age, looking forward to and toward the coming of the Lord Jesus Christ. It has a refining effect upon us. It has a purifying effect. That's why we have had from the inception of the church this doctrine of the imminent return of Christ. The reason we don't know the day or the hour is because we're to be ready at any moment. Because if the Lord said, I'm coming on October the 13th, man, you guys would live like devils up to October the 12th. That's just how humans are. You get really right the evening of the 12th, because you know Christ is coming on the 13th. We live with this anticipation, with this great expectation that Christ could come at any moment. Thus, here are the seven things that Paul says were in the life of this fledgling church. So write them down and then we'll expound upon them. Thanksgiving. Number one, thanksgiving. Number two, and if I'm going a little fast, just try to keep up with me or you can listen to it later on the website. Thanksgiving, number one. Number two, faith. Number three, love. Number four, endurance. Number five, hope. Number six, the object of our hope, the kingdom of heaven or the kingdom of God. And seventhly and lastly, rest. Very interesting words in the Greek, each one of these, and we'll take a look at that as we work our way through it. So Paul and Silas and Timothy, they're writing into the church of the Thessalonians. The first two things we saw last week, in God our Father and the Lord Jesus Christ. And then he says, grace unto you and peace from God our Father and from the Lord Jesus Christ. If you are in God and God is in you, then from God comes this grace and this peace to you. It's to each and every one of us. And then Paul says this, we are bound or obligated to give thanks unto God. Listen, you are bound and obligated. You know, I think one of the things the Lord hates the worst and hates the most is murmuring and complaining. You know, we certainly can understand that from the nation of Israel as they were traveling, you know, from Egypt to the promised land. God is taking them to a land that flows with milk and honey. He's going to give to them vineyards they didn't plant. He's going to give them houses they didn't build. He's going to give them wells they didn't dig. He's going to bless their socks off. And all the way to the blessing, they're murmuring and complaining. Back in the first epistle, Paul writes to this church, he says, in everything give thanks, because this is the will of God concerning you. It doesn't say for everything. There are things I don't give thanks for, but when I'm in those things, I can thank God in the midst of it. Amen? You have so much to be thankful for, Christian. Are you saved this morning? Are you a child of the living God? Have you been redeemed? Then your future is the kingdom of God. The king is coming and he's going to set up his kingdom and we're going to rule and reign with him forever. So this is as bad as it gets for you and I. So the very first thing that ought to be in our hearts is this attitude of thanksgiving to our Father in everything. Because this is well-pleasing to him. And this is the will of God concerning us. Secondly, Paul says that he gives thanks unto God always for them, brethren, as it is right to do so because of your faith that groweth exceedingly. By faith, write three things. One, two, three. There's three things about faith you need to know this morning. And I know we kind of already went through those things last week, but I think they're worth being reminded of. Where does faith come from? What does faith look like? And what does faith produce? The Bible says that faith cometh by hearing and hearing the Word of God. Your faith will not be increased unless you are studying the Scriptures, reading the Scriptures. You're in the Word of God. Because as you're in the Word of God, as the Holy Spirit is working through the Word of God, it puts something in your heart called faith. Faith comes. We know the source of it. It comes from the study of the Word of God. What does faith look like? Well, we saw that last week in Romans chapter 4 in the life of Abraham. This is what faith looks like. Faith is fully persuaded that what God has promised, God is able to perform. That's what faith looks like. Faith looks like that you are so convinced that every promise that God has given, he's able to perform, and you don't waver in that. We saw last week that Abraham did not stagger in unbelief at the promises of God. He didn't even consider his own body being 100 years old dead, or the womb of Sarah, his wife being 90, you know, being impotent. But he believed God and was persuaded. When you read the Scriptures, there's something that happens. I know it does in my heart. As I'm reading and studying the Word, faith is being built, and that faith brings a confidence in God toward me that I believe that everything that he has promised me, he is able to perform. Faith cometh by hearing, hearing by the word of God. Faith produces in us a confidence and a trust, a steadfastness, an understanding, a persuasion, if you will, in that what God has promised, He is able to perform. And here's what faith produces. The Bible says, without faith, it's impossible to please God. Faith pleases the Lord. Because they who come to Him must believe that He is, and that He is a rewarder of those who diligently seek Him. I find it amazing that Paul writes this young church under persecution, in the midst of tribulation, and says, we give thanks to God always on your behalf because your faith groweth exceedingly. These guys must have been in every Bible study every time the church doors were open. They must have been doing home studies. They must have been getting up early in the morning and reading the word because their faith and the promises of God was growing exceedingly. The third thing that we see is this, and the love of every one of you all toward each other, it aboundeth. I love the King James, and some of you have asked me over the years, why do you read from the old King James? Well, there's a couple of reasons, but one of them is I like the old English. Well, why do you like the old English? Because the old English is more descriptive than the new English. Because I can say you, and you can be you, or you can be you. All of you. You all. But in the old English, it is thee and ye. So I know if he's talking to one person or a group of people. I love the ETH on the end. It means it's a continuing process. Here's what it's saying, that your love is aboundeth. It aboundeth. It, your love toward one another has happened and it continues to happen. Now, there's a few things we need to know about this love. The word there is agapeo. Agape is love. Agapeo is what you give away. And it's a self-sacrificing love that the Bible says is a fruit of the Spirit. So obviously, not only was the word prominent in the life of this Thessalonican church, and that faith in the living God produced such a great gratitude in their hearts that they were filled with thanksgiving, but there was the work of the Holy Spirit obviously taking place in this church because the Bible says that the fruit of the Spirit is love. Let me tell you, you cannot love somebody the way God wants you to love them without it being a spiritual thing. It is not a fleshly thing. It is not a carnal thing. It certainly is a work of the Spirit to love people like God wants you to love people. Do you know that? Hey, turn with me to 1 John. I want you to look at this morning. And the reason I want to emphasize this point is simply because this. There are some things that the Bible says are going to be happening in the last days. Things that should be concerns of ours. You know, it talks about doctrines of demons. It talks about seducing spirits. It talks about a departing from the biblical faith. It talks about an apostasy. You know, it talks about a lot of things, and we're going to look at those things. But one of the things that concerns me more than anything that it talks about in the last days is the love of many will wax cold. How can the love of many wax cold? What would have to happen in a body of Christ and a church of believers for the love of God to wax cold? There would have to be the absence of the work of the Holy Spirit. Because the fruit of the Spirit is love. You see, I think there are two things, and I don't know if we're going to get through chapter one this morning. I know there are two things today that are being attacked in the church. The authority of God's Word and the work of the Holy Spirit. The authority of God's Word and the work of the Holy Spirit. The simple verse-by-verse expository teaching of God's Word from the pulpit that believes that the Word of God is inerrant, inspired, and authoritative, and it says what it means and means what it says, and we ought to declare it loud and we ought to declare it long. We ought to believe it. We ought to act upon it. We ought to follow it. The authority of God's Word, because faith cometh by hearing, hearing by the Word of God. Faith, as it works in us, persuades us that the things that God has said, He's able to perform, and we know without faith it's impossible to please God, and the work of the Holy Spirit. You take the word out of a church and you take the Holy Spirit out of the church, you have nothing more than a social group and a social gathering. Thus, now we replace those with entertainment. Instead of having theology, we have theater. Instead of having doctrine, we have drama. Instead of dealing with sin, we deal with silliness. Listen, we are serious because we believe Jesus is returning. We are serious because we know that we need to be ready for that return. That's the whole emphasis of 2 Thessalonians. And so Paul is saying, I give thanks always for you because your faith is growing exceedingly and your love aboundeth. That's the work of the Spirit. Notice what John says. Now, you remember John was the only of the disciples that died the death of an old age. They tried to boil him in oil, and he wouldn't boil, and so they put him on the island of Patmos. And there on the island of Patmos, he pens the book of Revelation. He's released from the island of Patmos. He goes back to Ephesus, and there with his assistant Polycarp, they pastor that church, and he dies in old age. It was said of John that they would bring him in and set him in the services, and when the service began to wind its way down, they would look to John and say, is there anything you need to add? And every Sunday, he would say, little children, love one another. Because here's what it says about love. Get this. 1 John chapter 4, verse 7. You guys used to sing this. There's a little kind of a diddly that goes with this thing that you learned in Sunday school. But listen to what it says. Beloved, that's us. We're beloved of the Father. The Father loves us. Did you know that? You know the Father loves you. And it says this, beloved, let us love one another. Why? For love is of God. It flows from Him to you and through you to others. Love is of God, and everyone that loveth, the ETH, it means it's a continue act, is born of God and knoweth God. Why? Because it's a work of the Spirit. We are born again by a work of the Spirit. We are regenerated by the work of the Spirit. When we heard the Word of God, it worked in faith in our heart, and we came to that place of saying, we want what that Bible says because we believe it. And when you repented and asked Christ to be your Savior, you were baptized by the Spirit into the body of Christ. At that moment, you were filled with the Spirit. And the fruit of the Spirit is love. That's the byproduct. How do we know we're filled with the Spirit? Because we love, and we continue to love. Now, it's going to tell us what that love looks like. It doesn't just love the people that love you. That's easy. How many love the people that love you? How many love the people that speak well of you? You like that, don't you? That are just always so kind to you, thoughtful toward you, that send you those little cards of encouragement from time to time. Anybody can love those people. They're easy to love, but it is a work of the Spirit to love the unlovable, isn't it? What about those people that speak ill of you? What about those people who persecute you? Well, what about those people that do everything they can to make your life miserable? The Fred the Files, the Sandpaper Sollies. I hope there's no Fred or Sollies in the church. But you know, those kind of people that grind on you. Well, here's what the Bible says that the true Christian is like. First of all, he is filled with gratitude and thanksgiving toward his God in everything. There is no murmuring and complaining in his life. Secondly, he's a man and woman of faith because he's a man and woman of the Word. He's in the Word. He's studying the Word. And from that Word comes this confidence and this persuasion that God is able to do what he promised. And that faith is kindled in you to the point where it pleases God because you're a man and woman of faith. But you're also a man and woman filled with the Holy Spirit. Jesus said, by this sign shall all men know you're my disciples because you have love one to another. Not love one for another. You can have something for me. I can have something for you. And if I don't give it to you, it doesn't benefit you. It's love one to another. It's the fruit of the Spirit. It's a natural byproduct of being filled with the Spirit is that you're going to love and you're going to continue to love. Thus, we read here in 1 John chapter 4, as he's telling us about love, he's saying, beloved, let us love one another, for love is of God, and everyone that loveth is born of God and knoweth God. He that loveth not, first of all, God For God, he that loveth not knoweth not God, for God is love. You have no concept of who God is if you don't love. And then it says this, In this was manifest the love of God toward us. Here's what love looks like. Because that God sent his only Son into the world that we might live through him. Love is sacrificing. Did you know that? Love puts the interests of others above your own interests. If you're a selfish and self-seeking, then you know not the love of God. Because the love of God that is supposed to be in the life of the believer, that is a fruit of the Spirit, is that kind of love that says to your enemy who speaks evil of you, I'll pray for you. When they said bad things about you, you say good things about them. If your enemy says, go with me 1 mile, you go too. If he says, I want your coat, you give him your shirt also. See, love is sacrificing. In 1 Corinthians 13, it says, love thinketh no ill. In fact, it says, love never fails. Though we speak in the tongues of men and angels and have not love, we become sounding brass and tinkling cymbal. Though we give our bodies to be burned and have not love, we become nothing. Though we have all faith, so we can say mountains be removed, and they can be removed, and we have not love, what does it profit us? Because love is not rude and it's not sharp. It thinks not of its own self. It's not selfish. It's not self-centered. Love endures all things. Love believes all things. Love hopes all things. We're called upon from the Word of God to speak the truth in love. And here we're declared by John in his first epistle that God is love. He doesn't work at being loving. He is love. And if you are born from above, then you will be loving as well, because God is love. And this was manifest. This is what love looks like. It's self-sacrificing, that God would give his Son for you. Do you understand that God gave up the best of heaven for you? Do you understand on your worst day, God still loves you? His love is unconditional. When you were dead in your trespasses and sins, God gave his Son to be the propitiation for your sin, that he might redeem you back in a relationship with him, because he loves you. What was he willing to give? He was willing to give his Son. Now, I can't stand before you today and tell you that I have that kind of love yet. Now, I love you guys. And what is mine is yours, and you know that. But I don't know today if I could give any one of my children as a sacrifice for you. And not just give one of your children, give your only child. And then to stand back and watch as they misunderstand him and say all manner of evil about him, and then brutalize him and beat him beyond human recognition and put him on a cross and nail him there. As they put a crown of thorns upon his head and spit on his face. And for even Jesus hanging there on the cross to say those words, Father, forgive them. They know not what they do. That's love. And we can't do that unless it's the work of the Spirit. Amen.
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23: Welcome to Sola Scriptura by Way of Grace Bible Church in Rancho Cordova with Pastor Adrian Simmons. The passion and desire of Way of Grace is that you might come to a saving knowledge of God through His Son, the Lord Jesus Christ, which is eternal life. The Lord Jesus Christ is the answer to all of our problems in this world, and He's the only way into the world that's yet to come. May today's message help you to see Him coming in the volume of the book that is written of Him, the Bible. Now, here's Pastor Adrian.
24: He's the God-man. Well, what do you mean? You got to have a root before you can have fruit. He's the root because He was before David. And He made David. And David came from Him in His deity. But He came from David in His humanity. The hypostatic union. Jesus is God and man. God and man. All right. Then he says here, and the bright and morning star, Christ is the light of the world, is he not? And the morning star is that star that shines brightest just at the end of the evening to usher in the morning. So it represents Jesus saving us from spiritual darkness, spiritual deadness, to bring us to life, bring us into the kingdom of light. But it also represents Jesus putting away the old covenant, which was very, very dark in comparison with the light of the new covenant gospel. And he ushers in a new covenant with better promises. That's more clear. That's more clear and more understandable and more transparent, more lustrous, more glorious. Then he says here, the Spirit in the verse 17. This is the verse I wanted you to see. And the Spirit and the bride say what? Come. Who's the Spirit here? Who's the bride here? The church. And they're saying, come. The come is a vertical call. So you want to capture this. The first come in this verse is the vertical call. Call to Christ to come. Isn't that the believer's desire? Lord, come. Deliver us from this evil, wicked world. Deliver us from this evil and wicked world. Come, make a new heaven and new earth wherein dwells righteousness. Right? Right. And the Lord is allowing our world and our nation to fall apart as we speak. Listen, on purpose, so you will say come. Did y'all know that? Why is everything falling apart around me? So you'll say, come. That's what it's designed to do, because you, spiritually speaking, are Hebrew and you're just passing through this world. This is not your home. And God's going to shake some stuff up and tear stuff up so you'll long for the new heaven and new earth. He's got to wean you from this world. Otherwise, you won't want to go. So God will let all kinds of trouble and disappointments and difficulties and trials and tribulations come into your life. So you'll pray and ask the Lord to come and desire heaven and desire to be with the Lord. That's why. That's why we're going through what we're going through right now. All right. Now it says, and let him that hears say, come. That's the believer. Right along with the bride. Say, come. And let him that is athirst, what? Come. Write it down. That's an imperative. That's a command to come. It's not an option to come to Jesus. It's a command. It's not an option to come to Jesus. It's not merely an invitation, right? When you go out and you evangelize, and what you shouldn't say is, oh, you know, the Lord's inviting you. No, he's summoning you. He's commanding that you come. To not come is the utmost act of disobedience to the king. If the king is calling you, you don't get to say no. You don't get to say no. It's a command. It's not an option. It's not a mere invitation. It's way more than an invitation. It is an invitation, but it's way more than that. It's a summons to come, or else you perish. To not come to Christ is to ask to perish. Listen, I love this. I want you to see the openness. It says, let him that is athirst come. Whosoever will, let him take the water of life freely, the water of everlasting life that's in Christ. Whoever is willing, whoever is willing. Now, if you're willing, it's because God made you willing in the day of his power. Can you put up Psalms 110, verse 3? This is not free will. It's not what this is saying. But what it is saying is all those who are willing can come. And if they're willing, it's because God produce that willingness in them. It's God who works in you both to will and to do of his good pleasure. That's Philippians 2:13. And it says, your people shall be when? In the day of his power. In the day of his saving power. But if you're willing, thank the Lord because he made you willing. So if you're willing, it's God to put the willingness there, so he's not going to turn you away. Come. Come to him and he'll receive you. Come to him through Christ. Come to him believing the gospel. They that come to God must believe that he is, and that he's a rewarder of those that diligently seek him. All that the Father giveth to me shall come to me. Him that comes to me I shall in no wise cast out. If you come, he will never say no. He will never say no. Come to him while today is the day of salvation. He will receive you. He will forgive you. He will pardon you. He will justify you. He will cleanse you. He will vindicate you. He will exonerate you and bring you and cause you to sit in heavenly places with Christ. He will because of what Jesus did for you. Yes, he will. Yes, he will. Right. So I wanted you to see that. And whosoever will, let him take the water of life freely. But what gives us the blood to come? I just gave you the answer. What gives us the access to come? All right, the blood. I can't get the blood out of my head. All right, go back to our text and see how much time we got left. We're running out of time. A few more observations. Go back to Hebrews. We're going to start making our descent. If you go back to Hebrews chapter 9, and you go down on your outline, we'll have a new title. We'll just touch on this a little bit and pick up on it for next week. As you're going back to Hebrews 9, and you look further down on your bulletin, there's a title there, Jesus Christ is the True Reformation. Jesus Christ is the true reformation. Where do you get that? Verse 10. Look at verse 10. Probably won't get much further than this today. But verse 10, it says, regarding the services under the old covenant, it says that which stood only in meats and drinks and diverse washings and carnal ordinances imposed on them until the time of reformation. Jesus is the ultimate reformation. I thank God. We thank God for Luther. We thank God for Calvin. We thank God for Zwingli. And we thank God for the reformers and all that they did in their day when they protested against the unbiblical practices of Catholicism. We're very thankful for that. But there was a reformer that came before them. And they're simply following in his steps. Jesus Christ, the great reformer. Now, what does it mean, reformer? I want you to capture this. Now, it says reformation, that term there, diaorthosios. And it's dia means from one side all the way to the other, thoroughly, right? But ortho, like orthodontist, right? Or orthopedics. What do? They straighten out your teeth or straighten out your joints or whatever it is. Ortho means straight, to make straight, right? And dia is thoroughly. So the term reformation here refers to the work of Jesus being the great reformer, coming and rectifying all things, amending all things, setting all things right, putting everything in its right place, making all things good, making all things right, making all things better. The book of Hebrews can be summed up as Christ coming and reforming all things, being the great reformer. He puts away the old covenant because it was a no-way system, and it was a system that could not save, and he replaces it with a system that actually saves. The gospel. Does that make sense? All right, look at point number one. What can we learn about Jesus Christ, the ultimate reformer, and bringing the true reformation, which is the gospel covenant, by the way? The true reformation is the gospel covenant. Point number one, an error-filled high priest is a powerless and accessless one. Did y'all know that? Look at verse 7. It says, but into the second went the high priest alone, once every year, not without blood. Watch this. Which he offered for himself and for the errors of the people. So we know that Aaron and those priests in the Old Testament couldn't save because they committed errors. And so did the people. So you have a high priest that's full of error, full of sin, which means he can't save you because only a sinless person can make you sinless. Does that make sense? That's why we never pray to an earthly man who calls himself a priest in a booth, because he's a sinner just like us. And he has need of saving himself. Y'all see the word error there? The term error there implies a sin that's committed in ignorance or weakness. We touched on this in our Friday night Bible study, and I just want to get up a verse. Can I get up Numbers 15:29 on the overhead? Did you guys know, some of you were not here with us Friday night, we had a great study, a great turnout. It was really good. The Lord was merciful. Did you know that under the old covenant with all those animal sacrifices, did you know that there were some sins that could not be forgiven under the Old Testament? There were some sins that were so bad, you couldn't even do an animal sacrifice for it. There was no sacrifice. watch this, Numbers 15, 29. But the majority of the sins fell under the error category, which is what we see here in our text. It says, you shall have one law for him that sins through ignorance, both for him that is born among the children of Israel and for the stranger that sojourns among you. Now look at verse 30. But the soul that doeth aught presumptuously, whether he be born in the land or a stranger, the same reproaches the Lord, and that soul shall be cut off from among his people. Under the old covenant, there were sins that could not be forgiven. They were called high-handed sins, sins of arrogance, sins of presumption. It metaphorically

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1: Did you ever wonder how God feels about us? Is he irritated? Is he angry? Well, here's what Jesus said. God so loved the people of the world that he gave his only son, that whoever believes in Jesus will not perish, but instead have eternal life.
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2: Intend, fight the good fight of faith until you make it to the end. That's what you're called to do. But guess what? You're not on your own, though. You have the Spirit working in you to fight, and then you have the Spirit sealing you so that you can't fall away. And Jesus promises to keep us to the end. So what am I saying? A true believer is kept by the Spirit of God from committing the unpardonable sin. So can I help you? If I were to ask everybody to raise their hand here, if they ever feared whether or not they committed the unpardonable sin, all of you would raise your hand. I already know that. I see hands going up anyway. You didn't have to, but thank you. Right? Here's one way you know that you have not committed the unpardonable sin. That you're afraid as to whether or not you committed the unpardonable sin. That's comforting, because once you've crossed that point of no return, there's no fear now. To fear God is a gift from God. To fear God is a gift from God. And to want to be kept from committing that sin is the grace of God working in you. So you want to be thankful for that. But a true believer is kept by God from committing that sin. We can never fall away. We can never lose our salvation. We can never stop believing, even if we wanted to, and we would never want to. But we can't, because God keeps us. My sheep hear my voice. I know them. They follow me. I give unto them eternal life, and they shall never perish. Neither shall any no man pluck them out of my hand. My Father which gave them to me is greater than all, and no man can pluck them out of my Father's hand. I and my Father are one. That's two omnipotent hands. Now, you tell me how you going to get out of that. And then the Spirit sealing you on top of that, how you going to fall out of that? Not possible. Not possible. Turn to chapter 10. And look at letter B on your outline. Very simple. An imperfect priest can never perfect you. That's simple. It says here that he had errors. How can somebody full of errors make you errorless? How can someone full of sin make you sinless? How can someone who's imperfect make you perfect? So obviously the Old Testament priesthood and its systems could never perfect us, but there is one who can. Hebrews 10:14, I'm jumping ahead, we'll get there in a few weeks. Look at verse 14. For by how many offerings, saints? One. He, that's Christ, has perfected forever them that are sanctified. How long is forever? It's forever. Right? It's everlasting what Jesus does. He doesn't perfect you until you commit your next sin. He doesn't perfect you until you commit your next sin. He perfects you for all eternity. And it's a perfection that's unchanging. It's everlasting. It's immutable. And it can never be nullified or voided out by you. Or the devil. Or the world. Or your enemies. Who can separate us from the love of God which is in Christ Jesus? No one and no thing. Now, let me end with point two here. Let me end with point two. I want to close with the conscience. What is the conscience? Very simple, is your self-knowledge. Con is with, science means knowledge. Okay? It's your knowledge of yourself. All of us have a conscience. Okay? Notice what it says here. If you're a believer, you have a renewed and reinformed conscience by the gospel, by the Spirit, and by his blood, right? Now, as we're concluding, I want you to see this. I want you to see verse, I think I want to connect verse 9. Yes, look at verse 9, and I want to compare that with 9, 10, and 14. Watch this. Verse 9, which was a figure for the time then present under the Old Testament, in which were offered both gifts and sacrifices, that could not make him that did the service perfect, as pertaining to the what? Conscience. What is he saying? The gifts and the sacrifices that they offered over and over and over and over and over again could never reach your conscience. How can animal blood get

0: into your conscience. How can it reach your conscience? Right? Verse 10, which stood only in meats and drinks and diverse washings. The meats and the drinks could not get into your conscience. That washing can only wash your skin. Can't get into your soul. And carnal ordinances. It's carnal because it only reaches the flesh. And it was imposed on them forever, right? No. No. It was imposed on them until the time of reformation. Until Jesus says it's finished. This implies that the old covenant system was only temporary and there was an ending point. Christ is the ending point. Christ is the ending point. Christ is the end of the law for righteousness to everyone that believes. Romans 10:4. Now, jump down for time's sake. We'll do it these other verses next week. Verse 14, I want to end with this verse. Talking about the sacrifices of and blood of animals and all that. And it says, how much more shall the blood of Christ, who through the eternal Spirit, who is that? Who is the eternal Spirit? The Holy Spirit. Offered himself without spot to who? God. Purge your conscience from dead works to serve the living God. Those dead works that are committed by those who are spiritually dead, he's referring to our sins and transgressions and disobedience in our unsaved state, that defile your conscience. Because of our sins and transgressions, we've accumulated an enormous database of all the sins that we've committed over the years. And they bear record and testimony against us. This is why we can't rest like we want to rest, especially if we're outside of Christ. But what the Spirit does is it takes the blood of Christ and cleanses the conscience from all those past sins and transgressions so they no longer terrify you or fill your heart with guilt. Christ is the guilt remover and the guilt bearer for us. Okay? Now, since I'm here, I got to show you this. Look at the beginning of verse 14. How much more shall the blood of who? Christ. That's the Son of God. Who through the eternal Spirit? That's the Holy Spirit. Offered himself without spot to who? There's your Trinity. Did y'all see the Trinity there? Right. Three persons. The Son, the Spirit, and God the Father. All three there. All three are responsible for your salvation. All three work together to make sure that we make it safe to heaven. That's why we love the glorious triune God for what he does in us. But what am I bringing you here for? It's for this. Point two. When the conscience, this is so important. When the conscience is not soothed by Christ's blood, it will seek out its own self-soothing. And I want you to write this down. What does that typically look like? Very simple. It looks like a person working and working and working and trying to get right with God by something that they do. For one person, it may look like a rigorous restrictions on your diet. For another person, it looks like them regulating how long their dress is. For another person, they think they're getting right with God by restricting how much makeup they put on or lip gloss. Or another person, they're working by keeping a seventh-day Sabbath because their conscience is guilty and they're trying to soothe their conscience by some work they're performing. And I can go on and on with the list. And when you meet people that are not resting in the finished work of Jesus alone, and you wonder, why are they so adamant that they need to do something? It's because their conscience is not soothed. They've never heard the blood say to their conscience these words, "It is finished." It's finished. You've got to hear those words. You know you've heard those words in your soul in a saving way when you stop working to get right with God. And you rest in the work that's already been done for you. The work's already been done. You can't add to a perfect work. Just trust in the work that Christ has done for you, and God will accept you. Does that make sense? Letter A, an unpurged conscience will prompt you to legal works religion. I'm going to develop this more. I'm not going to turn to the verse. I'm not. We're going to pick up here next week, but I want to read that statement again, and we'll develop this. This is what we're going to pick up next week. An unpurged conscience will of necessity prompt you to legal works religion. It does it every time. We know that because it says back in verse 9 that the offering of gifts and sacrifices that could not make him that did the service perfect as pertaining to the conscience. So every year they did it over and over and over and over and over again. How come? Because their conscience was screaming at them, not forgiven. Then the next year, not forgiven. The next year, not forgiven. Over and over until Jesus came. And then when he said, it is finished, finally the conscience can rest. This is why we have so many groups today that are so adamant about trying to attack the Bible. Right? You ever figure that out? Why were the Pharisees so adamant to kill Christ? Why is the LGBTQ movement so adamant about shoving it down your throat that you agree with them? They want rainbow flags everywhere. By the way, the rainbow belongs to God and not them. It's God's rainbow, not theirs. But why are they so out? Why can't they just go on their way? Why do they have to force you to bow the knee to it? That's the new religion today in the United States now. It's LGBTQ. It's a new religion now. They're going to force you all to bow down to it and confess it that it's right. It's a new religion now. It's idolatry. Yep. And many of our governmental systems are capitulating to it and submitted to it. You better not vote for anybody that supports that. You better not, as a professing Christian, support that with your vote. You make yourself an enemy of God if you do that. You make yourself an enemy of God if you do that. And you'll have to answer for it when he gets here. You better not. You'll have to answer for it. But why are they so adamant? Why are atheists so adamant if God's not real? Why are they so upset? Right? Why are they so upset? If God's not real, because they know deep down inside he's real and their conscience screams at them. And so therefore they're looking for a way to soothe it by trying to prove the Bible wrong, or with the group I just mentioned with LGBTQ, trying to get legislation and laws to support them as a way of soothing their conscience. But I'm going to tell you, there's only one way that you and I can have our conscience soothed, and it's by faith in the precious blood and finished work of Jesus Christ. Amen. God bless you. God bless you.
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4: Ronald Reagan understood that freedom sometimes requires more than quiet diplomacy. It requires moral clarity. On June 12, 1987, standing before the Brandenburg Gate in a divided Berlin, Reagan issued a direct challenge to Soviet leader Mikhail Gorbachev. "Mr. Gorbachev, tear down this wall." The Berlin Wall was more than concrete and barbed wire. It represented a system that restricted movement, divided families, and denied millions the freedoms Americans often take for granted. Reagan refused to treat that division as permanent. He understood that free nations must be willing to identify the difference between liberty and oppression, and have the courage to say so. 2 years later, the Berlin Wall fell. Freedom survives when people refuse to accept tyranny as inevitable. So when freedom is challenged today, will we have the courage to defend it with the same clarity?
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0: Have you ever complained to God when you felt overwhelmed? I think most of us have been there. And if circumstances improve, we feel relieved. But what if they don't? Today on Truth for Life Weekend, Alistair Begg explains how our reaction can be dramatically altered even when our circumstances remain unchanged.
1: I invite you to turn to the Old Testament with me to the prophecy of Habakkuk, and which you will find in between Nahum and Zephaniah. So let me read chapter 3 for us, a prayer of Habakkuk the prophet on Shigionoth. Lord, I have heard of your fame. I stand in awe of your deeds, O Lord. Renew them in our day, in our time, make them known in wrath. Remember mercy. God came from Teman, the Holy One from Mount Paran. His glory covered the heavens and his praise filled the earth. His splendor was like the sunrise. Rays flashed from his hand where his power was hidden. Plague went before him. Pestilence followed his steps. He stood and shook the earth. He looked and made the nations tremble. The ancient mountains crumbled and the age-old hills collapsed. His ways are eternal. I saw the tents of Cushan in distress, the dwellings of Midian in anguish. Were you angry with the rivers, O Lord? Was your wrath against the streams? Did you rage against the sea when you rode with your horses and your victorious chariots? You uncovered your bow. You called for many arrows. You split the earth with rivers. The mountains saw you and writhed. Torrents of water swept by. The deep roared and lifted its waves on high. Sun and moon stood still in the heavens at the glint of your flying arrows, at the lightning of your flashing spear. In wrath you strode through the earth, and in anger you threshed the nations. You came out to deliver your people, to save your anointed one. You crushed the leader of the land of wickedness. You stripped him from head to foot. With his own spear you pierced his head when his warriors stormed out to scatter us, gloating as though about to devour the wretched who were in hiding. You trampled the sea with your horses, churning the great waters. I heard, and my heart pounded, my lips quivered at the sound. Decay crept into my bones and my legs trembled. Yet I will wait patiently for the day of calamity to come on the nation invading us. Though the fig tree does not bud and there are no grapes on the vines, though the olive crop fails and the fields produce no food, though there are no sheep in the pen and no cattle in the stalls, yet I will rejoice in the Lord. I will be joyful in God my Savior. The Sovereign Lord is my strength. He makes my feet like the feet of a deer. He enables me to go on the heights. For the director of music on my stringed instruments, thanks be to God for his word. Father, now we pray that in turning to your word, the Spirit of God will teach us and that we will be changed as a result of our encounter with you, the living God, through your written word, the Bible, as we pray in the name of your Son, Jesus. Amen. Life, by its very nature, is untidy. It constantly defies our attempts to control it. We are challenged by it on multiple levels, on virtually a daily basis. Physically, we are clearly not in charge, and silly if we think it to be other than that. Emotionally, we are often very quickly overwhelmed and find that things that we thought we had control over have unraveled before us, and we find ourselves in difficulty and often in sadness and chaos. Spiritually, by our nature without God, left to ourselves, we are confused. We are like those who are always learning and yet never able to come to a knowledge of the truth. And all of these circumstances and more besides are inevitably represented when a congregation of this size gathers as it does routinely on the first day of the week. and this congregation represents a whole variety of perspectives on life itself, on who God is, on what the Bible is. And I am not unaware of that when I speak Sunday by Sunday. But I want you to know, especially for those of you whose view of the world differs from this, that all of our study of the Bible starts from the position that the Bible is God's Word. That God, in His Word, has said exactly what He wants to say, and that He has said it in precisely the form that He wants it to be said. Some who are here today may doubt the very existence of God, and therefore would have no truck with the idea that the Bible is God's Word. Why would anybody be concerned about it, to study it, and to declare it as being authoritative? I recognize that. Some regard God either as a figment of their imagination or as of their own creation, a God who exists for them, not by whose power they exist. And they determine just what it is they believe, and not least of all about the Bible. And I recognize that some are in that position too. But we are starting from the position that the Bible is God's Word. That doesn't clean everything up. Some people think it does. Some people think that the reason that we would be prepared to affirm that is in order to remove the difficulties. But in actual fact, it introduces almost as many difficulties as it removes. For example, if our world is chaotic, haphazard, and devoid of meaning, then while we may be disappointed by the horrible events of life, we should simply take them in our stride. After all, what do we expect? There is no one in charge. There is no one responsible. No one has made anything. No one has appointed anything. It's all just unfolding before us. Interestingly, those who would affirm that kind of existence, when things go wrong, often immediately want to lay the blame at the feet of some God, real or imagined. A God in whom they say they do not believe, but yet whom they want to hold responsible for the earthquake in China, or for the tsunami, or for whatever else it might be. Why they say that? They're not even sure themselves. What the Bible says is that God has set eternity in their hearts, that they know of God by their very creation, and although they turn their back on God and they marshal arguments in order to make it possible for them to deny God, yet when the chips are down, He is once again reintroduced, not as a God to be praised, but as a God to be abused. For the believer in this God, the God and Father of our Lord Jesus Christ, we also have a challenge that comes as a result of affirming that God is all good and He is all powerful. And yet, we face disappointment, disease, chaos, heartache, and violence. And so people justifiably will ask the question, if this God of creation is all-powerful and all-good, then why are things the way they are? Such questions are not unusual. They come routinely, and they're found frequently in the Bible. And indeed, the prophecy of Habakkuk begins with two of those very questions. This little prophecy, about 600 or 700 years before Jesus, begins with Habakkuk bewailing the fact of injustice and violence, strife and conflict. The law of the land is paralyzed. The wicked seem to be winning out over those who are seeking to do the right thing. Not an uncommon set of circumstances, and yet all those years before. And his dilemma is the dilemma that emerges from a belief in God. And he is concerned about two things. One, God's timing. How long is this going to go on? And two, God's apparent tolerance of evil and of injustice. How long is this going to last, and why do you tolerate it? Again, I say to you, those are contemporary questions. The answer that God provides begins in verse 5 of chapter 1, and the answer that he gives presents an even bigger problem than the first one introduced by the prophet. Because what God says in response is that he is raising up a pagan people who will punish his people. So his people have been doing bad things, And he's determined that he will raise up a nation that does really bad things to punish and to take care of those who are doing quite bad things. Oh, now Habakkuk has a double problem, the problem of his initial question and then the problem of God's answer. Well, God replies in chapter 2, and he says, well, the actual fact of the matter is that justice will inevitably prevail, that the earth will be filled with the glory of God, verse 14 of chapter 2, as the waters cover the sea. And as Habakkuk sits or stands in the beginning of chapter 2 in expectation, laying his requests like the psalmist before God, he's waiting to see what God will say. Interesting verbs, aren't they? You usually listen to hear what somebody will say. But here the prophet is listening to see what God will say. A reminder, too, is that actions in this instance speak louder than words as well. And in chapter 2, in this wonderful, poetic, challenging chapter, God says, don't you worry, the instrument that I am raising up to deal with problem number one, I will deal with and deal with properly as well. And so in coming to chapter 3, we notice, first of all, that the prophet reacts. The prophet reacts. If you take verse 2 and 3, you can see this initial reaction. Lord, I have heard of your fame. I stand in awe of your deeds, O Lord. Renew them in our day. In our time, make them known. In wrath, remember mercy. And we might want to add to that verse 16, where his reaction to the further statement that he himself is the bearer of is as described there. I heard, and my heart pounded, my lips quivered at the sound, decay kept into my bones, and my legs trembled. So what we discover is this, that the complaints with which he has begun, how long and why, are now replaced with awe and with wonder. And there in verse 2 of the chapter, you will see that he stands to attention, as it were, before the display of God's power. If you like, God provided his own firework display in verse 4. His splendor was like the sunrise. Rays flashed from his hand where his power was hidden. And immediately, instantaneously, Habakkuk finds that he stands, he rises to his feet in the display of God's majesty and power. If you've been at events where something of significance takes place, not just the singing or the playing of the national anthem, but if somebody does something spectacularly well, whether it is in a concert or someone playing a guitar or whatever it might be, and all of a sudden you discover that people all around the place just stand to their feet and they stand in awe and in wonder. Isn't it awesome that this person is able to do this? That's what they're saying by standing. And the prophet stands in awe of God's deeds. God, in his majesty, has brought him to his feet. But in verse 16, it is the same majesty and power of God that has floored him. He not only rises to adore God's splendor, but he falls on his face before all that he has revealed of himself. And you will notice his heart pounds and his lips quiver and his feet give out. And we find him literally flattened by the devastating impact of God's might. You see, this is in direct contrast to the invented gods with which chapter 2 has closed. At the end of chapter 2, the pagan nation that was being used in order to punish God's people is described under the rubric of their pathetic and futile idolatry. And the prophet asks in verse 18, of what value is an idol since a man has carved it, or an image that teaches lies? For he who makes it trusts in his own creation. He makes idols that cannot speak. Now just pause here for a moment and think this out. Because this is the issue of idolatry. The issue of idolatry is that it is not only futile, but it is foolish. It is eminently foolish. for people to say, well, no, I don't believe in the God of the Bible. I don't believe in a creator God. I don't believe in the God of Abraham and Isaac and of Jacob. But I'm not saying I don't believe in God. Well, all right, well, then tell me what you are saying. And then they will say things like, well, I believe that God is a cosmic principle into which I plug, or I believe that God is inside of myself, or I believe that essentially, since I am part of humanity, since humanity is part of creation, since God himself is part of the creation that he made, then I am somehow or another part of God myself. So when you run up against it, when life is so horribly untidy, when the wheels fall off, when tragedy hits, when sickness beckons, when you stand before an open grave, to whom do you go? To the God of your own creation? I like to think of God as opposed to a God who stands outside of time, who has created the world and all that is in it. Who stands to attention before a block of wood? Who falls on the floor between an idol of my own invention? No, you see, the God of the Bible is a God who calls people to their feet, is a God who demands attention, is a God who, in the display of his sovereign power and majesty, causes men and women to put their hands over their mouths, brings them to their feet in adoration and in awe, and puts them down on the floor of their bedroom before the displays of his majesty and his power. Small wonder that when J.B. Phillips, our favorite paraphraser of the New Testament, wrote his book concerning men and women's view of God, the title of the book was, Your God is Too Small. You see, what Habakkuk is doing here in his very own prophecy is that every display of God's power, every revealing of God's character, is like, for the prophet, another piece of the jigsaw. He reaches, as it were, into the box that God has provided, and he picks out another piece, and he places it in the picture that is being formed. He is, if you like, developing his own theology as he goes along. Logos, the word, or knowledge. Theos, God. Knowledge of God. His knowledge of God is growing as he comes along. And as the pieces go into the puzzle, he realizes this is why God is doing this. This is who God is. I asked him why, and he answered in this way. I asked him how long, and he responded in this way. And so it is that now you find him waiting patiently. Verse 16b, yet I will wait patiently. Well, that's a bit of a change, isn't it? Because you weren't waiting patiently when you started your little prophecy, Habakkuk. No, you were shouting. You were banging on the table. How long, O Lord? How long is this going on? Why is this happening? Why isn't this sorted out now? Look at the change. I will wait patiently. What happened? Did he get an answer? Yes, did he get the answer he expected? No. Did his circumstances change? Not a bit. God just displayed himself. And then he said, you know what I think I ought to do? I think I should wait patiently. Good idea, Habakkuk. God perfectly understands your questions at the beginning. He understands that. But that's the right response. I will wait patiently, verse 16, and I will pray fervently, verse 2. And his prayer is clear. Do in our day what you've done in other days. Renew your deeds in our day. In our time, make them known. In wrath, remember your mercy. It's as though Habakkuk is living in a kind of flat, uneventful era. Nothing much is going on. And then all of this violence and destruction and injustice breaks out. And he knows that God needs to intervene. And he cries out to him. And now as he says, I'm going to wait patiently, he says, I'm also going to use the time to talk to you. And this is what I'm asking you. In your wrath, remember your mercy. Incidentally, a prayer that would only finally be answered if you fast forward 700 years to a scene outside of the walls of Jerusalem and to the second person of the Trinity, Jesus Christ the Son, hanging on a cross and declaring, "It is finished." What is finished? The work of redemption, whereby he took in himself all of God's righteous wrath against sin, and he displayed in himself all of God's mercy provided for the sinner. Well, that's something of the prophet's reaction. Secondly, the prophet reviews. And in verses 3 to 15, what you have is a wonderful poem. It is a classic example, I'm told, of Hebrew poetry. My time in Hebrew class was fairly brief and rather unrewarding. And so I read that it was a classic example of Hebrew poetry. I'm passing that information on to you. I don't want you to get any impression that I actually know that firsthand. So for those of you who read the Hebrew Bible, you can check, then you can let me know. And I know there are some who can. But I'm going to take it at face value because it certainly reads very well in the English, doesn't it? And I tried to read it as best as I could. It provides a magnificent and a frightening picture of God's acts in history. It displays his power not only over nature, but also over all of the nations. So, for example, look at verse 6. God stood, as it were, and he shook the earth. He looked and made the nations tremble. You know, we all had school teachers like that, didn't we? They never had to raise their voice. Mrs. Walker, my English teacher, she never raised her voice. Never, ever. She only needed to raise her eyebrows. And that was it. I don't know how she did it. Other teachers had mayhem on their hands. Chaos. Would you please be quiet? I'll send you to the headmaster. Da da da da da da da da da. Mrs. Walker, no, just... This is the picture of God. He just looks. So when you're tempted to get all bent out of shape about the United Nations, or phenomenally excited about the United Nations, when you see them all sitting in their circle there with their microphones and their little signs, all resplendent in their glory, and all the events of the nations as described here and as described on a daily basis in our news broadcasts, are under the control of the creator of the ends of the earth, who doesn't grow weary and whose wisdom is unsearchable.
0: 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Just last week, Alistair taught from 2 Timothy at the Basics Conference for Pastors and Church Leaders, encouraging pastors to preach God's Word faithfully and trust in the sufficiency of the Scriptures. 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It's titled "Guarding the Truth." 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I'm Bob Lapine. 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
3: 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I'm the pastor of El Camino Baptist Church in Sacramento, and I'd like us to pray together. Lord, I thank you so much for your great love. It's just so exciting how beautifully you love us. We thank you for this gorgeous day. We thank you for our churches. We thank you for your Word. We thank you for your Holy Spirit. 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It's in your beautiful name we pray. Amen.
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13: 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I'm your host, Perseus Poku. On today's episode, we want to continue our series on the nature of God, or the study of God, rather, under theology. So the Bible tells us who God is and what God has revealed about himself. It is not appropriate to try to make God into your image. We must conform to the image of God. So this relationship is top down, not bottom up. God tells us what he's like. He tells us what he desires. He tells us how far we can go. He tells us what time to do certain things in. So when we deal with God, we deal with him based on his standards and not our standards. And the more we know about God, the more we know about his nature, the more we know about his work, the more we know about his salvific plan, the better we become. The more we know about God and his truthfulness, the more we're able to discern what's right from wrong. So knowing God's nature is an essential part of the Christian's growth. If you have a false view of God, you have a false view of reality. If you have an incomplete view of God, you have an incomplete view of reality. If you have a fabricated view of God, you have a fabricated view of reality. Because God does not change. He's the same yesterday, today, and forever. And because he is the standard and he does not change, anything other than that is not accepted and it's futile. It won't lead you anywhere. So knowing God's nature as he has revealed to us is important because it's truthful and God desires truth. God deals with us on truth. He is the standard of truth. So we use terms such as aseity, A-S-E-I-T-Y, aseity. That word means that God owes his existence to no one. In Acts 17, 24 through 30, Luke writes, "The God who made the world and everything that's in it, since he is Lord of heaven and earth, and he does not dwell in temples made by hands, nor is he served by human hands as though he needed anything." So basically what Luke is saying, that God is not made with hands. He's not developed by human imaginations or human philosophy, as some skeptics falsely accuse us who believe in Jesus. They argue that this view of a divine Christ was a late development, meaning that after the apostles had died, subsequent Christians created or added this notion that Christ was divine because he wasn't divine at all. So that's what they accuse us of. And that's what Luke is talking about, is this was not this view of God being a triune God. It's not a human development. This view of God being the same yesterday and forevermore, it's not a human development as those who embrace process theology and open theism suggest. So this view of God has to be the same as the view that he's given for humanity to view him as. So Luke says, the God who made the world and everything in it, he is the Lord of heaven and earth. This is Acts 17, 24 through 30. He does not dwell in temples made by hands. Human gods dwell in temples. They create temples and they house their god. So whether it's Asherah, whether it's Diana, whether it's Artemis, whether it's Baal, whoever it is or whatever it is, they always construct these temples and they create images of their gods and place them in temples. But our God does not desire a temple. Our God does not desire a place to replace him. So we worship a God that can't be contained by temples. We worship a God that's in all places at the same time. So God, the real and the true and living God, he is everywhere. And he's not a God made with hands. He wasn't conceived by human thought. He presented himself the way that he presented himself. So since he himself gives to all people life and breath and all things, and he made from one man every nation of many kind to live on all the face of the earth, having determined the appointed times and the boundaries of them. God created the boundaries of their habitation that they would seek God. If perhaps they may they might feel around for him and find him, though he is not far from each one of us. For in him we live and move and exist, as even some of your own poets have said, for we also are his descendants. Therefore, since we are the descendants of God, we ought not to think that the divine nature is like gold or silver or stone, an image formed by the human skill and thought. So having overlooked the times of ignorance, God is now proclaiming to mankind that all people everywhere are to repent. God is self-existent. Man did not make God. Even though we hear of certain philosophies and theological doctrines that may infer that God is formed from human thought, that is totally false. God is self-existent. Nobody made him. Psalm 90:2, before the mountains were born, or you gave birth to the earth and the world, even from everlasting to everlasting, you are God. So even before creation of the world, God was here. Humanity did not create God. We are the effects. God is the cause. Again, we are the effects. God is the cause. He is the self-existent one. Then we use terms such as God is infinite. And that means that God is limitless. God cannot be contained. When God is ready to do what he wants to do, it gets done. No one can stop God. So he behaves what is in accordance to his nature. God is infinite because finite beings owe the existence to him. However, this is not the case with God. He is infinite because he doesn't owe anybody anything. The late apologist, Dr. Norman Geisler, argues that the term infinite, which means not finite, is in a negative form, but it denotes a positive attribute of God. God is literally limitless in his being. He is without boundaries. He's a being beyond the limits of the created universe. Because he is creator, nothing can stop him. 1 Kings 8:27. But will God indeed dwell on the earth? Behold, heaven and the highest heaven cannot contain you. How much less this house which I have built? God cannot be contained. Right. Sometimes when we deal with God, we deal with him on a superficial level. We restrict our blessings because we have a small view of God. The things that God has promised us, if we trust in him, it will come to pass. Job 11:7-9. Can you discover the depths of God? Can you discover the limits of the Almighty? They are as high as the heavens. What can you do? Deeper than Sheol, what can you know? Its measurement is longer than the earth and broader than the sea. That's Job 11, 7 through 9. Then Psalms 147 and 5. Great is our Lord and abundant in strength. His understanding is infinite. So let's look at some of these terms as we use of God. We said that God is immutable. That means that God's infinity as it relates to change. God does not change. God does not change. We use the term eternal, which means God's infinity as it relates to time. And God is not restricted by time. God exists beyond time. We use the term omnipresent. God's infinity as it relates to space. God is in everything and in every place fully and completely. And this is not pantheistic. What we're saying is God's power sustains every aspect of the universe. So even though we take it for granted, God is the one that holds everything together. So when we say God is omnipresent, what we're saying is God is indeed totally and wholly other. There's none like him. He's everywhere at the same time in space. As a matter of fact, God transcends time. So this concept of omnipresence suggests that God is present to everything at the same time. As a result, he knows everything that is going on. He is sustaining cause of the continual existence of our nature. Jeremiah 23 and 23. Am I a God who's near, declared the Lord, and not a God far off? Psalms 139 and 7. Where can I go from your spirit, or where can I flee from your presence? And it's a rhetorical question. There's nowhere you can go that God's presence does not exist. Acts 17, 27 through 28, that they would see God if perhaps they might feel around for him and find him, though he is not far from each one of us. For in him we live and move and exist, as even some of your own poets have said, for we also are his descendants. Colossians 1, 17, he is before all things, and in him all things hold together. God is the sustainer, but he's omnipresent. He's everywhere. So we said God is immutable. He's unchanged.

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1: The Bible says, "The eyes of the Lord run to and fro throughout the whole earth to show himself strong on behalf of those who love and trust him." 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
2: In his nature. 1 Samuel 15:29. Also the glory of Israel will not lie nor change his mind, for he's not a man that he would change his mind like you and I often do. 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But you are the same and your years will not come to an end. Psalm 102:27. Malachi 3:6. For the Lord do not change. Therefore you, the sons of Jacob, have not come to an end. Hebrews 6:18. So that by two unchangeable things in which it is impossible for God to lie, who have taken refuge, would have strong encouragement to hold firmly to the hope that's set before us. Again, God is immutable. The promises that God gave us is still applicable. If God has assured you of certain things, hope in him, trust in him, walk by faith, and he will deliver, as just as he said that he would. God is eternal, and eternality deals with God's infinity as it relates to time. God is not temporal, meaning a being that exists in moments. God does not exist in moments, but is always present. So eternity is not something God is in. He is eternity. Christian apologist Peter Kreeft and Ronald Tassilli wrote the following. He says, since God is not material, he's not spatially limited. That must be true, for God is the creator of space and all the constantly changing material things which occupy it. Psalms 90:2. Before the mountains were born, or you gave birth to the earth and the world, even from everlasting to everlasting, you are God. God is eternal. Isaiah 57:15 talks about the eternality of God. For this is what the high and exalted one who lives forever, whose name is holy, says. I dwell in a high place and holy place, and also with the contrite and lowly of spirit, in order to revive the spirit of the lowly and to revive the heart of the contrite. John 17:5. And now you, Father, glorify me together with yourself with the glory which I had with you before the world existed. Jude 25. To the only God, our Savior, through Jesus Christ, our Lord, be glory, majesty, dominion, and authority before all time and now and forever. Amen. Job 36:26. Behold, God is exalted and we do not know him. The number of his years is unsearchable. So God is eternal. Then God is omniscient, meaning that he's all knowing. God knows every single thing. He knows every pain that you have to go through. He knows every health challenges that you've been battling. He knows every mishap that we've taken. He knows about the enemies that are plotting against you. God knows your innermost thoughts. God knows what you have to deal with. God knows about the prayers that you've petitioned towards him. He knows all these things. The question may arise, how does God know? The answer is God knows according to his mode of being. Knowledge is possessed by the knower according to the mode of being of the knower. In short, God knows according to his mode of being because God knows himself, and knowing himself allows him to know us. And because God is perfect, he knows us perfectly in the sense that he knows every single thing about us. God's mode of being is pure being. He is immutable, eternal, perfect, and infinite. His ability to know everything is at times referred to as his omniscience. Human beings learn discursively. That means we learn one thing after another. But God knows everything in his eternal nowness. God knows future free.

0: acts.
1: God knows all human free acts. God knows in his eternal vision all things that have been, are now, and will be. God knows all possible things that have never been, are not now, and never will be. God knows all possible and natural beings. The following scripture teaches us about God's omniscience based on his knowledge. Psalms 33 and 13. The Lord looks from heaven. He sees all the sons of mankind. And because God knows everything, he sees everything mankind is doing. Psalms 139 and 2. You know when I sit down and when I get up. You understand my thoughts from afar off. God knows everything. Psalms 147 and 4. He counts the number of the stars. He gives names to all of them. Matthew 6 and 8. So do not be like them, for your Father knows what you need before you ask him. I love that passage. God knows what I'm going to pray for even before I pray for it. Prayer is not for God. Prayer is for us. We're the ones that need to recalibrate. We're the ones that need clarity. We're the ones that need power. God doesn't need anything. He doesn't lack anything. He has everything. He is everything. So when we go to God in prayer, the hope is for us to adjust to his will, not for God to adjust to our will. Matthew 6 and 8. So do not be like them, for your Father knows what you need even before you ask him. Psalms 139 and 4. Even before there's a word on my tongue, behold, Lord, you know it all. Hebrews 4 and 13. And there's no creature hidden from his sight, but all things are open and laid bare to the eyes of him to whom we must answer. And that's God. So God's knowledge, open theism, which is an unbiblical doctrine, suggests that God is all knowing, but he does not know what will occur in the future. Those who believe this doctrine argue that God's providence and human freedom are logically incompatible, which is not true. Determinists would say that the past determines the future and that human beings have really no control, even with their free will, because God has already predetermined what's going to happen to them. And that's not true. That's a bad doctrine. Fatalists say what you believe or think will happen, meaning that the future is based on our human prowess, our human abilities. And that's not true. There's nothing that's outside of God's control. Then lastly, I want to touch on the power of God, the power of God. The word omnipotent means God is all powerful. He is all powerful due to his lack of potentiality. God is fully actual. He has no potential. It's important to note that God is not composed. He is incorporeal, meaning not having material existence. As a result, God is not restricted by matter. God does not have to swim to get somewhere. God does not need to walk to get somewhere. God does not need to sleep to rejuvenate himself. The limitations of creation does not exist with God. God's power is based on his nature as God. So God is pure perfection and God is infinite. God's power is rooted in his mode of being and the ability to affect change. In short, he is the Almighty, 2 Corinthians 6:18. So scriptures such as Genesis 18 and 14, is anything too difficult for the Lord? At the appointed time, I will return to you. At this time, next year, and Sarah will have a son, Genesis 18 and 14. Again, God is powerful enough to bring life to a womb that's barren. Jeremiah 32 and 17. O Lord God, behold, you yourself have made the heavens and the earth by your great power and by your outstretched arm. Nothing is too difficult for you. So whatever it is you're going through, bring it to Jesus. Whatever it is that you're dealing with, bring it to Jesus. Whatever it is that you are enduring, bring it to Jesus. He understands because he's acquainted with all of our ways. But more importantly, he has the power to do something about it. We can talk to our friends. We can talk to our counselors, but they're just human beings and they have their place in our orbit. But the only one who has all power is God himself through the power of Jesus Christ. So he's omnipotent. And I'm so thankful that I serve an all powerful God. When the world says no, God can say yes. And when God says yes, nobody, no thing can stop him. And I'm so grateful that we all that are Christians, we have a relationship with Jesus the Christ. So this complete short informational episode dealing with God's nature, theology, the study of God. We pray that you're doing well. We ask that you keep us in prayer as we continue to train Christians for the Lord. And we still need you as a financial supporter if you haven't already signed up online. 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
11: Welcome, everyone, to the program that today I have in the studio a brand new friend that I haven't had an opportunity to spend much time with. And so I'm going to be learning about him and what God's done in his ministry and in his life right along with you. The gentleman that I'm talking about is Pastor Victor John, a senior pastor of Jesus, the Only Way Ministries, and that is local here in Sacramento. And so I would like to introduce you to him. So, Pastor Victor, welcome to the program.
12: Well, I'm glad to be here, Pastor Lance, and thank you for giving me this opportunity. And I'm looking forward to talking about Jesus and why God has brought this calling on my heart in particular. And we will share a lot about especially why God is calling us today for this interview.
11: How beautiful. I love it. I love it. Now, let's take a little bit of time to spend kind of understanding how God built your heart, right? How he built your life, right? Because by the time we find out more of your story of ministry, it's in you have finally gotten to America, but you did not grow up in America. Can you tell us a little bit of your history?
12: All right. So I'm just going to say very quickly. So I'll give you a little bit of my testimony. So I was born in Pakistan, and then at the age of three, I ended up going to Saudi Arabia because my parents, they were working, both my mom and dad, they were working in Saudi Arabia. My mom, she was an RN. My dad, he was a pharmacist. So they both work in the hospital. And as I was going in Saudi Arabia, where by the way, Islam originated from Saudi Arabia. So Saudi Arabia, I think even till today, they don't have any church. So you can imagine a three-year-old boy, we don't have the opportunity to go to church on Sunday like here we do in the U.S., So I just used to think that, you know, okay, I'm a Christian. And of course, everybody around me was a Muslim. And I used to think, you know, we are okay. They believe in Islam. I believe in Jesus or Christianity. That's fine. But then incidents happened in my life when I was in third grade. And what happened was we were playing the playground and the school which I used to go to, there were only two Christian boys. That was me and my younger brother. Everybody else was a Muslim. And a Muslim boy came up to me and he kicked me and he shoved me and he said that you are kafir. Now, if I translate that into English, that means infidel. Yes. So when he said that, and I was like shocked, and I stood up and I said, no, I'm not kafir. I'm not infidel. And he said, no, you are. And that made me very upset and very annoyed. And I didn't know what to do, what to say. And I was very young. I started crying. I went back to my class and the teacher asked me, what's wrong with you? And I said, no, I'm fine. Anyway, the school finished. My dad came. He picked us up and I was still crying. And he said, what's wrong with you? And I asked my dad, I said, Dad, I want to ask you a question. And he said, what? I said, are we infidel? And he was shocked. He said, who told you that? I said, Dad, this is what happened. Are we kafir? Are we infidel? And my dad said, no, we are not. Now, he tried to satisfy me with this question, but I couldn't get the satisfactory answer. And from that day onward, this was a question in my head, what is the truth? And I was very confused because there was no way for me to find out in Saudi Arabia.
13: No.
12: And I kept on asking God, what is the truth? Why Muslims call us kafir and why they think they're better than us?
13: Yes.
12: Anyway, it went on and on. So I'm going to move forward. 1984. I came to Syracuse, New York, and of course I started going to church because there was a church there, a Syracuse Baptist church at the university, you know, the Orange Man,
13: yes.
12: Right, Syracuse. I started going there, and of course I joined the Wednesday night Bible study, and I think after a month or maybe 2 months, I don't remember exactly, I was sitting there in the Bible study, and somebody asked me, hey, by the way, Victor, would you like to read John chapter 14, verse 6? And I said, yes. I opened the book. Gospel of John, chapter 14, verse 6. And as I was reading that, Pastor, where Jesus said, truly, truly, I say unto you, I am the life, I am the truth, I am the way. Nobody comes to the Father except through me. And when I read that, I felt like God is talking to me, Victor John. And I cannot describe that moment with you, Pastor. I was like, I was shaking and I fell down and the Holy Spirit totally covered me. And when I came back to my, you know, normal sense, I got the answer. Jesus said, I'm the way.
13: Yeah.
12: I'm the truth. I'm the life. Because I can challenge this. Nobody till today, I will challenge anybody. If any other person on this earth has said this, nobody has said it. They will tell you the way, but nobody will say, I'm the way.
13: Right.
12: They will tell you, this is how you can be better person,
13: yes.
12: But nobody tells you, I'm the life.
13: Yes. I'm the life of all things.
12: All things. And nobody tells you, the only way to go to heaven is through me.
13: Right.
12: They will tell you, oh, you can go to mosque, you can go to the temple, you can go to whatever, right? Pray 5 times a day, go to the Gurdwara or whatever. But nobody tells you, I am the way. So that changed my life, Pastor. That's my testimony. And that's why I named this ministry, Jesus the Only Way, which is from the book of Gospel of John, chapter 14, verse 6. And that's how I came to know Jesus. And from that day onward, there was no doubt in my mind that Jesus is the only way. Now, moving fast forward, how I came into this ministry is... So 2013, we came back to the U.S. I spent some time in South Korea because I was there for almost 13 years. My wife is Korean, by the way, South Korean. We have 3 daughters. So we decided to come back to the U.S. because I grew up here. I studied here. So me and my wife, we decided that, okay, we're going to go back to the U.S. and we're going to make sure that our daughters get education here in the U.S. because I knew the importance of American education.
13: Right.
12: Even though I had a great job in South Korea, I was a professor, I was teaching ESL, but we decided to come back here. And we came back here, and then God called me. And I met a pastor, his name is Dean West. He's not here anymore, he died. So I met him at a very, very difficult time in my life. And I was sitting in a Starbucks, and he just came in. I didn't know he was a pastor. He just looked at me, and he smiled at me, and he said, how are you doing? And I said, well, I'm not doing that great. And he said, can I buy you coffee? I said, yes. I had no money, by the way, at that time.
13: Oh, wow.
12: And I was just sitting there with a glass of water.
13: Yes.
12: And he came in and he bought me some coffee. And we started talking. And he said, are you okay? And I said, no. He said, what's wrong with you? And I don't want to go into the details. But then I started talking and I said, all right, Victor, it seems like that, you know, there's a lot of stuff going in your life. what do you really want to do?
13: Yeah.
12: What do you think God really wants you to do?
13: Yeah.
12: And I said, Pastor, from my childhood, and especially the way I've been brought up, I always wanted to talk about Jesus.
13: Yeah.
12: And I wanted people to know about Jesus. And I wanted to tell people the truth. Because Jesus said, seek the truth.
13: Yeah.
12: And the truth shall set you free. Nobody has said that also. I've done my research.
13: Yeah.
12: I can challenge again.
13: Yeah.
12: Right? And I said, that's really what I want to do. So he said, Do you think you want to come into the ministry? I said, well, I mean, I can work as a layman, as an evangelist,
13: yeah,
12: and so on. But I never thought about like really going full time into the ministry. But yes, I would love to be as an evangelist, as a missionary, or whatever, right? And he said, okay, why don't you pray about this, and we'll talk about this. So, moving fast forward, we kept on meeting, we kept on talking, and I kept on praying. And finally, it came to the moment where he said that, all right, Victor, what do you think? I said, well, I think God is really calling me. And he said, okay, so have you talked about this with your wife? I said, no.
13: God and your wife.
12: Yeah. So just to let you know, Pastor, at that point of my life, I was in a very, very deep crisis, financial crisis.
13: Yeah.
12: And Pastor Dean West, he knew because I told him everything. And he said, Victor, if you want to do this, you need to bring your wife on board.
13: Yeah.
12: And you need to tell her. And if she's on board, then we can move forward.
13: Yeah.
12: I said, all right, Pastor. So I knew in my head that if I tell my wife that, you know, I want to do mission work or I want to do church work, she's going to tell me, are you crazy?
13: Yeah, absolutely.
12: And are you out of your mind? Are you mad? That was the answer I was expecting. Because we were having a very serious financial crisis,
13: yes,
12: and all kind of problems, and we didn't know what was going on with our lives and everything. But I said, okay, I mean, I need to talk to her, and whatever she says, at least I will know the answer. You're not going to believe, Pastor. I said that, all right, honey, sit down. I need to talk to you. And he said, okay, go ahead. And when I told her, and she looked at me, and she said, are you sure about this? I said, I'm 100% sure about this. He said, if you're sure about this and if you really believe that God is calling you, I am with you. And at that time, I got the confirmation,
13: yes,
12: that this is from God.
13: That's right.
12: Because if this was not from God, my wife would have never agreed.
13: Yes.
12: Never. Of course, she's a very faithful woman. She's,
13: yes,
12: a Christian woman.
13: Yes.
12: She has spent her whole life in church.
13: Mm-hmm.
12: She has, by the way, she has a Master of Divinity,
13: wow,
12: from Chungcheong University, which is one of the top universities in South Korea.
13: Wow.
12: And she's a choir leader. She has all the things, but considering our circumstances at,
13: yes,
12: that point and me going into ministry and doing church work or mission work, she would have said, go and find a job.
13: Yeah.
12: You know, church, there's no money in church, right?
13: Right.
12: Because it's all God's work, and I'm not going into church because I want to get money.
13: Right.
12: Anyway, so that's how I came into this ministry. And the reason...
13: What year was that?
12: This was just before COVID, so I don't remember, but I think maybe 2000, I think this is 2017 or 18,
13: yeah, okay,
12: at that time. So when I realized that God is really calling me, and then I realized that, you know, God has blessed me with so many things,
13: yeah,
12: that I have lived as a child in Saudi Arabia. I can speak Arabic.
13: Yes.
12: I can speak Urdu. I can speak Punjabi. I know Islam very well because I've studied Islam.
13: Yes.
12: I know all their hadiths. I've read the Quran. I've lived in all those cultures. I've read Hinduism. I've read Sikhism. I've read Buddhism.
13: Yes.
12: All of those things. So God has given me all these different ingredients,
13: yes,
12: and skills to go and reach out to these people, because you know that especially in California and especially in Sacramento, all over USA, there are tons of Muslims.
13: Absolutely.
12: There are tons of Sikh and Hindus,
13: yes,
12: and so on. I can relate to them because I look like them,
13: yes,
12: I can speak like them.
13: Beautiful.
12: And I can relate them from their own belief.
13: That's right.
12: Right? Especially the Muslims.
13: Absolutely.
12: Right? We will talk about that, right?
13: Yes.
12: So, and then I realized that, okay, you know, like, since I have all those skills, I have all those ingredients,
13: yes,
12: and I think God has prepared me for this, that I can be a vessel to spread the gospel.
13: Yes.
12: Because the commandment which Jesus gave to his disciples, go and spread the good news.
13: Yes.
12: That's what we are supposed to do.
13: That's what we do.
12: each one of us. Never. You don't have to be a pastor.
13: Nope.
12: Right?
13: That's right.
12: It is a commandment from God, from Jesus, go and spread the good news. And we know it took only 12 disciples to spread the gospel.
13: Amen.
12: And I'm a good student of history. It takes one to make a change. It took Jesus, of course, we are not even close to Jesus, but it took Jesus Christ to change the history of mankind. And he said, the Bible says, you will do even greater works than I did. He just needs the faith. Because the Bible says, if you have faith as small as a mustard seed, you can move mountains.
14: And it's the very premise of why the Holy Spirit indwells believers is to be the body of Christ to keep doing his work.
12: Exactly. So God really put on this on my heart that, you know what, I can reach out to this community which doesn't know Jesus, especially the Hindus, the Muslim, and the Sikh. On the other hand, we have the Muslims. They know Jesus, but not the Jesus we know. And many of them, they are looking to find Jesus, but they don't know, because Islam, the picture Islam paints about Jesus is totally false. We know that, right? The Quran talks about Jesus, but the Surah Maryam, if you read that, the Surah Maryam, I quote to many of my Muslim friends, which tells that Jesus was born through a Virgin Mary. They believe that, Muslims, they believe that. They even believe that Jesus did a lot of miracles, even raised the dead, and so on. But of course, they don't believe in crucifixion, and they don't believe in his resurrection. And of course, they don't believe that he is God and he is Son of God, right?
13: Yeah.
12: So that's why God called me for this particular ministry. And I think God has prepared me to reach out to these people. And the reason for that is because you know Pastor very well. And I've been talking about this for the last 7 to 8 years, ever since I came into the ministry, is that the spread of Islam, especially Islam, in the entire world, but here in the U.S., is growing very, very rapidly.
13: Yes.
12: And they are spreading lies. They are spreading deception. They are spreading confusion, because the way they do it is they will come up to you and they will say, well, we believe in Jesus. We believe in all the prophets, but Muhammad is the last prophet. And then they will even quote you from the Bible, few verses, which is, so if somebody doesn't know what is the background or what's the content, they will even prove that Jesus predicted, or Jesus said that there's going to be another one, especially where Jesus talked in the book of Corinthians that the helper is going to come. Yeah, he was talking for a Holy Spirit, but Muslim scholars, they will say that's for Muhammad.
13: Yes.
12: So they are spreading this, Pastor, and here's a frightening part. Many people, they are buying that, especially the youngsters, the youth.
13: Yeah.
12: So I realized that, you know what? God has trained me for this, and God has put me in these different countries, and he has equipped me with all different kind of, you know, whatever I need to know about the truth, which is Jesus Christ. I need to go and tell these people the truth, because they are spreading lies. I have the truth. So what is my job? My job is go and tell people the truth. It's the job of the Holy Spirit to convict them. I'm not there to go and convert anybody, but at least I should tell the truth.
13: That's right.
12: So that's how I came into this ministry, and that's what I've been doing for the last ever since 2018, or whenever, just before COVID. So I've been to a lot of churches. I've been to a lot of different places, and today I'm here with you on this radio station, and hopefully a lot of people will listen to this message. And then in your next session, we'll talk about why this is so important, why this ministry is so important, Pastor. Of course, all the ministries are important. I'm not trying to degrade anybody else, but why this ministry, my ministry, is the crucial, and it's the need of the hour, why that is so crucial right now as we are sitting here.
14: Yeah, one of the things about your story that I thought was so fascinating is that growing up knowing Jesus as a child, you just can assume that in God's love, it was the only thing you knew. I know Jesus, and everybody must accept that he's the right way, right? And even if there's something called Islam or Muslims, that I'm sure they're going to be fine too. When God revealed that he said, I'm the only way, you realize that the one that you love the most is the king of the universe. And you realize that actually a lot of other viewpoints are out there that are misleading. And at that moment, you went, I need to be a man to tell someone something that I didn't even know growing up.
11: And it wasn't that you didn't want to know. You didn't have anyone to tell you. The thing that I think is so wonderful about your ministry is that if you try to do a lot of ministry in Saudi Arabia, it's very dangerous.
12: They wouldn't let me do it, Pat. Yes.
11: So, but there are a lot of Muslims here.
12: You
11: do have the freedom to do it.
12: Yes.
11: So how wonderful it is that there's an opening and an opportunity, which I think talks about the time of the hour, that as it's expanding in its influence, you have opportunity to bring about the truth. You know, I do want to shift our gears into talking about the spread of Islam. But there's one thing that you have done already recently, and I do want to highlight for everyone, and that is you have had some openings with the Sikh community. And a lot of people assume Sikhs are Muslims. They are not Muslim.
12: Oh, they are not.
11: And they wear a head covering, so people assume that they are Middle East, which in fact, a lot of them are just here. And I remember talking with a Sikh gentleman, and you know, he was talking about his whole life, he's been assumed that he's Muslim. And he's like, I'm not Muslim. Stop saying that, you know, because... But you have had some beautiful opportunity, even in Sikhism, to see people come to the knowledge of the truth.
12: Yeah, so we have a church service every Sunday at Twin Oaks Baptist Church in City Sites. And the church service is at 4:30 p.m. And we have that in Punjabi and Urdu, mainly Punjabi, because that's a language Sikh people speak, Punjabi. By the way, I'm a Punjabi too, so I speak Punjabi. So we have that. And all the members who attend, we usually have anywhere between 20 to 25. They're all Sikh, like previously Sikh, but they all converted to Christianity. Yes, they're all converted. And by the way, as far as amongst the Sikh people, Christianity is spreading very fast, especially in Punjab. India, Punjab, that's majority Sikh. Christianity is spreading like fire in Punjab as we are speaking right now. So Sikh people are there really accepting Jesus. Because the thing is which I want to differentiate is that because Sikhism, they don't know about Jesus, while Islam imitates Jesus, they look like they believe in Jesus, but they represent false Jesus. In case of Sikhism or Hinduism, they don't know about Jesus. So when you talk to them about Jesus, their eyes are suddenly open. Oh, wow! So it's easier for them to understand the truth and discover Jesus, while for the Muslim, it's very difficult because I want to say this, and people can call me whatever they want to call me. They are being brainwashed. And I think it's the spirit which deceives them, the strong spirit. That's why it is so difficult. And also Muslims, from childhood, they are taught, don't read the gospel. So they will not read the gospel. They will just believe to their... alums or ulmas or maulvis, Bible is false, Bible has been changed, but they have no proof.
11: Right.
12: But that's what they've been told. And since they are not allowed to read the Bible, right, how are they going to find out? That's why it is my job and even your job or anybody else's job to tell them, hey, listen, this is what the truth is. Go ahead and read the Bible. Yeah. Now, are you going to tell me that Islam, which came almost 800 years after the resurrection of Jesus Christ, I'm going to believe that book and I'm not going to believe what 800 years ago, what happened. And we have testimonies, people who lived and saw Jesus Christ.
11: Yes.
12: And even historically, let's go historically.
11: Yes.
12: History also doesn't deny Jesus.
11: No.
12: Evidence is very strong. So are you going to tell me that you're going to deny the history? You're going to deny all the facts. You're going to deny all the evidence. And you're going to say, oh, you know what? Believe in the Quran only. It contradicts each other.
11: Yeah.
12: But the thing is, Pastor, this is where we need to let people know that they are doing it so effectively.
11: Yes.
12: And they are very good at it.
11: Yes.
12: To deceive people. That's the only thing. And I'm going to be very honest here. We as Christians, and I'm going to include myself, we are not doing anything about it.
11: Right.
12: We are just sitting and looking and we are just like, all right, okay, fine, you know. I'm not trying to say that, oh, we need to go and fight against them. No, we need to go and tell them the truth. That's
11: right.
12: It. And they are coming to here, U.S. They are spreading Islam. Why I cannot go to Pakistan? Why I cannot go to Bangladesh?
11: Right.
12: Why I even cannot go to the Middle East? I know even they won't let me.
11: Yes.
12: But why I cannot go there and talk about Jesus?
11: Yes.
12: Or those who are here, at least, in the U.S., at least I can talk to them because here I have the freedom. Even though I don't want to go into politics, there are some states maybe they will not let me do it openly. There are a lot of states, they will say, oh, no, no, this is discrimination or racism or Islamophobia. Yeah, yeah. There are many states that won't let me do it, even here in the U.S.
14: Oh, yes. Yeah, and I think one thing that's important as we're just wrapping up the program, and that is Paul the Apostle thought he was doing the right thing when he was persecuting Christianity. He was so convinced in his religious mindset that he was honoring God. He was not. And he got corrected by Jesus Christ on the road to Damascus, and he became the Apostle Paul. A lot of Muslims, they're doing what they think is appropriate and is right in their own eyes. And they are convinced that they're doing a good thing for their God. I think it is important that we are able to speak the truth and share and pray that the veil is pulled from their eyes, because it is very hard for them to hear the truth because they've been trained their whole life otherwise. The voice you've been listening to today is Pastor Victor Jung. He is the senior pastor of Jesus, the Only Way Ministries, primarily reaching out and doing a beautiful work in reaching Muslims for Jesus Christ, being able to share, pull back the veil and share the truth that Jesus Christ is the way, the truth, and the life, that no one comes to the Father but by him. If you want to know more information about it, you can go to Facebook, and you can always find everything in YouTube as well, which is Jesus the Way. You can go to Jesus the Way at on the YouTube, and then also on Facebook, you can look up Jesus the Way Ministries, and you will find out more information. We sure appreciate you joining us for the program today.
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3: 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Conflicts rage. Lives are lost. The news is inundated with updates. Issues are turned inside out, angle upon angle scrutinized. In the midst of opposition to war, we can all agree. 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
12: Oh, hi. Good morning or good afternoon. This is Pastor Cecil Victor John from Jesus the Only Way Ministries here in Sacramento, California. And I'm here and I'm going to be speaking to you today about how God gets you through life's most difficult times. You know, as you know, we are in the midst of a lot of trials and temptations, and I think all of us, we kind of wonder where God is. So I pray that today's sermon is going to be a blessing to you, and it will give you the strength, the courage to overcome all the challenges you are facing in your life each and every day. So as I said, my title today is How God Gets You Through Life's Most Difficult Times. So we're going to go to the Gospel of John, chapter 16, verse 33, and I will go ahead and read that. John, the Gospel of John, chapter 16, verse 33. I have told you these things so that you may have peace. In this world, you will have trouble, but take heart, I have overcome the world. My brothers and sisters, Jesus here very clearly has stated that in this world, we're going to have trials, temptations, difficulties, problems, and hurdles. But Jesus has overcome all those obstacles. And he's telling us, or he's giving us assurance, take heart because I have overcome the world. Shakeups are a normal part of life in a broken world. We do not live in heaven. In heaven, everything is perfect. Everything is done great. There are no tears, no sorrows, no suffering. But on earth, everything is broken because of sin. Our relationship is broken because we live in a broken world. We don't have healthy minds, the weather, everything is broken. Even the economy is broken. We shouldn't expect things to be perfect here on earth. And when something happens in your life, instead of going, why, you might say, why it's not me. You know, many times in life, when troubles come and difficulties come, we start questioning, we start doubting, and we normally say that, why me? Or why this is happening to me? But instead of that, you can change the attitude and you can say, why not me? The reason is because if you have faith and if you believe in Christ and if you know that God is going to be with you despite of whatever you are going through, regardless of the situation or the circumstances, you're going to say, why not me? Because Jesus said, I am going to be with you till the end of time. I will never leave you or forsake you. The only problem is that when that happens, many times we lose direction and we lose our sight. Instead of fixing our eyes on Jesus, we start fixing our eyes on the problems or the circumstances. Jesus said, give thanks in all circumstances, not just some, but all. On earth, or here on earth, things are not perfect. There are going to be sufferings. There are going to be trials. But don't be surprised, because Jesus said, as we read in the Gospel of John, chapter 16, verse 33, that I have overcome. The peace which you're looking in this world, you're not going to find it. And especially these days on the media, you can hear that there's going to be peace. But just look around you. Look around in the whole world. Look around what is going on in the Middle East, in Southeast Asia, or even here in the US. Everywhere there is chaos. People are suffering. People are having difficulties. People are going through all kind of situation and they don't know the answer. And they are saying why there is no peace. Because the peace you are looking in this world, you're not going to get it. Jesus Christ is going to give you the peace because he said, I am the peace of Prince. And when he's with you, when God is in your life, then your life, even though you are going to be facing challenges and trials and temptations, but God is going to make sure that he's going to get you through it. Here, I would like to share a little bit of my testimony, and I'm not going to go into details, that before COVID, me and my family, we were going through a lot of hardship and difficulty. And there was a time in my life that I had no answer to what was going on. But at that time, I decided that, you know what, instead of trying to do my way, I'm going to do God's way. And I asked God, God, let thy will be done in my life. And I can tell you for sure, it was not easy. It was difficult. In fact, very difficult. But God took control of my life. And it took many months, even years, for me to overcome the situation I was going through. But eventually, God helped me through that hurdle or through that situation. It can happen to you also. You might be having the most difficult time in your life. All you need to do is ask Jesus to come into your life. You need to ask Jesus to take control of your life. If you are feeling lonely, if you are depressed, if you are sad, if you are brokenhearted, or if you're going through a bad relationship, economical situation, whatever the situation you are facing, you need that situation given to God's hand. Because when you do that, He's going to make sure that He will protect you, He will guide you, instead of using your wisdom, instead of using your strength, your knowledge, you let God take control. You know, many times when I see things and when I look at stuff, and I like to share a story here with you. I think all of us, we know a very famous boxer, Mike Tyson. He was one of the greatest, and he did a lot of fights, and most of the time he would usually knock the person out in the first few rounds. But then he had a fight with Evander Holyfield, and even though Holyfield was not fighting and he almost retired, but he ended up doing that fight, and the result was Mike Tyson tried everything, but he was not able to defeat Evander Holyfield, and eventually he lost that fight. And I heard the interview of Evander Holyfield, and he said that it was not his strength, it was God's strength. Sometimes when the situation you are facing, it might be like a mountain in your life, and you think that my life is over and there is no way I'm going to come out of this, you let God deal that situation. You let God take control of your life. Your life sometimes is going to be tossed upside down, and everything is going to be shaking. You don't know which way to go. You will experience difficulties, but Jesus has promised and He has said that I have conquered the world. So what are you worried about? Are you worried that you are going to lose your job? Are you worried that you are going to lose someone in your life, someone you love so much? Are you worried that, I don't know what's going to happen in my future, what job I'm going to get? Are you worried that nobody loves me? Jesus loves you. And the love which Jesus gives us is beyond any other love we can experience. He died on the cross for your sin and my sin, because that's the greatest love anybody can display, that dying for someone and he hasn't committed any sin. He said, Jesus said, I've told you to trust in me and don't be shaken by this world. We can also see in the book of Proverbs, chapter 20, verse 13, and I'm going to go ahead and read that. Proverbs chapter 20, verse 13, it says, love not sleep, lest thou come to poverty. Open thy eyes, and thou shalt be satisfied with bread. Proverbs chapter 20, verse 13 says, sometimes it takes a painful experience to make a change in our life, in our ways. And every one of you could give a testimony that there was something in your life which happened which changed everything in your life. God sometimes has to light up the fire on you, so you become uneasy and you become uncomfortable. And then it gets you. It gets hard. I mean, you learn by being burned. And we can see a very beautiful parable in the Bible, or a story, where the prodigal son, when he was at his father's house, he had everything. He had all the servants. He could eat whatever he wanted. Everything was comfortable for him. And then he decided that, you know what? I need to be on my own, and I'm going to do things my way. And he told his father to give him his share, and the father did, and he left the house, and he went to a foreign land, and then he lost everything. In fact, he was at the point where in his life he couldn't even eat properly. He was eating food which was given to pigs.

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1: Did you ever wonder how God feels about us? Is he irritated? Is he angry? Well, here's what Jesus said. God so loved the people of the world that he gave his only son, that whoever believes in Jesus will not perish, but instead have eternal life.
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2: To give you the best robe, the robe of righteousness, he's going to give you the best party where angels will be singing, and he's going to make sure that you have no more pain and sorrows in your life. But that decision lies with you. You need to let God make a change in your life. You know, sometimes we think that having money, having fame, having all kind of luxuries in life can make you happy and satisfied. I think that's the biggest confusion which is being created. Because money, if money could make people happy, then the rich people, they'll be the most happiest in this world. And you can see the life of many rich people who are multi-billionaire, that even though they have money, they have fame, they have power, but they're very unhappy. And most of the time you can see, even many celebrities, if you see their lives, they are using drugs, they are using all kind of different ways to overcome the problems in their life. In this life, there are going to be difficult times. But when you're going to go to a traffic jam, a car accident all of a sudden, but that is going to happen and is going to get your attention. God gets our attention many times and he changes the direction. One of the values of pressure and problem and crisis in your life is it forces you to think about stuff you wouldn't normally think about on your way as when everything is going normal. You know, I just want to share a story. And it's a joke, actually. It's not a story. So in the time of Moses, when Moses was telling his followers and he was telling them, believe in God and, God is going to take care of you and everything is going to be great. So a few people, they came up to Moses and they said, why they are rich people and why they are poor people, why God cannot make everybody the same? And Moses said, I'll see if I can talk to God about it and let you guys know. So he goes to God and he tells God that, guy, why they are rich people, why they are poor people, why they are all kind of different people, why everybody cannot be the same. And God said, well, I know what I'm doing. And Moses said, can you please make everybody the same? Can you please make sure that everybody has enough? And God says, are you sure about this? And Moses says, yes. So when he goes back, he comes down from the mountain and he goes back into the village and he sees that everybody's happy. Everybody has food, everybody has money, everybody has, whatever they need. And, things are great. People are happy. People are excited. And then suddenly, one day, it starts raining. And it rains so much that Moses' back wall, it collapses. So he goes to the builder and he says, my back wall has collapsed. Can you come and repair it? And the builder says, I have everything. I have enough money. I have food. I have everything what I need. So I don't need to go and work. I hope you laughed. Well, the moral of that story is that if you have everything what you need, you are not going to know the value of God's love. You're not going to value what God has done in your life. So many times in your life, you will have problems, difficulties, but it is only to make sure that you get stronger.

0: in faith. It is only you overcome through those trials and temptations so you can have a testimony for Jesus Christ. So let me ask you a question. What is a problem in your life that you're pretending isn't a problem? God will use difficulty to correct you, inspect you, and redirect you if needed to. We really change unless we have a problem. We postpone difficult decisions, and God uses those problems to prod us and to poke us and to push us and also to direct us in the right direction. God told Jonah to go east to Nineveh, and he didn't want to go there. He went to Spain. God arranged a custom-made problem, a custom-made fish, and swallowed him up. Sometimes, my brothers and sisters, you're going to be swallowed up. And a big problem is going to come your way. But when it spits you out, you are headed in the right direction. Sometime, God shakes things up to protect us. You know, many times in our life, we want to do our way, my way. And we think that I know everything. I know what I'm doing in my life. And you make those decisions and you find out that most of those decisions which you made by your own will or by your own judgment, they were not very good decisions in your life. You need to pray. You need to ask God for his guidance. And you need to let God show you the way and lead you in the right path. In the end, I just want to share one more story with you. You know, when I was very young and I didn't know God that much, but then I asked God, God, tell me the truth. What is the truth? Why there are so many different religions? Why there are so many different beliefs in this world? And they all say that we are the truth. And for a very long time, I was confused. I didn't know the answer. But then, one day, I was in Syracuse, New York, back in the 80s, and I was going to a Wednesday night Bible study. And somebody asked me to open the Gospel of John, chapter 4, verse 16. And I will read that for you guys. Jesus said, I am the way, I am the truth, I am the life. Nobody comes to the Father except through me. So, Jesus is the way. If you are lost, if you don't know what is going to happen in your life, and you are looking for the answers, then you need to turn to Jesus, and he's going to open the door for you. And he's going to make sure that whatever thing you are going in your life, you're going to overcome, and God is going to protect you. So as we are living in this world and we are looking for peace, we are looking for things which can make us happy, you need to remind yourself that this world is not going to give you the peace you are looking for. It is only God, it is only Jesus who's going to provide you that peace. So all you need to do is let God come into your life. You need God to open up the door of your heart so he can come in and he can take control of your life. And once you do that, he's going to make sure. So sorry, I misquoted the verse, the chapter 14, verse 6. I will read that again. So chapter 14, verse 6, where Jesus said, I am the way, the truth, and the life. No man comes unto the Father, but only through me. So, as I just said this, Jesus is the way, He's the truth, He's the life. And if you're looking to have peace, if you're looking to have stability in your life, let God take control of your life. Let God be the leader in your life. And once you do that, once you make that decision, then God is going to make sure that whatever situation, whatever circumstances you are going through, He's going to make sure that He will protect you and He will guide you. So my prayer for today is that God bless you, and I pray that you will open up the door of your heart and you let Jesus come into your life. May God bless you and have a blessed day. Amen.
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4: I'm Chaplain Kimla DeSena with Woodleaf Young Life Camp. 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We ask these things in Jesus' name. 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
12: We need to make sure that we're being salt and light, which is preserving the culture around us. Christians, we are the key. We want to see revival. It starts with us. It starts with us getting the good news of the gospel out there. That's the only hope for America. So let's stand in the gap, amen.
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14: Welcome to Love the Word with Pastor Jeff Martin, a ministry of Calvary Cameron Park in Shingle Springs, California. And we're so glad that you've joined us. Today's message is from Pastor Jeff's verse-by-verse study in God's Word. And now, here's Pastor Jeff.
12: Would you open your Bibles to Revelation chapter 2? Revelation chapter 2. Hey, the title of this morning's message is Satanic Opposition, Satanic Opposition. And as you guys know, we've been working our way through the book of Revelation. We started a few weeks ago. Matter of fact, we started 5 weeks ago. And I know you guys just get a little running start. Revelation is the only book with a divine outline. If you zero in on verse 19 of chapter 1, Jesus says, "Write the things which you have seen, the things which are, and the things which will take place." So in chapter 1, we see the things which you have seen, which is Jesus Christ. John presents Jesus in all his glory, and he gives a great description of who Jesus Christ is, the glorified Christ in chapter 1. And then he's instructed to write the things which are, which is chapters 2 and 3, and that is the churches, the church age. And we have the timeline that's on the screen here, just to kind of give you an idea of where we're at. We'll kind of go over this for a few weeks. Jesus resurrected, the ascension, and now we have the church age, which is Revelations 1 through 3. So this is the time period right now in which we're talking about, the church age, the things which are. And then the third thing we see is the things which will take place, and the things which will take place will start in chapter 4. Meditata, after these things. After what things? After the church age, we see the church pictured in heaven. Chapters 4 and 5 of Revelation. And then chapter 6 through 18, we see horrible tribulation upon the planet. Divine outline of what the book of Revelation is. The seven letters that we've been discussing, we started last week, are so important, guys. You know, it's like we're going through them, and I almost feel like once we get through them, I need to actually go back and go through them again. They're that important. And unfortunately, a lot of people will just say, you know what, I want to get to the more juicy stuff in chapters 6 through 18. I don't find that exciting, actually. I'm going to just be very honest with you. When we get to chapter 6 through 18, it's going to be a horrible drudgery for me to go sit at my desk and study about this stuff. It is not pleasant. It's not pleasant. And yet, some of it we really don't understand, you know. What are these beasts that come out of the ground? I mean, they look like, and what are they? And then everyone tries to speculate what they are. I'm not going to bother. I'm just going to describe what they are and accept what it is, and we'll figure it out when we get there. Amen? Like, a few years ago, we were doing a study in Ezekiel and the wheel upon the wheel in chapter 1, and And one guy in our group was just like so fascinated by it. And he just kept going on and on and on. And then the next week I saw him and he goes, how come you didn't contribute? I go, what am I going to contribute? It's a wheel upon a wheel and it moves this way and it moves that way. I don't know what it is. I'm just going to accept it for what it is and just say, okay, matter of fact, I can't believe we spent so much time talking about it. So let's move on. Anyway, so that's what chapters 6 through 18 is. Now, no one's going to show up through chapters 6 through 18. No, but guys, get it. This is our part right here. Chapters 2 and 3, 4 and 5. Amen? And so let's dig in. Let's take to heart what God has to say for us. Right? Chapters 2 and 3 reveal the Lord's heart towards his church. And many of the problems that the church is dealing with today could be solved if we would just read these letters and reread these letters over and over again. Matter of fact, Wolford said in his commentary, many of the evils and shortcomings which exist in the church today are a direct outgrowth of neglect of the solemn instructions given to these seven churches. If we would just listen, if we would just listen. Remember last week we talked about Ephesus that had left their first love. And he told them to remember, to repent, and to return. Man, we got to take that to heart. Have we left our first? Are we doing things in our own power, in our own flesh? You know, Katie said, we believe and know that prayer is the work. And amen, it is the work. A lot of people think prayer is prepping you for the work. No, prayer is the work. We're wrestling against strongholds and principalities. You and I can't do it. We need the Holy Spirit to do it. We just stand in the gap and open our mouth. If the Spirit of God doesn't show up, then nothing is going to happen. Nothing of any substance is going to happen if the Spirit doesn't show up. And so the church of Ephesus was doing all this in their own power, in their own flesh. Horrible, horrible. We don't want to do that. Today we're going to look at the persecuted church. Now we talked about, before we get into the persecuted church, there's a fourfold application to these churches. Number one was historic. We talked about how the churches were, you know, like in the postal route in Turkey, modern-day Turkey. You got Ephesus, Smyrna, and this is how we're going to go. We're going to go Ephesus, Smyrna, Pergamos, and we're going to go around the room like this. And then I gave you some advice. If you're ever delivering packages for UPS, take as many right-hand turns as possible. So avoid left-hand turns. Left-hand turns slow you down and cause problems. Anyways, that's just free advice if you're ever out there delivering parcels. Okay, practically, Jesus admonishes the churches. They're practically applicable to us at all times and all seasons of the church age. From the time he ascended, these letters have something applicable for the entire church. And then personally, he tells us, he who has an ear, what? Ignore the Holy Spirit? No, let him hear what the Spirit says. So we got to take him personal. And then we talked about the completeness, seven meaning completeness, and there's a prophetical element to these things in how the church, you know, was Ephesus was the first church, and it was, you know, the apostles started off, and then Smyrna is the next church in the timeline, and then Pergamos, and you can see the age in which they say these churches actually existed. And, you know, there's some fun things we can talk about with that. And, you know, Laodicea and Philadelphia will be the last two churches on the planet when Jesus comes, and Laodicea is the liberal church. It'll go through the tribulation, and Philadelphia is the faithful church. Let's pray we're Philadelphia. Amen. And we're going to be raptured. And we got a great point. Revelation 3:10, I believe, talks about a pre-trib rapture. I'm getting ahead of myself. Anyways, this is great. This is fun. Don't put a lot of stock in that. Because, by the way, in the 20th century, more Christians were persecuted in the 1900s than at any other time in church history. So Smyrna wasn't the only church to be persecuted throughout the ages. And then we talked about the letters. Each one of these letters, each one of these seven letters has a really divine outline. There is this, Jesus gives us the revelation of who he is. And remember, when he gives the description to each church, it's unique to each church, and it's taken from chapter 1. But he gives a unique description to each church about who he is coming from chapter 1. And then he gives, hey, you guys are doing really good, and then, hey, you guys need to figure this out. Now, Smyrna and Philadelphia are the only two churches that don't receive any type of correction. They don't receive any correction. So let's be Smyrna or Philadelphia, amen? Let's definitely not be Laodicea, right? And then we see that there's a motivation for eternity to respond to these letters. So let's look at Smyrna, the persecuted church this morning, the satanic opposition. So the first thing we see is the context, historical background. And he writes again to the angel of the church. Okay, so we talked about this last week. There's two major viewpoints in regards to the angel. The angel could either mean an angel, just what it says, an angel. And you have an angel that's overseeing every one of these seven churches. That's a possibility, that we have an angel overseeing us. The other possibility is that that word angel could just mean messenger. And so the broader scope would mean just anybody who's a messenger in these churches, most likely referring to pastors over these churches. So the common viewpoint, I think, amongst the people that I read was that they're pastors. And then there's others who are just saying, no, just keep it literal. It's angels. And I told you last week that you can do your own study on this. I've done my study ad nauseum. In Smyrna writes, all right, so remember we saw Smyrna. Show that church map real quick. There it is right there. We were Ephesus here, about 35 miles north. And just like Ephesus, it was a very wealthy place. And it was famous for its loyalty to Rome. Matter of fact, emperor worship. We'll talk about that in just a second. Hey, the suffering at Smyrna. Smyrna actually is where we get myrrh. Smyrna is where we get the word myrrh. And you guys know myrrh was an embalming spice in biblical times. And you would take this spice and it would have a very sweet fragrance. But in order for this spice to bring out its spicy smell and savor, you had to crush it. And it's amazing how the church of Smyrna, when they were crushed, persecuted, gave off an incredible aroma for the glory of Christ. Amen. So it's an appropriate name because they were crushed for Christ, and their lives speak to us to this day. The reason for the suffering, it was deeply committed to idolatry, a long history of idolatry. As a matter of fact, there was a street that they had in Smyrna called a Golden Street, and it just stood as one of the magnificent streets in all of Smyrna with all the temples to Apollo and Zeus and Aphrodite and all the rest of the idols that they worshipped. And it was just, they called it the Golden Street. They celebrated their idol worship. But that was dying out, and Rome, worshiping the Rome emperors, was coming on the scene. In 196 BC, they built the first temple to De Roma, the goddess of Rome. And they started to worship the emperors of Rome. Domitian was first, and then, you know, the emperor Tiberius Caesar, they actually built a temple to worship. Now, the worship of Roman emperors was very real. And if you didn't worship, you were ostracized. So what would take place in these cultures like this is once a year, you would have to go into the altar, to the place of the temple, and you would have to grab a pinch of incense, and you'd have to walk before the godhead of Caesar, the Roman emperor, and you would have to offer your sacrifice to the Roman Caesar, if you will, the god, that he is God. You're declaring that he is Lord. He is God. There's none other. Now, Rome didn't care if you worship anybody else. You can have as many gods as you wanted to have. You could even worship Jesus, just so long as once a year you walked into the temple, pinched the incense, and walked through and gave your offering to the emperor. You could not have an exclusivity with Jesus Christ being the only way to heaven. That just wouldn't have worked. But you can go in there and say, hey, I worship Aphrodite. I worship this. I worship this. I worship this. I worship that. I worship myself. Great. So long as you worship Caesar, you're welcome. And everybody's going to be getting along just wonderful, aren't they? And so once a year, they'd have to go in. Now, the Christians wouldn't do it. They wouldn't do it because obviously Jesus Christ is Lord. No one else is Lord. So this is kind of reminiscent to just bow at the statue, you know. Hananiah, Mishael, and Azariah, Nebuchadnezzar builds the statue. You just bow. When you hear the horn, just bow. And those guys don't bow. They won't do it. Well, Christians at this time in the century weren't bowing to Caesar. They weren't going in and pinching the incense and declaring their allegiance to the Lord Caesar. And so they'd be persecuted. They'd be ostracized. No one would want to sell to them, or no one would let them buy. Ooh, that sounds like a precursor to the Antichrist, doesn't it? Or take the mark of the beast, pledge allegiance to our system. And if you don't, you don't get to sell and you don't get to buy, and we're going to mock you. We might even actually take your life. So it's a precursor to that, isn't it? And so this is the condition in which the Christians were being horribly abused and persecuted at this time because they wouldn't bow. And Polycarp was one of them. Polycarp was a disciple of John, who wrote this book. And Polycarp was burned at the stake in February of 22nd of 166 AD. And he was picked up at his house. The whole story, not the whole story, but a part of his story is at the very end of these notes. And we're really not going to take the time to go through and read it, but they tried to kill him and say he wouldn't die at first, you know, and then they set him on fire and he's actually, you know, and then they finally throw a spear and he kills him. The blood puts out the fire though. But the whole thing is that, you know, he just deny Christ, just deny Christ, just deny Christ. He goes, no, I can't deny Christ. 86, you know, what he's famous for saying is 86 years I've served him and he has done me no wrong. How can I blaspheme my King who saved me? And so he took a strong stand for Christ and was martyred for his faith. And there's got to be something special that happens to an individual when that's taking place. Because me, I'd be like a little scared. I sound so bold up here, don't I? But I'll tell you what, you're going to cut off my finger. You're going to, no! Unless the Holy Spirit gets a hold of me, I'm going to be like, what are you doing? You know, help, Judy, save me, you know, whatever. Guys, I know, okay, now I've got too far. But no, but you guys, you understand what I'm saying, right? Don't sit there and say, when they come in and point a gun at your head, I'm going to be, oh, I'm going to be so Rambo. Right. I've never had a gun pointed at my head. I can't tell you how I'm going to act. I've never been in a place where somebody's firing bullets at me. I don't know how I'm going to react. I'd like to think I'd be Rambo, right? Take off the shirt, you know, and get the bandana on. And all right, so many other Christians were martyred and killed for their faith. And what would he say to us today, my precious brothers and sisters? Jesus would say to us today, we too are in a spiritual battle. And persecution is very real. And we don't wrestle against flesh and blood, but against the principalities of this world. Never forget that. Never forget that. The souls of men and women need to be rescued and saved. Can I get an amen to that? That doesn't mean we don't stand against what they're doing when it's evil. We do. We do. But we got to remember that they've got sucked into this evil. Maybe God will rescue them through our kind words and through our love. Or maybe through a sharp rebuke. You never know. But remember, the souls of men and women need to be rescued. The souls of men and women need to be rescued. And then he would say, you know, if the world hates you, don't worry, it hated me. It's on the screen, John 15. If the world hates you, you know that it hated me before it hated you. If you were of the world would love its own. Yet because you are not of the world, but I chose you out of the world, therefore the world hates you. Remember the word that I have said to you. A servant is not greater than his master. If they persecuted me, they also persecute you. If they keep my word, they will keep yours also. And so, look, we're going to have people who are just going to hate us because we believe in Jesus. We got to understand that. And when they attack us, they're not going to say, I'm attacking you because you believe in Jesus. I'm attacking you because of, and they'll fill in some other blank, okay? So it's very important for us to understand that. And it's very important for us to understand that as a pastor, I'm to be a watchman, and I'm to warn you guys that persecution is here and is going to get worse. And a lot of the church sadly doesn't want to accept this. They don't want to accept that we're in a spiritual battle. They want to, at large, they just want to ignore it and talk about all the fun things in life. Listen, we are experiencing forms of persecution in America. We are. Now look, so far that persecution hasn't resulted to us being dragged off to the lions. We haven't been fed to the lions, tigers, and bears. Oh my. Right? So far it's not, deny Christ or I'm going to put a bullet in your head. So far, our persecution has been, you know, a little bit softer. But nonetheless, make no mistake about it. When Christ sees what's taking place to his kids, he sees it as persecution. So I just want to remind you of some of the examples we've experienced, because I think sometimes we might forget, because you and I have a tendency to just focus on the Lord and to move past all that stuff. You remember the baker in Colorado who didn't want to bake a cake for a homosexual wedding and they drove him out of business? That's persecution. Remember the florist in Washington who didn't want to do flowers for a homosexual wedding and they drove her out of business? That's persecution. By the way, that woman loved that couple that wanted them to do flowers. She actually loved them. They would come in and do flowers all the time, and she would do flowers for them all the time for everything. But when it came to the wedding, she says, I can't support what it is that you're doing. And listen, why in the world would we want to support something that's going to damn somebody's soul to hell? Tell me that. I mean, we're told it's loving to go support them. No, it's not. How can I support you on your way to hell? I'm not going to do that. Let's turn it around. You need to repent and receive the love of Christ, please. Don't ask me to endorse something that is damning your soul to eternal separation from God. Don't ask me to do that. I can't do it. It's more loving for me to stand up and tell you that than to the so-called tell you I love you and support you all the way to hell. That's the right way to look at it, my precious brothers and sisters. Social media censorship, which was very popular in 2020, and I had so many posts and videos removed, I don't remember how many. Oh, I got another red flag from YouTube. I actually got a probation. We couldn't stream for a couple of days or weeks or whatever it was. And then I got a third probation. Oh, we're going to take your channel away. And then people said, well, no, we weren't really being persecuted. They weren't really censoring materials. And then Mark Zuckerberg, the founder of Facebook, stands in front of the Senate and says the Biden administration put so much pressure on us to take away all those posts. Yeah, we were censored. They didn't want truth getting out. COVID-19 was used to persecute the church. Yes, it was. No, it wasn't. It was a health scare, and we needed to just kind of behave and mind our business. No, it doesn't matter if the Lord tells us to get together and not forsake the assembly. No, we just need to follow along. We can't rock the boat. No, we need to do what God's told us to do, and he told us not to forsake the fellowship, meaning we're staying open, period. And COVID-19 was used to persecute the church. Calvary Chapel San Jose is still dealing with a multi-million-dollar lawsuit from the county of Santa Clara. Don't tell me that they're not persecuting the church over this. It's on its way to the Supreme Court. Hopefully the Supreme Court will hear the case and shoot down the county of Santa Clara. Don't tell me that Fort Bragg Calvary Chapel Kevin Green wasn't persecuted when he was told he couldn't do a live stream in his building with the sound guy 50 feet away and him here, because they were afraid COVID was, and they're the only two people in the building, was going to infect the two people. And they threatened to shut him down and take his building away. He was meeting in the woods, guys. He had a place to go in the woods. Amen, Kevin. Great job, man. Praise the Lord. Way to stand up to it. And then Alberta, Canada, Grace Life Church. Remember that pastor was actually thrown in jail? I got a picture here that talks about Gavin Newsom's year-long COVID-19 restrictions on churches were so strict that California were even banned from participating in Bible studies in private homes and singing. And so there's a link there in the notes as well. But yet you could go to Costco and Walmart. Just follow the arrows. Sorry, guys, I didn't play. Well, a couple of times I put my mask on because I was just like too tired to fight. But I'll tell you what, I didn't play. I just didn't go anywhere. I didn't spend any money. You're not going to open. I'm not going to come. You want a health permit to get to show me that I've had my vaccine to eat? Well, I'm never coming back to your establishment again. That's just one of the ways that COVID was used. And trust me, there's even more and greater things coming down the pike. Hey, we see another screen picture of pro-life groups being harassed. A pro-life activist is asking the U.S. Supreme Court to intervene, taking up his case after being arrested for peacefully praying outside an abortion clinic in Michigan. Another abortion protester was arrested. And then they put out this article saying, well, we got to do a fact check on why he was arrested. He was actually arrested because he blocked the abortion clinic. Okay, he probably stood on the sidewalk, right? But now think about this for a minute, because at first you're thinking, well, you know, you shouldn't really block a business, trespass, and so forth. BLM was destroying people's livelihoods, and no one was getting arrested. Antifa. No King's rallies. Come on. No one was getting it. It was a summer of love in Seattle. As people are getting murdered, and it's just, come on. Statues getting torn down. Give me a break. Street preaching in UK is illegal. Did you know that? This guy's trying to get that ban removed. By the way, England's almost lost. They waited too long to fight back against liberalism and progressivism and wokeness, communism, socialism, whatever you want to call it, that's what it boils down to, communism. Make no mistake about it. That's political. No, that is biblical and that is a true. We have a real enemy out there and most of them are on the left side of the aisle. And a good group of them somehow have migrated to the right. But by and large, this progressive ideology, which is predominant in our culture since the 60s, how they've invaded our school system and polluted people's brains, is the enemy of Christianity. Make no mistake about it. Then this next one and this last one, I can't play the video, but you can get on the link and watch it. The police tried to stop another guy from preaching at a pride parade. And the officers were threatening to arrest and fine the preacher for preaching the good news of Jesus Christ. Listen, if you don't agree with the radical left or the communist, whoever these people are, whatever this group is, Barack Obama, Hillary Clinton, Joe Biden, all that group, ABC, NBC, CBS, Fox News, not Fox News, CNN, Fox News is not much better. But you don't agree with these guys, you're going to be persecuted. They didn't even televise the president's speech when he exposes the errors in the voting. The election was ripped off from him. We got very demonic, evil people that are filled with, the spirit that's not there. And a few years ago, Judy was working for the school system in a county around here, and she took a stand for Christ. They couldn't get her out of there fast enough. So biblical persecution is taking place today. And I'm not talking about a political activism that we should be rising up to. We should be politically engaged, but I'm talking about a biblical activism. We need to be praying. We need to keep loving Jesus. We need to keep sharing the gospel. We need to make sure that we have a biblical worldview. We need to make sure that we're standing for righteousness in the public arena. We need to make sure that we're being salt and light, which is preserving the culture around us. Christians, we are the key. We want to see revival. It starts with us. It starts with us getting the good news of the gospel out there. That's the only hope for America. So let's stand in the gap. Amen.
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Rich and Susan Collenberg found their freedom from drug addiction and alcoholism over two decades ago. 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Healing is now on the way on Freedom to Choose.

0: everyone. My name is Rich Kahlenberg.
1: And my name is Susan Kahlenberg.
0: And we would like to welcome you once again to Freedom to Choose and our series, Healing by Design. And this is program number 10 in this series. And we're going to title this The Infection. And it's kind of timely, and we'll get to why it's a little bit timely a little bit later. But Susan, would you open with a word of prayer, please?
1: Yes, our loving Father in heaven, we are grateful that we have an opportunity to look at your design and how you have created the tools necessary in order to bring us back into harmony with you. And we just ask that you would impress our hearts and our minds to seek you and to know you more every minute and every day. And we thank you in Jesus' name. Amen.
0: Amen. Thank you, Susan. I liked what you said there when you're asking God's Spirit to impress upon our minds, which is a very important part of healing.
1: I think the reason why that's important is because our own impressions can be skewed and broken.
0: Yeah.
1: Right?
0: Exactly. Exactly. And of course, we titled this program today, The Infection, and you're dealing with a little of something right now. You sound a little nasally. What's going on?
1: I have a little bit of I've been sick for about 10 days or so, and I don't know that I don't know if it's classified as an infection, but it's definitely an illness.
0: Definitely an illness.
1: Yes.
0: Now, you were on other medications as well that kind of knock back your immune system for other things that you've got going on. Mm-hmm. And so as soon as you got this
1: illness,
0: yes. this virus, this infection, what did the doctor ask you to do?
1: The first thing was, you know, do I have a fever? I just kind of told them my symptoms really quick. And so the first thing they said is, we need you to go get an x-ray so we can check your lungs and then stop and pick up a bunch of medications that were supposed to treat the gook I have inside my body that doesn't seem to want to come out.
0: Yeah, you know, and as I think about this and how the doctor responded to your cry for help, if you will, mm-hmm. this is a classic example of exactly how things work spiritually as well. Mm. Because the doctor, you don't call a doctor, the doctor doesn't advise you to get an x-ray. You don't get an x-ray, you don't know whether your lungs are clear or not.
1: Right
0: Now, can the x-ray heal you?
1: No. It can only identify if there's an additional problem that needs to be addressed.
0: Exactly. See, and that's the role of God's law in all of this. It's like an x-ray or an MRI. It can tell you what's wrong, but it cannot fix the problem.
1: So you know what's interesting too with this illness that I have? The medication that was given to me didn't solve the problem. It just tried to address the symptoms. And so because I think it is a virus. Mm-hmm. And so I think sometimes with God, as we go through our relationship with him, I don't know about you, but for me, I really struggle with, you know, why God, why can't you fix me now? You know, why can't I get to the place where I'm supposed to be as a Christian, I guess in my own eyes? You know, why can't you just, like, you know, I know you've said, like, you know, cut off the coconut, open it up and give me a new operating system. But I know that it's really frustrating for a lot of people out there as we walk through this Christian experience to not have an immediate results of sainthood. I don't know.
0: I know what you're saying, because it seems to me, I don't know about you, but it seems to me the more I talk to God, the more I see wrong with myself. Mm-hmm. And it seems like this never-ending process of cleaning up messes and stuff. But I think you hit the nail on the head in regards to God, why can't you, and of course, naturally, you label what you want fixed, mm-hmm. right? But do you know what the root cause of what you're labeling? See, you said that those doctors gave you something to treat the symptoms.
1: Right.
0: everything that we do is a symptom of our disease, our infection of fear and selfishness. Everything we act out of, every sin, every behavior you see someone doing is not the disease. It's just the symptom of the disease. Mm-hmm. So what degree of confidence did you have when the doctor told you, I'm going to give you this to treat the symptoms? Did you think it was going to knock the disease out?
1: I was hoping I'd get better sooner.
0: You hoping he would give you like an antibiotic or something to knock the disease out.
1: Anything.
0: Yeah. And then, of course, in that train, once you knock the disease out, then the symptoms go away. See, and I think maybe this is the root of the problem. I think we see ourselves behaving in certain ways, and we want God to fix the behavior.
1: Mm-hmm.
0: And God is saying, oh, I'm working on the disease.
1: The deeper issues of your heart.
0: When I fix those, your behaviors will get well by default. And I think we have this thing backwards here in Christianity. I think that we're all looking at each other's behaviors. We're running around as we want to say fruit inspectors, and we're all looking at everybody's behaviors. We all got the same problem. We're all infected with fear and selfishness, and we all act out in different ways.
1: Mm-hmm.
0: And so the way you were coughing and the way things were going, I would have swore you would have had a fever.
1: Right.
0: And you didn't have a fever. No. A fever was one of the symptoms you didn't have.
1: Right.
0: Now, someone else could have been infected with that exact same virus and had a fever. Their symptoms would have been different, but it would have been the same disease. Just like all of us could be infected, all of us are infected with fear and selfishness. Myself, alcoholic, drug addict, that's how I dealt with my fear.
1: Mm-hmm. So the alcohol and the drugs were a symptom.
0: Exactly.
1: Right? It was a symptom to cover up the pain.
0: I was treating the symptoms.
1: Right. And so even though, you know, what we found, you know, this far from our addiction is that I guess everybody in a weird way has an addiction to fear and selfishness, because it kind of drives, it's kind of the human ego and the human nature that drives us to do whatever, whether it's to, you know, strive to have a better job, to have a better house, to have more money, to not be like, you know, so-and-so, I'm better than them, or whatever it may be. So we all have that that soul that is in need of healing, but we do things so that the medicine can't reach it, you know?
0: Uh-huh. Yeah, we're our own worst enemies, and I think, I know for me, it was because I continually self-diagnosed. I continually gave myself medication that I thought, and you know, don't get me wrong, alcohol and drugs actually worked for a while. I mean, I thought they were working. They were numbing the pain. They were doing their job to get me out of my state of fear and my out of my state of selfishness. They actually worked.
1: That's what you thought.
0: That's my story, and I'm sticking to it.
1: Because in reality, we just dug deeper holes.
0: Exactly. That's the reality of it. But that's the danger of all of these behaviors. That's a dangerous sin. The wages of sin is death. You start in this tailspin, and you start actually liking your own prescribed medication for your problem, and then we self-justify, we continue that medication until it puts us down so far that we are doing things that we swore we would never do. And the worst part is you can't even see. You can't even tell that you're in that bad of shape.
1: Right. So I think that when we first got clean and sober and we first started believing in God and becoming a Christians, it was interesting because we both kind of walked on the same road in tandem. And it was all, if my behavior would just change, you know, if I could just quit smoking, just quit swearing, if I could just
0: that would do it, yeah,
1: you know, this, if I could just quit that, then I'd be okay. But then you find out that, oh my goodness, I'm still here. So what's really been happening? It's kind of been, then you can swing to the other side of the pendulum and say, well, nothing's working anyway. So what's
0: why
1: the
0: bother?
1: Right. Why all of this effort to, you know, to change things, and yet you just don't feel like you're changed. You're still the same. You still got the same issues deep down in your heart that have never been resolved.
0: Yeah. And, you know, and if you're in a program or a religion that is focusing on your behavior, those are going to be treating the symptoms. That's all that's going to be doing. And that's why Susan and I will always continue to promote a 12-step program, because they get to the root of your fears.
1: Right.
0: They get to the root of your resentment and your anger and all of that stuff that gets to the root of it. And so we kind of wanted to touch on two cascades, if you will, because this is at the root of living in fear. And we're gonna turn a spiritual decline. We're gonna look at it through a doctor's lens. Remember, who's the great physician? Jesus. And so we're going to look at the two cascades. First, we're going to look at the cascade of destruction. In other words, if you believe your spouse, if I believe Susan is having an affair, what happens immediately to our relationship? Let's go one better. Let's say that someone doctors up a photo and shows it to Susan of me with another woman. What do you suppose is going to happen? Okay, what's your first move? Why are you shaking your head?
1: Because it's always me that does the dastardly deed of closing all the bank accounts and, you know, breaking the trust, right?
0: It's a breach of trust.
1: So it was a believing the lie.
0: Okay.
1: And it changes your beliefs about everything in your world.
0: Right. Okay. So it does. It's a breach of trust, and it changes. From then on, you never look at me the same, right?
1: Right.
0: Okay. So now let's assume now that there are lies being told about God in the similar fashion, okay? Because believing something that's not true breaks that circle of love and trust. And it doesn't matter. It's all relational. It doesn't matter what that lie is. There's now a breach of trust, okay? That, people, is the virus.

0: Here's today's word of encouragement with pastor and attorney, Mosley Collins.
1: What is the way to God? Jesus said, I am the way, the truth, and the life. No one comes to the Father except by me. So now we know that the way to God is through Jesus Christ, our Savior.
0: Today's word of encouragement is presented by Mosley Collins Injury Lawyers, 916-ALL-4s for legal help.
2: The alcoholic. Usually the most afraid person is the one that gossips about other people. Usually the most afraid person, fill in the blank. You see, and it's all those, and then acts of sin, that's the terminal condition. That's the disease, is the damage that those acts of sin cause. You see, we continue acting out in sin, and our self-justifying behaviors do damage. It's not wrong to commit adultery because God says it's wrong. It actually is wrong. It's not wrong to hate your brother in your heart without a cause. It actually, because God says so, it actually is wrong. It causes damage. And the more we do it, the more we like it. And the more we like it, the more we do it.
3: Right. And so, in many times, we can we ascribe to God as the cause of our problems,
2: right?
3: So if God wouldn't have said this, then it would have been okay. Instead of recognizing that we're accountable for our actions, and there are consequences and circumstances that occur in our minds because of our choices and our actions, right? It's not an arbitrary, God said this, so don't do that. It's like you do something and it actually affects your heart and your mind and changes you into a different person.
2: That's so true. And let's go back to this infection, because this infection, this actual virus itself, it can also be a lie that you believe about yourself.
3: Right.
2: It doesn't have to be a lie about God. It can be a lie about what you believe about yourself, what you believe about someone else, what you believe somebody's part was in something and that you know nothing about. But if you believe it becomes a part of you, that's the virus, and then we become infected with that fear and that selfishness on that issue or the next issue and all these.
3: And I don't even know that it's issue to issue. I think that we have foundations that we build from the time that we're born until the time of our present. And each one of those foundational experiences that we go through is going to affect somebody, because I recognize that even though I've gotten over abuse when I was a child, that still comes and rears its ugly head.
2: Doesn't it?
3: Right? I recognize the truth of the situation. I accept the truth of the situation, but yet things come in and it overtakes who I am as a person, and it's almost like a uncontrollable response to something that is broken when God fixed it a long time ago, but yet it's still somehow in my makeup somewhere.
2: Could it be something like when you have pneumonia and then you take an antibiotic and then you still cough, and every once in a while you cough up that phlegm and it doesn't sound very good? It actually almost sounds worse sometimes as God is healing you. These old things come back up, because you hit the nail on the head. Because see, the truth, you mentioned the truth, you know the truth about it, and that is the new medication.
3: Right.
2: That's the new medication, and the healing cascade is just the opposite of the cascade of destruction. The truth, when you believe, do you believe the truth about yourself now?
3: I know intellectually the truth, and I believe it, but there's always times where there's an issue. But like the word says, you shall know the truth, and the truth shall set you free.
2: Yeah. Right. So then in trust, we open the heart, and God pours in his love, right?
3: Right.
2: And when you receive that, that's the medication. When you receive God's love, receive those, the truth destroys those lies that you think about yourself. That you're worthless, that you'll never amount to anything, that you're ugly, that you're dirty. The truth is that you're a child of God, and God will never, ever, ever harm you.
3: Right.
2: He loves you unconditionally.
3: Right.
2: And if that, once that set,

0: home. That's who God is, and that's what he thinks of you. Once you receive that truth, then in love and trust, we begin to engage in acts of love and trust. And that's love and trust and altruism and service, and that's proof that the medication is working. That's the revelation of the healing. So you have the medication is the truth. Opening the heart and let God in is receiving the medication. And of course, the proof that the medication is working is you actually begin to care about other people.
1: Mm-hmm.
0: It's a change of heart that works from the inside. And when we're more worried about other people than worried about ourselves, that infection of fear and selfishness seems to kind of go away.
1: Mm-hmm.
0: Over
1: right.
0: time.
1: Right.
0: Now, how long did it take you to totally really mess yourself up?
1: Long time.
0: Yeah. 20.
1: But even when I'm clean and sober, I still make mistakes. You know what I mean? I'm still.
0: Sure.
1: I'm still packing in bad behavior, whether it be those thoughts that come in or even my behavior can arise from a selfish point of view, and it's still, you know, it's like, Paul, you're still struggling with that old man that never yeah. seems to want to die. And it's like, sometimes, I don't know, maybe it's just because I wasn't feeling good and I'm kind of down, is that sometimes you can go through a process of, and it's not backsliding, but I think it's definitely a call to reach out to God in a stronger way, because we do go through these times where darkness seems to come in and we stop believing or we stop trusting or something comes in to shake our trust or whatever it may be. And it's time to, you know, take a new dose of medication, I guess, and for this time in my life. And it's different, even though it's the same, it's different where you're at and the circumstances you're going through, I think.
0: Yeah, and I don't think another truth that we really need to embrace is we're in a battle.
1: Right.
0: We are in a war.
1: Right. And so I heard something today that was interesting. It's not between good and evil. It's what's happening inside our head, right? So there's good and evil on the outside, but that's really not our battle. Our battle is the good and evil that resides inside of our head.
0: Right. Yeah. Because we want to look all, if somebody would fix that over there, I'd be all right. If somebody would fix that problem, I'd be all right. And everything, our nature tells us to fix everything around us except for what's between our ears.
1: Right.
0: And the truth is, once the things between your ears are healed, everything else changes.
1: Right.
0: You know, the people you're angry with, you're no longer you're able to forgive them, you things like that.
1: Right. And so when we were getting ready for this program, I was thinking of the scripture, and it's Jeremiah 31:1, where you know, God assures us that he's loved us with an everlasting love, and I have drawn you with unfailing kindness. So God has loved us, and it always is and always will be. And that's something, so that's truth
0: that's
1: that we
0: truth.
1: Can count on. That has it's not determined on who we are as a person, what we do, what our standing is in life. It's who God is, who our designer God is, who loves us and is trying to restore us.
0: And God will respect your right to reject him. God does not say love me or else. God will just simply let you go. If you choose to reject him, he will let you go. And the consequences of that are awful. Don't get me wrong. But it won't be at God's doing. It'll be at your own doing. If you choose to choose to reject God, he will let you go and have your own way. But he will chase you and chase you. And that's what the Bible's about. God chasing man in the beginning. God chasing man all the way through it. And God finally being with man at the end, but it's been a chase. And if you read the Bible through that lens, it's just a story of how God has tried so hard to get our attention, so hard to help us to administer that medication that he has for us, which is just simply truth and love. And he's reaching out to each one of us, telling you, I love you with an everlasting love. I will never stop loving you. Please don't run from me. Just open your heart and let me in. And that is the medication that we wanted to talk about today. We're going to have to wrap it up here. All of these programs are available in podcast form as well on our website, www.justasiamministries.com. And we also have free resources, books, and things like that. 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Everything we have is free. 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And just remember, folks, there's only two ways to live your life. One is like nothing is a miracle. The other's like everything is a miracle, and you have the freedom to choose.
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7: Ronald Reagan understood that freedom sometimes requires more than quiet diplomacy. It requires moral clarity. On June 12, 1987, standing before the Brandenburg Gate in a divided Berlin, Reagan issued a direct challenge to Soviet leader Mikhail Gorbachev. Mr. Gorbachev, tear down this wall. The Berlin Wall was more than concrete and barbed wire. It represented a system that restricted movement, divided families, and denied millions the freedoms Americans often take for granted. Reagan refused to treat that division as permanent. He understood that free nations must be willing to identify the difference between liberty and oppression, and have the courage to say so. 2 years later, the Berlin Wall fell. Freedom survives when people refuse to accept tyranny as inevitable. So when freedom is challenged today, will we have the courage to defend it with the same clarity?
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12: If there was something, someone, someplace, if it was my favorite job in the world, but it was going to cause me to stumble against my dear wife or my dear children or my dear Savior, even more important than all of them, I don't want to stumble against Him. I don't want to fail Him. Somebody help me out this morning. I don't want to just walk in and just say whatever. If there was something, if it was a job, I'd quit it. If it's a friendship, I'd leave it. If it's leading you into sin, you need to make no provision for it. But tolerance says, I like being around those guys. I like being around those girls. I like that buzz that this gives me. I don't drink as much as I used to. I don't smoke it as much as I used to. It's just when I need a real good edge taken off. Pastor, I need something to bring me down. I need something to calm my spirit. That something is called prayer. P-R-A-Y-E-R. And that will give you the peace of God that passeth all understanding that will comfort your heart and your mind in Christ Jesus. Amen. Somebody help me out. But we all know what it's like. We all know what it's like to keep things in our life because, well, we enjoy it. We love it. We worked hard for it. Years ago, a man had a collection of things he should not have had. And I was speaking with him. I was at his house. He was and he's not in here. And I want you to know that. And I said, look, you got to get rid of that. And he said, I have been collecting that since the 60s. And I said, and you've been living like the devil since the 50s. This is not good. I don't look at it, then why do you have it? For your grandkids to stumble on? I don't think so, Jack. Get rid of it. Tolerating too much. Tolerating the way we speak. Tolerating the way we interact. The disrespect. Whatever it might be. We just get comfortable with things that should make us uncomfortable. That's the first face of spiritual apathy. Hebrews chapter 12 says, looking diligently, lest any man fail of the grace of God, lest any root of bitterness spring up, trouble you, and thereby many be defiled. Literally, watch out what you're letting grow in your life. You've got a place for something. Romans talks about the provision. And now Hebrews says, watch what you're letting grow. Bitterness, it's a root that springs up. It means unresolved anger or wounds or conflict. And now, rather than resolving that, you have allowed it to get a hold in your life, and now it has made you bitter. You're no longer wounded. You are now a wounder. And because it wasn't dealt with, it springs up in you, but it doesn't just mess with you. Thereby many be defiled. I heard years ago that bitterness is the only poison that destroys its own container. And thereby leaks out to everyone who's near it. Be careful what you let grow. Listen to Proverbs chapter 28. He that covereth his sin shall not prosper, but whoso confesseth and forsaketh them shall have mercy. God, again, doesn't want us to manage what he has told us to forsake. Get it out of your life. Spiritual apathy is simply this. You know it right now. It's in your browser. It's in your closet. It's on your phone. It's somewhere. It's in your car. I don't know.